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1: 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We are there to walk this road with you. And right now, it is time for Mark Job to talk to us in today's Bold Steps. It's not too late. 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

0: 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Mark is the president of Moody Bible Institute and the senior pastor of New Life Community Church in Chicago. I'm Wayne Shepherd. As we move forward in our new series called Jesus Up Close, we'll be looking at how the people in your inner circle can turn impossible situations around. 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
1: Jesus told the synagogue ruler, "Don't be afraid, just believe." It's interesting that Jesus says two things. First of all, he says, "Don't be afraid." You see, faith and fear are not always compatible. Anywhere you see in Scripture where fear begins to take over, you will see that fear pushes faith out the door. Fear begins to focus on the failure, what can go wrong. It's an emotion that gets a grip on our life and begins to say, it's not going to happen, we'll never make it. It begins to focus on the worst case scenario. So Jesus says to this man, do not fear. But instead, do the opposite and believe. Do not fear, but yet believe. Number two, I'm talking about when you think it's too late. I want you to notice that it's not too late, but you may have to walk through a crowd of disbelief by yourself. First of all, I want you to notice that you will be tested by circumstances that will challenge your faith, and usually it gets worse before it gets better. Secondly, I want you to notice that oftentimes as we're walking towards the destiny, the change, the turning point, you may have to walk through a crowd or an atmosphere of disbelief by yourself, because there may be many around you that do not believe that change can happen. There'll be people around you that don't believe that God can turn a person's life around. It tells us in the scripture that as Jesus began walking towards his destiny, he said, don't believe, don't be afraid, just believe. Verse 37 says, he did not let anyone follow him except Peter, James, and John, the brother of James. When they came to the home of the synagogue ruler, Jesus saw a commotion with people crying and wailing loudly. He went in and he said to them, why all this commotion and wailing? The child is not dead, but asleep. But they laughed at him, and he put them out. I want you to notice that as Jesus is walking towards this crowd, getting close to the house of the synagogue leader, he heard what you hear at a lot of funerals. He heard the weeping, the wailing, the mourning, the crying. The interesting thing, however, is that in the Jewish culture, any funeral that was a part of any middle-class family usually actually hired mourners. They were professional mourners. I know it seems strange to us, but part of their culture, since even the poor, a scholar by the name of Lane says, since even the poorest man was required by common custom to hire a minimum of two flute players and one professional mourner in the event of his wife's death, it's probable that one who held the rank of a synagogue ruler would be expected to hire a large number of professional mourners. So their job was to go to funerals and to wail and mourn and to, you know, cry out loud. Imagine having that job. So when's our next gig? Tomorrow night. Okay, all right. Let's smear our mascara. All right. Practice in the mirror, the really sorrowful faces. Okay. Now I want you to be loud, okay? All right, everybody together. High five. Now let's go do it. Their sorrow wasn't true. They didn't believe. The crowd did not believe that Jesus could turn things around. It was too late already. And I want you to notice that when Jesus went to the room where this little girl lay, that Jesus brought with him only the inner circle of his disciples. He brought Peter, James, and John. These were the inner core of the 12 disciples. These were the men that Jesus had taken to the Mount of Transfiguration. Do you remember that? He was on the mountain and the glory of God appeared. These were his inner core, his fired up, faith-filled. They had seen God in his glory. They had seen the manifestation of the power of God. They believed that Jesus could do anything. Let me tell you something. Sometimes you're going to walk through a crowd of unbelief where everybody around you believes that it's over, that it's too late, that nothing can change, that there is no hope. And sometimes you're going to walk through an atmosphere of unbelief as you are moving to the destiny of a touch of God. It tells us in the very next chapter, I don't know if you remember this, but a few chapters, the next chapter, and Jesus went to his hometown. In chapter 6, verse 5, it says, "And he could do no miracles except that he laid hands on a few sick people and healed them, and he wondered at their unbelief." When Jesus went to his own hometown, there was such an atmosphere of unbelief that when Jesus even attempted to do some things in this oppressive atmosphere of unbelief, it said he could do no miracles because of their atmosphere of unbelief. Listen, I believe that there's something about an atmosphere of faith that allows the power of God to surge in extraordinary ways. I believe there's something about an atmosphere of doubt that puts a wet blanket over what God could do. My prayer is that you and I are people of such faith, believing God for such extraordinary things, that when we gather together in a gathering like this on Sunday morning, that the atmosphere that fills this place and charges the spiritual DNA of this place is the atmosphere of faith. And when faith is present, things begin to happen. When faith is present, it's the invitation to the supernatural power of God to be present and do all that he wants to do. Now, God is omnipotent and God is sovereign, so God can work in any environment. There's no limit to his power. But the environment that God chooses to operate in most, the environment that makes God feel welcome, the environment in which the Spirit of God manifests himself with greater power is the atmosphere of faith where people are believing God for extraordinary things. When we gather together, we believe that people are going to come to Jesus. When we gather together, we believe that the Word of God is going to pierce the hardest of hearts. That people bring people here that are diehard, never walked with God, not religious people, but they come into this atmosphere believing that change can happen. I believe it's that atmosphere where God begins to work with miraculous power. In this passage, we see that sometimes we have to walk through the crowd of disbelief by ourselves, where no one else believes. Number three, it's not too late, but sometimes you have to choose your inner circle carefully and close the door on the crowd. Notice in verse 37 that says that Jesus took Peter, James, and John and the parents. Do you see that? It tells us in verse 37, he did not let anyone follow him except Peter, James, and John, the brother of Jesus. And when he came to the home of the synagogue, as he went to the synagogue, verse 40, he said they laughed at him. And after he put them all out, And after he put them all out, he took the child's father and mother and the disciples who were with him, and he went where the child was. What was Jesus doing? If it were me, I would say, hey, come on, you laughing? Come on, watch what I'm about to do. But Jesus kicked all the laughers out. He kicked all the doubters out. He kicked them out of the room. He didn't want the professional mourners. He didn't want the doubters. What was he doing? Well, I believe that Jesus was gathering an inner core that believed. Because the atmosphere of faith is the atmosphere in which God works most strongly. So he got Peter, James, and John, who had seen the power of God. He got the mother and father, who believed that God could do something, who desperately wanted to move from God. He kicked all the doubters, the mourners, the ridiculers out of the room, and it says, and he closed the door. So now all that was in the inner room was people that believed or desperately wanted God to move. Listen to me. Sometimes, as God is seeking to turn things around, sometimes you need to close the door. You need to choose your inner circle. You need to get together with a core that really believes, people that believe that God can move. You need to stop listening to the people that believe it's over and God's not going to work. You need to stop listening to the naysayers, the ones that say, he'll never change. It's over. There is no hope. Your marriage is never going to make it. Your son is never going to turn around. You are never going to leave that addiction behind. You will never kick the drug habit. You'll never get out of debt. You will never be able to live for God. It's the story that's gone over and over. Sometimes you need to kick the naysayers out of the room. You need to get around a small core of people that believe that nothing is impossible for God. And you need to walk into the destiny that God has for you.
0: This is Bold Steps, and you're listening to Mark Jobe. We'll continue with Mark's message, the second half, in just a moment. But first, Mark, I want to share a question we received from a listener. I think many people today will resonate with this, so let's listen.
2: I do have a question for Pastor Jobe in reference to being a follower and still so full of anxiety, and it seems like my direction is not clear as to which way God wants me to go. And so I'm reaching out for a little guidance. Thank you and be blessed.
3: You know, I just want to say, first of all, that so many people these days are struggling with anxiety. Anxiety can often lead to a sense of fear.
0: Mm-hmm.
3: And if you're not careful, it can lead even to a sense of depression, yeah. Isolation.
0: Debilitating sometimes,
3: and
0: isn't it? Yeah.
3: Yeah, it really is. And I just want you to know that there is literally millions of people that are struggling with it. There's a lot of stuff that's adding to our anxiety. But here's what I want to challenge you with and encourage you. Just because you're a follower of Jesus doesn't mean that your thinking is always right. My go-to passage is always Philippians chapter 4.
0: Okay.
3: I think it's the best passage to deal with it because I'm going to encourage you to do a couple of things. Number one, the Apostle Paul is telling us to bring our issues before God. So with petition, be anxious for nothing, mm-hmm. but bring your petitions before God. And a lot of people do that, but they forget with thanksgiving.
0: Yeah.
3: So I want you to start to bring the things that you're anxious about before God, but I want you to spend time mainly thanking God. Thank you, God, that you're watching over my son that I'm worried about. Thank you, Father, that you're in control of my finances. Thank you, God, that although I've got a bad doctor's report, you are the ultimate healer, and I want to thank you. You need to not just give your request before God, but packaged in thanksgiving. And then it says, the peace of God that passes all understanding shall keep your heart and mind. I believe the peace of God is released that way, but it doesn't end there. The apostle goes on to tell us that whatever is true, noble, right, pure, lovely, admirable, think about these things. And every time your mind starts to waver towards what's bad and ugly, if you need to stop watching the news, then stop watching it for a while. If you need to wake up in the morning and thank God first,

0: taking from you through anxiety?
1: Well, thank you for the question. And Mark, that good answer, I'm sure there are many listeners who will be able to benefit from that answer. Now, if you have a question or a prayer request you'd like to share with Mark, or if you'd like to tell us how God is speaking to you through Bold Steps, we'd love to hear from you. You can reach us online at boldsteps.org. Mark, thank you. Let's return to your message now on faithfully seeking the Lord. We're in the book of Mark, chapter 5. And once again, let's get going.
2: When I'm believing God for big things, when I'm believing God to do some things, I need some people of faith around me. I need some people that know who God is, that have experienced the power of God, that they've seen God move. They believe that nothing is impossible. You see, some of you have stopped praying, some of you have stopped trying, some of you have stopped working at it because you've been hanging out with people that says it's over. You're fighting for your marriage, fighting for it to turn around. And you're hanging out with all divorced people that are saying, you know what, I'd have got rid of him a long time ago. Honey, like I did. I'm on my fourth. And believe me, if he acts up, he's out of here too. Everybody you're hanging out with is a naysayer. It's over. Leave it. Get out of it. Get rid of it. You wonder why your faith is low? You wonder why you have no belief that God can do it? Because you're just hanging out with people that have no faith that it can change. You're struggling with an addiction. You're hanging out with addicts. They've been in and out of rehab, and they're still addicted. Let me ask you something. How about hanging out with some people that are free? Oh, there's plenty. They were addicts before, but they've been walking in sobriety and freedom and God-given liberty for a long time. How about hanging out with some people that know what it is to taste the air of freedom? How about hanging out with some people that are going to call you to the carpet and believe that there is a way? Some people that know that there's a path to freedom. How about hanging out with some of those? You're struggling with trying to live for God. You keep falling and falling into internet porn, sleeping with your girlfriend. You fight it, fight it, fight it, fight it, and then finally you just stop fighting it. You just embrace the fact that this is the way it is. And now someone talks to you and say, well, everybody else is doing it. It's just kind of the way society is. I'm not going to fight it that much anymore. I've tried. I'm not even going to go there anymore. Listen, you're not hanging out with people that are walking in purity, people that have faith that you can change, people that believe that your body is the temple of the Holy Spirit, that you don't have to give in to sexual pressure. Why not hang out with some people that, man, they are walking in their new God-given virginity? Oh, they may have fallen in the past, but that's an old life, but they're walking in purity all the way up to the marriage altar and saying, we are doing this by the power of God. Having some people around you that are encouraging you, believing with you, holding you accountable, asking you to sanctify your dating relationship and go against the culture of this society and live in a way that is God-pleasing, that allows you to be full of the Spirit, so that when you kiss that bride on that wedding day, you can look her in the eyes and say, hey, we may not have been perfect, but we've been living and walking for God. Amen? You need some faith-filled people at your inner core. You need to close the door on the outside naysayers and get that inner core together, because that's where God moves and works with mighty power. Number four and last. It's not too late, but the life-giving touch and words of God are necessary to turn impossible situations around. So here they are in the room.

0: The wailers are outside, the doors closed. The lifeless body of a 12-year-old daughter lies in a bed. The mother's holding back her shaking shoulders and the disciples are serious. They're intent. The father's somber, but Jesus is in the room. He approaches the bed of this lifeless body. This girl has been dead for hours now. You've been by bodies. It's a little creepy where there's been so much life. And now it's you just see the power of death draining the blood. Stiff face. Jesus walks over to this bed where the child was. He takes her cold hand in his hand. Verse 41, it says, he took her by the hand and he says to her, oh, I'm sure he didn't scream it. I'm sure he just spoke it with confidence, with the authority of someone that knows God, the authority of someone that has the power of life and death. It's the authority of the one that was and is to come. He takes her hand. He looks at her face and he says, Talita kum. Talita kum. I love the sound of it. It means, little girl, I say to you, get up. Next time you're trying to wake up your daughter from school, you got a new word. Talita kum, we're late for school. Talita kum. Little girl, get up. I can just imagine. Can you imagine that? The mother stops her, holds her breath. They look at the little girl. There's a faith-filled room. Jesus himself, and suddenly a twitch of the eyebrow, a movement of the lips, and the eyes open. The power of God that you could not see, but all of heaven harnessed the power of the resurrection that has no limit. It's the power that raises the dead, the power that heals the sick, the power that saves the soul, the power that breaks the chains of addiction, the power that breaks through unforgiveness, the power that stills nature itself, the power that creates the universe, that power in the Son of God and released to his people through the Holy Spirit of God, that power manifests in that room. The Bible says immediately the girl stood up and walked around. She was 12 years old. At this, they were completely astonished. He gave strict orders to not let anybody know about this. And then, of course, like a good father, he said, give the poor girl something to eat. And he told them to give her something to eat. You see, it's not too late. I don't know your circumstance today. I don't know your story. I don't know exactly what's happening in your life today. But I do know this. I know my God. I know his power. I know his ability. I know that some of you have been lied to about your own destiny and your own life. Some of you have been lied to about your children. Some of you have been lied to about your mental state and your heart's condition. Some of you feel hopeless, like it's too late. Today you're in a place that I believe is full of an atmosphere of faith, and I don't know about anybody else, but I came full of faith today.
1: You're listening to the Bible teaching of Mark Job, Moody Bible Institute president. Mark, you said earlier that the life-giving words of God are necessary to change our circumstances, but how do people who are being lied to by the enemy first stop listening to those lies, and then second, find the faith to stand firm?
2: That's super challenging, Wayne, because it's so easy to listen to the lies, isn't it? But I love what Jesus did in this story. He tells the people that were the doubters and the critics and the naysayers to get out of the room. And he keeps only his disciples, the parents, and the little girls. And I think, Wayne, that he did that specifically because he wanted people that believed in the inner circle.
1: Isn't it interesting we have those details in Scripture?
2: We do, and yeah. It's great. And I really believe that some of our listeners need to choose their inner circle well. And sometimes you just need to get those people of faith around you that are holding to the Word, especially if you're going through a hard time right now. You need people around you that are encouraging in the Word, an inner circle that's full of faith. And then when the words of God start to speak, you trust those words.
3: Yeah, thanks for that word of encouragement, Mark. 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I'm Wayne Shepherd, inviting you to join us again tomorrow as we learn how to keep the enemy from robbing us. 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
4: How can we find God in the delays of time? We'll get the answer to that question at the bottom of the hour. First, though, a bit of music. This is the instrumental music piece called Interlude.

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1: You like waiting? I hate waiting. In our instant society, it's very hard, isn't it? We don't like waiting. Maybe your heart, like his, is asking, as he does in the very opening words of this first chapter of Habakkuk, how long, O Lord? You ever said that? Who or what are you waiting for? Job, a friend, to be a friend? Someone to love you or for you to love back? Are you waiting for a break, a baby? A child to say they're sorry? Reconciliation, perhaps, or an important prayer to be answered? Maybe you're waiting for the bullying or betrayal to stop, or lying, hating, injustice, corruption, or hurt. Perhaps you're in a crisis of faith that needs to be resolved, and God seems far away, and you're saying, how long, O Lord, must I wait before all these things are realized? Well, if those are the sort of things that are in your heart, then listen up, because God has something from his word to say today.
0: Today, Jill shares encouraging truth to help you wait on God and renew your strength when it feels like your life is at a standstill. Now, here's Jill Briscoe with her message, Finding God in the Delays of Life.
1: Going to be thinking about a man today who didn't like waiting. You like waiting? I hate waiting. In our instant society, it's very hard, isn't it? We don't like waiting. Maybe your heart, like his, is asking, as he does in the very opening words of this first chapter of Habakkuk, how long, O Lord? You ever said that? Who or what are you waiting for? Job, a friend, to be a friend? Someone to love you or for you to love back? Are you waiting for a break or a baby? A child to say they're sorry? Reconciliation, perhaps, or an important prayer to be answered? Maybe you're waiting for the bullying or betrayal to stop, or lying, hating, injustice, corruption, or hurt. Perhaps you're in a crisis of faith that needs to be resolved, and God seems far away, and you're saying, how long, O Lord, must I wait before all these things are realized? Well, if those are the sort of things that are in your heart, then listen up, because God has something from his word to say today. And if that's not you, wait a bit. It will be. Okay. All of us will be waiting for something before we see him face to face. Habakkuk learned to encounter God in the waiting, and that basically is the core of what I want to tell you. Habakkuk encountered God. That's what waiting periods are for. To know God in a better way, to know yourself in a way you've never known yourself, to understand other people. All of that and much more, God wants to see happen in our hearts and lives during the waiting. Habakkuk was able to say in chapter 3, as he sang, actually, it's a song at the end of this book, in chapter 3, 17, though the fig tree doesn't bud, though there are no grapes on the vine, though the olive crop fails and the field produce no food, though there are no sheep in the pen and no cattle in the stall, yet I will rejoice in the Lord. I'll be joyful in God my Savior. For the sovereign Lord is my strength. He makes my feet like the feet of a deer. He enables me to go on the heights. It says, for the director of music, and this is a man who was a Levite, a singing Levite, a prophet, a Levite who was in the temple choir, possibly a composer as well. And he sang a song in all the waiting that God called him to embrace and to endure. Well, Habakkuk engages in chapter 1. And we hear him, how long, O Lord, must I call for help and you don't listen, cry out violence and you don't save? Why do you make me look on injustice? Why do you tolerate wrong? Destruction and violence are before me. There's strife and conflict around. Therefore, the law is paralyzed and justice never prevails. And the wicked hem in the righteous so that justice is perverted. So we have this prayer time. Habakkuk is just one great big prayer time. That's what it is. I love when I was studying prayer and writing a book on it years ago, I just started to realize how much of the Bible is a prayer. Like the whole of the life of Elijah is a prayer. There's nobody else there but God and him. And it's what he says to God and God says to him. And that was hugely helpful for me. And I thought, this is the way I can learn to pray prayers that work. And here we have Habakkuk in a prayer. The whole thing is what happened in his prayer time with God. That sort of makes me excited too. What happens in your prayer time? What happens in mine? Do I really hear God? We hear a lot about hearing God. How do we hear God? I was asked that last night by a young woman. I don't know what I'm listening for. I feel stupid. I'm speaking into the air. What am I supposed to hear? Right? How long, O Lord? I don't hear anything. Don't know what he was expecting, a human sort of voice or whatever. And we're not told how God answered him. We're just told that he did. And I was talking to this young lady and I said, I can't tell you how he will. I'm just telling you he will. Probably in your thoughts. It's one way God speaks to us. And so he's having this talk with God. Actually, he's asking a lot of questions. And he doesn't feel that God has been giving him any answers until he really gets serious, perhaps. And so he asks him, this world I live in is a mess. This society is falling apart. Israel is a mess. The Babylonians are coming, or so they say. They've already destroyed Israel. Now, little Judah, us, are left here waiting for them to come and dispatch us as well. And we've been praying, stop them, Lord. You haven't stopped them. Not only that, but in our courts and the life of Israel itself, there is nothing right. And Lord, we in the temple and the priests and the prophets that are left and the remnant who really love you have been praying, turn us around, renew as you did in the old days, our vibrant faith. You haven't heard that prayer either, because Israel's behaving just like unbelievers, Lord. And he is complaining, he's whining, he's grumbling to God. Now, Habakkuk, his name, incidentally, is embrace. And I love the theme of the whole book because he's called to embrace what he's called to endure. And God calls some of us to do that too. I think waiting is akin to suffering. We're to embrace the waiting. We're to encounter God. We're to say, it was very, very hard, but I'm so glad that God made me wait because this is what I found out. And so here he is in a very sticky place and he's asking God a lot of questions. We heard about the father that had a little boy and the little boy kept asking him questions. Daddy, how many people are in the world? I don't know, son. Well, how many countries? I don't know, son. Well, how many languages? I don't know, son. Dad, I hope you don't mind me asking all these questions. No, son, how are you going to learn if you don't ask questions? That's what he felt like. You ever felt like that? Is it that I'm not hearing, whatever that means? Is it that I'm not seeing? When am I going to get some answers to my questions? Well, I think he was probably sorry he asked, because God answered. Look at the nations and watch and be utterly amazed, for I'm going to do something in your days that you would not believe even if you were told. Now, I have heard that quoted literally in a sermon as something positive. Look up, Habakkuk. I'm coming. I'm going to answer your prayers and I'm going to take these people and I'm going to show my glory and I'm going to restore Israel to vibrant spirituality. It's absolutely the opposite. You've seen nothing yet, Habakkuk. You think this is bad? The Babylonians are coming. I'm not going to stop them. I'm just going to let this thing take its course. For Judah, first Israel, now Judah, kingdom was split. One part went away from God into captivity. The other part is just about to face the same fate. Babylonians are coming. And then for the rest of chapter 1, it describes, or God describes to Habakkuk, what sort of people they are. They will sweep through the whole earth. They're a law to themselves. They promote their own honor. Their horses are swifter than leopards, fiercer than wolves at dusk. Their cavalry gallops headlong. Their horsemen come from afar. They fly like a vulture swooping to devour. They've come in violence. And the Lord answers Habakkuk. How long? You don't have to wait long for this. The Chaldeans, the Babylonians are coming. Habakkuk's second complaint starts at verse 12. I don't get it. Aren't you from everlasting? Aren't you the God that lasts? Aren't you the God that never changes, that's always the same, that comes to the help of his people? My God, the Holy One. We won't die. Oh Lord, you've appointed them to punish us? He's got a whole lot more questions, and he doesn't get it. So in chapter 2, he says, I will stand at my watch and station myself on the ramparts. And he climbs this high tower. What's the high tower? It's a place inside you, actually, for us. He's taking the picture of the tower on the walls of Jerusalem where the watchman would watch. What was he watching for? Was he watching for the enemy? No, usually he was watching for a messenger who'd gone to see if the enemy was coming. And he would come running back with the message. No post, no internet, no telephones, no nothing, but a man who could run swifter than an animal. And that's who Habakkuk had been waiting for, a messenger, somebody to give him a word here, somebody to tell him what was happening, somebody to tell him if the Chaldeans truly were coming. Does God indeed speak to men? What are we waiting for? And what happens when he does? Can we accept the unacceptable? And what do I do while I'm hanging around waiting? God says, well, I'm glad you asked. You live by faith. You know that very familiar verse from the book of Romans, the just shall live by faith. This is where it is. Look at chapter 2. The revelation awaits the appointed time. It speaks of the end. It will not prove false. Though it linger, wait for it. It will certainly come and will not delay. And then he begins to talk about the Chaldeans when they arrive and what they're going to do. But, verse 4, the righteous will live by his faith. The just shall live by faith. There's an Old Testament book with two very familiar verses in it. What am I going to do, God? You're going to live by your faith. You think you've lived by faith up to now? You know nothing. We never know what trust in God will do until we have to really trust in God. And waiting is the seminar, is the workshop of learning to trust, learning to lean on a God who will not fall over. And so Habakkuk says, okay, I've got to use my faith. Faith in who? And God leans out of heaven, hearing his prayer. Renew us in our day, in our time. Make your things known. In wrath, remember mercy. Another, it's better in the King James. It would be more familiar in the King James, that verse for you. But it is, renew us, bring us to life, refresh us. Renew us in our day, in our time. Make these things known. Through us, use us, live in us, work in us, speak through us, sing through us. And God gives him a vision of the Holy One. Glory covering the heavens, and he's standing in prayer on his high tower, internally watching what God is going to do. And he's given a look at God. And in verse 16, he says, I heard, my heart pounded, my lips quivered at the sound, decay crept into my bones, my legs trembled. Oh, he's seen the Babylonians. No, he's seen the Lord. And when we get more fearful of the God in the right sense, the holy fear of God in awe, then we can deal with the Chaldeans. We can even deal with the waiting. And he says, though the fig tree doesn't bud, though there are no, etc., yet will I rejoice. Chapter 2, verse 1 in the Amplified says, I stand upon my post of observation, station myself on the tower or fortress, and will watch to say what he will say within me, and what answer I will make as his mouthpiece. That's what the high tower is for. I will not leave my post, the place in which God has put me, but will wait in the faithful discharge of every commanded duty, the solving of my doubts, the removal of my difficulties. And the secret of life is to realize the unseen. And to this man, the world is full of the unseen, majestic presence of God. That's what I want when I go to my high tower, that my inner world is full of the unseen, majestic presence of God, and the very air he breathes throbs with the very pulse of God, and the silence may be broken any time by God's voice. So what do? We watch, we listen, and we obey as his mouthpiece. We build a watchtower in our lives. We build a watchtower. We build discipline to make that happen. And that builds faith. And that's how we're going to live through the waiting, the hard waiting that's akin to suffering times in the high countries. And so he embraces what he's called to endure, for his name was embracing. And he's able to say, though the fig tree, security, prosperity, medicine, though the fig tree doesn't bud, though the vine doesn't produce any grapes, wonderful picture of family, the wife shall be like a vine. Doesn't mean she's climbing the walls, on the walls of your house, proverb. And your children like olive plants around your table. I have this wonderful picture of little olive plants around the table. And the wife. What if, no wife, what if my wife leaves me or my husband? What if there are no children? Or if there were children and now they're not? God give you hinds feet? Yes. God will give you. What if the fields? No harvest. What if there's no sheep in the fold? No animals to do the donkey work, and I have to do the donkey work, literally. What if, yet will I? What if, yet will I? What if, yet I will rejoice in the Lord? I will get on with it. Will we? Listen to this in the Amplified, Habakkuk 3:19. The Lord is my strength, my personal bravery, and my invincible army. He makes my feet like hinds feet and will make me walk, not to stand still in terror, but to walk and make spiritual progress upon my high places of trouble, suffering, or responsibility, because the high places are the low places. The high places that he's talking about, the mountain, is like a deer picking his way on the dangerous, dangerous peaks. At any time, that little deer might fall, but God makes us sure-footed. The high places are the low places. But it's in the high places that are the hard places that we encounter God. You need hinds feet? I need hinds feet. I don't know anybody that doesn't know hinds feet. And it isn't what we do for God. It's God for whom we do it that matters. I love Jim Elliot, Elizabeth Elliot's husband's diary. If you haven't read all the books, the Elliot story, you should collect them and read them. The day before this man was martyred with five other missionaries, if you've not read that story, you should read it. You should read it with your family. Jim Elliot went out in the area of South America where he lived, knowing they were going to fly in a little plane and land on a little beach and meet a tribe who are cannibals. They have been dropping presents it took 2 years to try and make contact with this tribe. Now these five men who had spent 10 years getting ready for this moment to reach the Auca Indians were going to get in that little plane and go. And the women gathered for the last songs and praise and prayers. And then Jim Elliot left that little group. And this is what he said. I walked out to the hill just now. It was exalting, delicious to stand in the shadow of a friendly tree with the wind tugging at your coattails and the heavens hailing your heart to gaze and glory and give yourself again to God. What more could a man ask? Oh, the fullness, pleasure, full excitement of knowing God on earth. I care not if I never raise my voice again for him, if only I may love him. Please him. This is the motivation for his ministry, folks. He's able to say the moment he goes to reach a totally vicious cannibal tribe that he spent his life preparing to do, doesn't matter. In comparison to just knowing you, loving you, pleasing you. Mayhap in mercy he shall give me a host of children, that I may lead them through the vast star fields to explore his delicacies, whose finger ends set them to burning. This man is a poet. But if not, if I only may see him, touch his garment, smile into his eyes, ah, then not stars nor children shall matter, only himself. I want to know God like that. Do you want to know God like that? Well, if you don't want to know God like that, you won't. But if you do, you will. And that's what waiting's for.
0: This is Telling the Truth, and you're listening to Jill Briscoe today as she explores how to find God when you seem to be in a holding pattern and waiting on Him. Now, here's Jill to answer a few questions for you about waiting on God. Jill, you know, sometimes we don't hear God because we don't want to. How do we go back to Him ready to listen?
1: You can read your Bible, and you may as well not. Because if you read it with an attitude, if I find something here I don't like, I'm not going to do it, then you're not going to hear anything. So you may as well not read. We need to read, mark, learn, inwardly digest what we read. We need to think as we read. We need to pray as we read. Then we will hear God. If we don't want to hear what He says and we're not willing to obey Him, save your time, do something else. It's not going to work. So don't bother reading your Bible unless you come to it believing it is His word to your heart for today. It is ever relevant. It is ever living. And even though you might be frightened, you can say, I'm willing for you to make me willing if that's necessary. And if you're not, say, well, I'm willing for you to make me. Just keep going back until you ask God to make on your willingness. And if you come to God's word with an open heart, frightened though you might be by what you read, and say, I'm scared out of my mind, Lord, but I'm willing to do what I feel you're telling me to do from this passage of Scripture, to say what you're telling me to say from this passage of Scripture, then you will find help, strength. You will find the power to do what God is asking you to do. He's calling you from everyday pieces of Scripture. There's not going to be a flash of light or a sudden illumination of the page that you're reading. Every single day you'll find something He wants you to say, do, pray, think about.
0: Jill, why does waiting for God bring us to an encounter with Him?
1: Not waiting for God. God is within us. We go to prayer. We open ourselves up to the Holy Spirit, who we have already in our hearts. And we are willing internally to listen to Him. So we don't need to wait for that to happen. We need to thank Him that He is there already. And just say, I'm ready to hear you. I'm ready to encounter you. And then read the Scriptures first. And then think about it. Don't trust any little voice that comes into your head. Make sure that you read Scripture and you're thinking about that. That way you will encounter God.
0: Thanks, Jill. Thanks for listening today. Be sure to come back again for more biblical encouragement and teaching from the Briscoes. Experience life next time on Telling the Truth.

0: Battle Hymn of the Republic. That is the title of the song I just played you right here on TWR Pure Talk. Well, right now it is time for Dr. David Jeremiah to step in as he shares with us why we should be thankful. That is in Turning Point.
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2: And thank you for joining us today for the Thursday edition of Turning Point. You know, one of the things you will discover if you read the New Testament is this. One of the most obvious results of being filled with the Spirit of God is gratitude, giving thanks always for all things. We think of a lot of things that people point to as to how you can know if you're filled with the Spirit. Here's one thing I know for sure because it's in the Bible more than once. When you're filled with the Spirit of God, you develop a gratitude in your heart, a thankful spirit. It's awful hard to be grateful and not be the other things that the Bible tells us we should be when the Spirit of God is filling us. Today we're going to talk about what it means to be thankful and how important it is and why you should be thankful even sometimes when you don't feel like it. We'll get to it in just a moment. First, I want you to have this wonderful book available during the month of May. It's 5 Psalms for a Flourishing Life, and it will fill you with joy and happiness as you have a chance to read it. 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And I hope you'll take advantage of the opportunity. Here's how you get your copy of this 236-page hardback book. 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You can add it to your library in just a few days. Most of all, you can read it and be blessed and encouraged. Once again, the book is called 5 Psalms for a Flourishing Life. 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Well, that's something to be thankful for. Let's see what else we should be thankful for as we open our Bibles together today to the 92nd Psalm.
3: Charles Dickens wrote a gripping tale called The Haunted Man. In his writing, he tells of a chemist who sat before the fire troubled with unhappy memories. As he sat there in dismal reflection, a phantom appeared and offered the haunted man the opportunity to have his memory destroyed. He immediately closed with the offer and henceforth was a man not only without a memory, but a man who had the power to strip other men of their memories as well. But according to Dickens' story, the gift was a big disappointment. So great was the misery that he asked the phantom to come back, and the tale comes to a conclusion with the man's grateful and earnest prayer, "Oh God, keep my memory green." Keep my memory green. Memory is a word which is both bitter and sweet. It is a strong argument for the soul and for life hereafter. Someone has said that memory is the well-stored library of the mind. Memory makes the joys of childhood live again. Memory in the night makes past days to appear all over again. Memory restores the blessedness that once we knew when we saw the Lord. And I love this definition the best. Memory is the angel with the backward look. Memory is the key to gratitude. There is a disease that we treat in our culture today that goes by the name amnesia. It is an interesting word which means actually a without, amnesia, mind, without memory. Literally, it means without any memory. While it is true that sometimes there are things we wish we could forget, it is also true that it would be very difficult for us to be grateful people if we could not remember, if we could not reflect on what God has done for us. And the Psalms are filled with the exhortation for each of us to take that assignment seriously. Here in Psalm 92, we are instructed that it is a good thing to give thanks to the Lord and to sing praises to your name, O Most High, and to declare your loving kindness in the morning and your faithfulness every night. On an instrument of 10 strings, on the lute and on the harp, with harmonious sound, for you, Lord, have made me glad through your work, and I will triumph in the work of your hands. The psalmist said, it is a good thing. It is a good thing to give thanks to the Lord. I'd like to reflect with you in three directions. I'd like to ask why it is a good thing to give thanks to the Lord. Why should I be thankful? What will it do and what should I expect from it? And first of all, I'd like for you to note with me that thanksgiving and a thankful heart causes us to look upward. In the Word of God, we are constantly admonished to give thanks, and the Word of God usually tells us in the same paragraph of instruction where our thanksgiving is to be addressed. Here in the psalm, which we have opened to, it says, it is a good thing to give thanks to the Lord and to sing praises to your name, O Most High. For you, Lord, says verse 4, have made me glad through your work. I will triumph in the work of your hands. Verse 5, O Lord, how great are your works, and your thoughts are very deep. And verse 8, but you, Lord, are on high forevermore. The psalm is an instruction to us that thanksgiving, first of all, takes our eyes off of the things that are around us and addresses them upward. Thanksgiving really is that which we offer back to God for what He in turn has given to us. And it is always an upward look. Psalm 107 says, oh, that men would praise the Lord for His goodness and for His wonderful works to the children of men. And let them sacrifice the sacrifice of thanksgiving and declare His works with rejoicing. Psalm 107, 21 and 22. There have been many who have expressed a spirit of gratitude, and we have read about them both in the tales that have been written about our culture here in America and especially in England and many of the great historical writings. And there are many men in the scripture about whom we read that they were grateful, but there is one man who stands out from all the rest, and that man is the Apostle Paul. I am constantly amazed as I read the letters of the New Testament, which are the focus of our study as New Testament believers, that Paul was a man who was inoculated with a great spirit of gratitude. And I'm reminded as I say that he was also the man who suffered greatly, who went through many difficult things in his life, and yet at the same time was a man who was filled with gratitude. He constantly focused his attention upon God. He wrote to the Ephesians, giving thanks always for all things unto God. He wrote to the Colossians, and whatever you do in word or deed, do all in the name of the Lord Jesus, giving thanks to God and the Father by Him. He wrote to the Thessalonians, we give thanks to God always for you. He wrote to young Timothy, I thank Jesus Christ, our Lord, who enabled me. He wrote to Philemon, I thank my God, making mention of thee always in my prayer. The psalmist here in Psalm 92 directs our attention, first of all, upward. And I know that seems rather mundane, and perhaps you wonder why we would even mention such a thing. Does it not normally go with the territory that when you come to church, they tell you to think about God? I understand that the very history of the steeple that is seen in most churches is that it points to God, and that the picture is that the closer one gets to God, the smaller he sees himself to be. So thanksgiving is obviously God-directed. But isn't it interesting how easily we forget that? We thank each other, we spread thanksgiving in the spirit of gratitude throughout our home, and we never really stop to reflect upon the fact that thanksgiving, first of all, is an upward calling. It's a gravitational pull in reverse, bringing our praises upward to God. And someone has given us a litany of the things for which we ought to address thanksgiving to God. For His sovereign control over our circumstances, for His gentle compassion in our sorrows, for His consistent faithfulness through our highs and our lows, for His holy character in spite of our sinfulness, for His strong no when we needed to hear it, for His surprising yes when we had the lack of faith to believe it, for His wise wait when we were impatient and rash, for His commitment to us when we wandered away, for His understanding of us when we were confused, for His word that gives us direction, and for His love that holds us close. And that's just a smattering of reasons why we should be thankful to God. I have a little prayer journal that I keep, and I have a section in it for Thanksgiving, and I wasn't sure exactly how to write my Thanksgivings. At first, I thought I would just write down the things that I was thankful for, and then I thought, no, that's not a good habit to get into. And so I began to write out, "Thank you, God, for this. Thank you, God, for this." And the whole pages in that little journal are filled with thank you gods. Because first and foremost in our spirit of gratitude is the upward look. He is the one who is the author of every good gift that we have. But secondly, it is good to give thanks not only because it causes us to look up, it is good to give thanks because it causes us to look around. Paul was not only grateful to God in all of his writings, but he was a man who was into relationships. He wasn't the loner he's often painted to be. In fact, if you read his letters, he can't close out a letter without giving the names of all the people who are with him and all the people that he knows who are at the point of destination of the letter. And he talks about them with fondness, and he mentions their names, and he usually says something about them. And if you read the letters carefully, you will see that he is always giving thanks to God for people, for friends and for relatives and for people who have come alongside him to encourage him. 1 Timothy 2:1, he says, "I exhort therefore that first of all, supplications and prayers and intercessions and the giving of thanks be made for all men." Paul says we're to give thanks to God for our friends and for our loved ones. If you read through his epistles, you will see him doing that often. Acts 28:15 says, "And from there, when the brethren heard of us, they came to meet us, whom when Paul saw them, he thanked God and took courage." Every time Paul was next to somebody who God sent to minister to him, he was filled with gratitude. Romans chapter 6, he writes, "But God be thanked that whereas you were servants of sin, you have obeyed from the heart." He thanks God for the people who respond to the ministry. If you go through all of his letters, I don't think you'll find one that is not salted with the spirit of gratitude for relationships. I don't think you can undersell the importance of friendship. If you have someone you're close to, somebody who's ministering to you, somebody who's put their arm around you on occasion, someone who may cry and laugh with you, the relationship, as you look around, is a very important thing for which to give thanks. If you read the epistles, you will see that Paul had that kind of an incredible fondness for the people who ministered to him. I hear him saying in 2 Timothy to his friends, "I wish I could be with you. I'm sad that you can't be here. Bring my coat when you come, and especially bring my books." You get the picture as you read the letter that Paul wrote, that he was very involved in relationships. When you look around, you can't help but be thankful for relationships. But could I add one other thing? You need to be thankful for circumstances too. Would you please look back with me for a moment at Psalm 92 and notice how he addresses the subject of gratitude. He says, verse 2, "We are to declare your loving kindness in the morning and your faithfulness every night." He's chosen the words carefully, at least if they're any mirror of my experience. When I wake up in the morning, I feel the sense of God's presence in my life, and so grateful for the night of rest, if indeed it has been such a night, and refreshed for the new day, and just the sense of God's presence. There's a Hebrew word, it's the word hesed, and it's the word translated loving kindness, and it's a rich, rich word that just describes the goodness and the graciousness of God. In the morning, the psalmist is overwhelmed with God's hesed, his loving kindness. But at night, it's a different word. It's his faithfulness. Who of us have not stood on the edge of a day and looking back over the day, seeing the many places where we could have gotten off the track, the many places where if God had not been good to us, we could have truly walked astray, and we thank him that he's been faithful to us. But notice, this is every day. This is day in and day out. It is God's goodness to us morning and night. And there's another place where it talks about praising and thanking God at midnight and at noontime. In all of our lives, day in and day out, we're to have a spirit of gratitude, regardless of the circumstances. It's hard to do that sometimes. Did you know the reason Thanksgiving Day is a time for us to feast is because of the courage of one man who wanted to turn adversity around into something positive? A long drought had produced the failure of crops, and a solemn assembly was called for a day of fasting and prayer. And one after another, the different ones related the hardships of the new life and lamented the destructive drought and what it had done. And finally, an old farmer got up and he started to speak freely of how they had provoked heaven with their complaints. And he reviewed the mercies they had already enjoyed, and he reminded them that they had not been as grateful as they should have been. And he suggested, in fact, he made a motion that instead of appointing a day for fasting, they should appoint a day for feasting. And this was done, and it is claimed that our Thanksgiving Day is a continuation of that. It almost was a fast, and it turned out to be a feast. The mercies they had already enjoyed, and he reminded them that they had not been as grateful as they should have been. And he suggested, in fact, he made a motion that instead of appointing a day for fasting, they should appoint a day for feasting. And this was done, and it is claimed that our Thanksgiving Day is a continuation of that. It almost was a fast, and it turned out to be a feast. Then I want to suggest to you, third.

you up in any way? Has he worked you over in any way? Has he strengthened you at the core of who you are? Can you look back and say, boy, it hasn't been a great year for me, but I have learned so much about God during this year? One writer reflects the list of inward praises by saying, Lord, thank you for the gift of good health. Thank you for eyes that see the beauty of your creation, for ears that receive the world of sound surrounding us. Thank you for the special stimulation of taste and touch, for hands to work with and legs to walk with, for a mind that is curious and creative and competent, for memories of past pleasures, for heartaches that force me to rearrange my priorities, for broken dreams and lingering afflictions that humbled me, for the courage to tell the truth when it really hurt, for the determination to finish a demanding task, for a sense of humor that brought healing and hope, and for the sheer delight of knowing and walking with you through another year. You know what? I'm just so grateful today that I'm standing behind this place we call the pulpit and still have the privilege of ministry and still have the opportunity to open the book of God with you every week and still have the opportunity to share his truth and to sing his praises and to help lead in worship. And all of that is because of what God is doing and has done in my heart. When I look inward, I see the traces of the hand of God in my life. What an incredible thing to be able to observe. I am not the same man that I was. And though I'm not what I want to be and not what I ought to be, thank God I'm not what I was. Amen? Do you ever stop to look inward and say, God, thank you for what you've done in my life? First we look up, and then we look around, and then we look in, and we're grateful. Lewis Smedes is one of my favorite writers. He wrote an interesting little book. It's kind of a book that was programmed for the secular market called A Pretty Good Person. And what he tried to do in this book was to sort of define, if you ran into somebody and you said, boy, that guy's a pretty good person, what would he be like? What kind of a person is a pretty good person? And he has several things. He talks about courage and grit and all of this sort of thing. But right up front, interestingly enough, he talks about the fact that a pretty good person is a person with gratitude. And he tells a story about something that happened in his life. And I want you to listen carefully because I found myself caught up in the spirit of this story and feeling like I had been there a couple of times myself. He said his wife, Doris, huffed back into our apartment on a frightfully cold December morning and found me collapsed on the tiled kitchen floor of our apartment. My face, she told me later, was a dirty gray, eyes open but looking nowhere, conveying to her a sure sense of death. She kept her head, checked my pulse, and listened for something breathing. When she was satisfied that I had enough breath in me to last a few minutes, she rushed out to call an ambulance. The driver hooked me up to their oxygen tank, loaded us both aboard, skidded us down a country road into the trauma center of the hospital that serves the sturdy people of St. Cloud, Minnesota. And then he reflects. We had pushed each other out of bed early that morning, even though it was 30 degrees below zero, because we were planning to pack our things to leave Minnesota that day and get moving back to our house in Sierra Madre, California. Doris and I had been living in St. John's University, a stone's throw from St. Cloud, for a few months, and were primed for taking off that next day for California. I had slept poorly, wrote Lewis, bothered by dull aches in my right calf during the night, and I got up from bed with a feeling of unease about myself, but it being traveling day, I tried to ignore it. We pulled some clothes over our thermal knit underwear, ate bowls of hot oatmeal, drank cups of black coffee, tuned to public radio for late reports on road conditions to the south of us where it had been snowing heavily for several days. My unsteadiness did not go away, so I decided to curl up on the couch for a few minutes before I got serious about packing. Doris told me that she was going out to get some traveling suggestions from her sister. But actually, with her intuition for things that might be going wrong, she went to ask for the name of a doctor that she might call in case I was really as sick as she was afraid I was. Having gotten the name of the doctor, she walked back into the kitchen and found me lying near the telephone that had called me off the couch, and I was looking quite dead. My lungs, it turned out, said Lewis Smead, had been spattered by a buckshot of blood clots.
And for a couple

0: of days at the hospital, I tilted heavily in death's direction. On the fourth day, a Norwegian physician by the name of Hans Engman leaned over my bed and congratulated me on surviving the 20-to-1 odds that medical statistics had stacked up against me when they brought me in. "Oh yeah, that's terrific, Doc," I said. My heart was not awash with gratitude because I suppose until he told me I was going to live, I had not thought at all about the fact that I was going to die. I closed my eyes and went back to sleep. And then listen to this. But a couple of nights later, in the moody hush that settles on a hospital room at 2 o'clock in the morning, alone and with no drugs inside of me to set me up for it, I was seized with a frenzy of gratitude. Possessed is the word. My arms rose straight up by themselves, he said. 100-pound weight could have not have held them to my side. My hands were open, my fingers were spread, waving and twisting while I blessed the Lord for almost unbearable goodness of being alive on this good earth in this good body at this good time, he said. I was flying outside of myself, high, held in weightless lightness, as if my earthly existence needed no ground to rest in, but was hung in space with only love to keep it aloft. I was so grateful. It was then, said Lewis, that I learned that gratitude is the best feeling I would ever feel in all of my life. It was the ultimate joy of living. It was better than winning the lottery, better than watching your daughter graduate from college, better and deeper than any other feeling. It is perhaps the genesis of all other really good feelings in the human repertoire. I am sure, he wrote, that nothing in life can ever match the feeling of being fully, totally, completely grateful. You don't have to promote it or force it. What you have to do is get alone with your Bible, read a psalm, and then do three things. Look upward, look around, and look in.
1: Amen. That's a good strategy, a really good strategy. I hope you'll take advantage of it. Maybe you're having a down day and you need a little pick-me-up. Well, gratitude is there. What are the things in your life that you are grateful for? Everybody has a list like that. Why not take a moment and review that list? You'll find some things that weren't on the list when you started, and they'll add to the list as you go along. Tell the Lord about them. Tell him how thankful you are for a good marriage, a good home, good children, a good job, a nice church to go to, friends, whatever the list is. Be thankful. Gratitude breeds joy, and I hope you'll take advantage of that opportunity. Tomorrow, we're going to talk about this question and this list of, God, I need some answers. The question is, what can I do when trouble overwhelms me? Psalm 27. Join us then, and thank you so much for listening. I'm David Jeremiah. We'll see you next time right here on this good station.
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0: Time now is 3:30 and we'll be hanging out with Chuck Swindoll for the next 30 minutes. At the moment, he's sharing a three-part series, and today we'll get to part three. Then at 4 o'clock, we'll get to our worship hour. That is all the way to 5.
1: What do you do when life closes in? 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The Christians in Thessalonica knew that feeling all too well. 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Yet the Apostle Paul's response to their suffering might surprise you. Today on Insight for Living, Chuck Swindoll describes a powerful, often overlooked principle for walking alongside people in pain. 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
2: Second Thessalonians is rich with significance. Notice in the first chapter, there is a tone of affirmation. These people are trudging through the mud and the muck of affliction. They're not only confused about their theology, they're disturbed about their physical safety. And Paul affirms them. It's a wonderful, wonderful chapter of affirmation. And he stirs up their hearts with strong words of confidence. And we're going to see that as we work our way through. In the second chapter, he turns to an explanation of this misunderstanding. Look, for example, at some clarifying remarks. He says, the day of the Lord hasn't come. First, there must be, verse 3, the apostasy. The apostasy. There's a whole system of apostate events that will occur, men and women, and that hasn't occurred. Well, not yet. You have not missed anything. It has not yet happened. And continuing in verse 3, the man of lawlessness is revealed, the son of destruction. This is the man commonly called Antichrist. Chapter 1 could be called persevering through affliction. Chapter 2 could be called trusting in the midst of confusion. And chapter 3, what a great balance. Some of these people had gotten so attached to the coming of the Lord teaching that they stopped working. And Paul gives a direct piece of advice to those people who went crazy with prophecy. Verse 6, chapter 3. We command you, brethren, in the name of our Lord Jesus Christ, there it is again, that you keep aloof from every brother who leads an unruly life, not according to the tradition which you received from us. Watch out for those people. You yourselves know how you ought to follow our example. Then he describes it. When Paul was among them, we didn't act in an undisciplined manner among you. Neither did we eat anyone's bread without paying for it. But with labor and hardship, we worked. We kept working night and day that we might not be a burden to any of you. Not because we didn't have the right to this. I was an apostle. But in order to offer ourselves as a model for you that you might follow our example. Verse 10, if anyone will not work, neither let him eat. Now, all of that is well and good. That's great theory. Unless you're up to your waist in alligators, which is where they were. These people were walking through the fire. I mean, a virtual hell on earth had broken out in Thessalonica. You don't see it. You don't find any blood or reference to such on the pages of 1st or 2nd Thessalonians, but it's there. Believe me, it's there. These people are really under the gun. And so what do they need? Well, they don't need judgment. They don't need criticism. They don't even need pity. They need affirmation. A good principle to remember when you are with people who are afflicted, affirm. There is one wonderful response to people who are going through affliction, and that's affirmation. And that's what we find when we go back to chapter 1. It's great way to begin a letter to people who were A, hurting, B, confused, and C, really uncertain about tomorrow. He affirms them. It works like magic. Paul and Silvanus and Timothy to the church of the Thessalonians in God our Father and the Lord Jesus Christ. What a way to begin. He tells them right away of the security that there is in God the Father and the Lord Jesus Christ. Every once in a while, just as an aside, every once in a while when you write a letter, add a word of reassurance to the person receiving the letter regarding his security in the Lord Jesus. Just a reminder. And then he tells them of the two, well, pinions upon which that security rests. Grace, verse 2, and peace, verse 2. Both from God the Father and from our Lord Jesus Christ. And then right out of the chute, he says, we ought always to give thanks to God for you, brethren. I love that response. We ought always to give thanks to God for you, brethren. Now, this ministry of affirmation, I don't say very much about it, so I want to camp on it for a few moments. Don't worry, it never results in making the afflicted proud. Afflicted people don't get proud. It doesn't cause arrogance or laziness. It makes people want to do better and try harder. It doesn't hurt their walk with Christ. It helps it. It doesn't pull them down. It sets them up. They leave remembering that better than they'll ever remember a sermon. Paul says, it's only fitting that I do that. I mean, it's not an option. Your life calls for it. What was it? Your faith is greatly enlarged. See in verse 3, this is why he affirmed them, why he gave thanks. Your faith has been stretched and it's growing. And the love of each one of you all toward one another grows greater. Here's the principle. Divine perspective gives us the impetus to affirm others. Had he looked at their situation only, he could have only sighed and said, I'm so sorry. Had he visited them and seen the fresh grave of a loved one, he would have wept, said, I pity you. But through the eyes of the Lord Jesus Christ, who never releases a test without purpose, he saw meaning in their faith being stretched. He saw a purpose in their love growing stronger. You know what else? It was an answer to prayer. Do you remember from our study in 1 Thessalonians chapter 3, his prayer for them? It came to my mind as I was working through verse 3. That's why he's affirming them. God is answering his prayer. 3:11, may our God and Father himself and Jesus our Lord direct our way to you. And look, verse 12, may the Lord cause you to increase and abound in love for one another and for all men, just as we do for you. That was an answer to prayer. Say, what a practical word. When's the last time you said to someone, you are going through the answer to my prayer? Your response to this situation is exactly as I ask God to make happen in your life. We don't know what that does to other people when we tell them that. We're quick at giving prayer requests. We're not too good at reporting prayer answers. Someone says, pray for me. Sure, brother. Sure. 3 weeks later, hey, thanks for praying. Yeah. Right. How good to come back in a few days and say, how are we doing in that particular thing I'm asking God for? He's excited in verse 3 because their faith is enlarged and their love is growing just as he prayed. You see, the divine perspective erases all reason to blame. Illustration, Joseph. His brother sold him into slavery. Potiphar's wife accused him of rape. Potiphar believed her, threw him in prison. Here he is, away from home, forgotten by his father, believed to be dead, in an Egyptian prison, doesn't know the language, just beginning to get underway and putting himself back on his feet. He's forgotten in prison by the man who said, "I won't forget you," as he helped him out. And then in the process of time, he was picked up by the Lord and promoted to the prime minister. And now he had the brothers where he wanted them. He could have just been waiting. "Bring those guys to me." And sure enough, they came. One day they knocked on his door saying, "Could we have a little bit to eat?" "Sure." No, he didn't say that. He said, "You bet. In fact, bring my dad, because I'm Joseph." And they were shaking in their sandals, wondering what he was going to do. And he said, don't worry. "You meant it unto me for evil. God meant it unto me for good." Don't ever forget that, friends. The better you learn that statement, the more affirming you will be of others. "You meant it unto me for evil, but God meant it unto me for good." He didn't deny the reality of it. Sure, they had evil at heart. But over it all was the living God who said, "I'll let this pass through my fingers as I wrap myself around my child Joseph, and I'll let him go through this misunderstanding. I'll work my purpose out in his life." When you see God's purpose being worked out in someone else's life, you affirm them and say, "I give thanks to God for you." In fact, verse 4, he adds, "Therefore, we ourselves speak proudly of you." And it means just what it says. Some translations render it "boast of you." Why? "For your perseverance and faith in the midst of all your persecutions and afflictions which you endure." Link the word perseverance with afflictions and faith with persecutions. I'll show you why. This interesting word, perseverance, is the familiar hupomeno, to abide under. Remember, we've described that as an old beast of burden, like you see down in Mexico, where they load this burro with more and more stuff until you think they've got to build a platform to put more on. This old creature just stands there. I don't think I've ever seen one fall. I've seen the load so heavy it just shifts as the little creature walks. But it abides under. That's this word, persevere. Persevere what? Afflictions. They persevere because of the trouble that comes bringing pressure. The word afflictions in this case always suggests pressure, the idea of something pressing upon you. Earl Palmer has a wise, insightful comment about this particular event in the Thessalonian history. "The capital cities within the Roman Empire were the hardest places for Christians to survive, because of the fanatical intensity of emperor worship at those centers. Also, the young church at Thessalonica was under considerable pressure from the members of the synagogue who were opposed to the growing Christian fellowship." Paul had been there. He remembered. "You people are holding up under the pressure from the synagogue and the religious crowd and the affliction from Rome. And I'm proud of you." This, by the way, brings up a second principle that you got to remember. Depth perception gives us the insight to affirm others. Divine perspective gives us the motivation, the impetus. But depth perception gives us the insight to affirm. You see what I'm saying? He affirms them because of their faith, verse 3. Their love, verse 3. Their perseverance, verse 4. Their faith, verse 4. These are inside jobs. When you affirm other people, you affirm them because of character traits forming within them, and you tell them so. Listen to a few random remarks about affirmation. Affirmation makes it easier for us to believe in God and to believe in others and to believe in ourselves as people with dignity. The lack of affirmation invites our suspicious nature to believe that our darkest thoughts about God, ourselves, and others are true. Before I go on, I want to assure you there isn't a person hearing me at this moment who doesn't have dark thoughts about himself. And the lack of affirmation says your dark thoughts are right. It's tragic what that does to us. Another man writes, our task as Christians is to live out a style of life that will allow people to discover their worth, their strengths, and their uniqueness, and to communicate how much God intends to do with them and for them. Isn't that a great way to live? You work with young people, they need affirmation. They're surrounded by pressures. They're surrounded by temptations and put-downs and sarcasm. The last person on earth they believe in is themselves. Victor Hugo said, man lives more by affirmation than by bread. And the crowning point of all of it, verse 11, we jump because of the thought. We'll come back to 5 through 10 next time. We pray for you always that our God may count you worthy of our calling and fulfill every desire for goodness and the work of faith with power. We pray for you. You know who you pray for in this scene of affirmation? You pray for those you're proud of. I want you to know that this church is the most enviable place I know of in the world. It is the most enviable pulpit I can imagine. I've never seen one that can compare to it. We are surrounded by a body of people who flex in worship, who flex in parking, who flex in seating. It's one of the few places you come and sit on someone's lap for worship. You are willing to shift and change and try new ideas. You are willing to build the body of Christ and to make it a thing to be delightful, all right, and attractive and contagious. I am surrounded by a few people whose children have now grown and married and left their mates and remarried someone else out of the will of God, and those parents still stay true to God, and I'm proud of you. There are people in this assembly who had their mates walk away from them without biblical justification. You didn't want it. You strove against it, and it's happened. You find yourself a victim living with the stigma of a divorcee against your wishes, but you still have the self-confidence to come and to find your place and to worship, and I'm proud of you. Some of you live with incredible physical difficulties. And when I think about them, I can hardly finish my sentence. I'm choked up when I know of the pressures that some of you are living with. And I want you to know I'm proud to be associated with you. Some of you operate your businesses and your practices above the level of the world. You are marked by integrity and thoughtfulness and courtesy, credibility. And I affirm you. I'm proud to be associated with you. I think at times churches leave like whipped dogs with their tails between their legs, yiping, getting out of the way of some whip from the pulpit. God bless you. I have no whip. I have affirmation. I give thanks to God for you. I speak proudly of you. I pray for you. This is a good word for teenagers, parents, here I go, working their fingers to a bone. I mean, meals and travel and money and work. And how many teenagers stop to say, hey, Mom, you're great. Now, have the glycerin tablets ready when they come with those kind of comments, because it's going to shake you up when you hear those. But listen to this, kids. How about the parents with their kids? You know, I brag about this church far more when I'm away from it than when I'm with you. It's the way we are, isn't it? And maybe that's what our kids do. Never thought about that. Maybe when they're at school, they just spend all their days talking about how great their parents are. Come back to reality here. I got six words. I started with six words and I closed with six words. Here they are. Look around. Reach out. Speak up. That's what this is saying to us. Look around. Great old preacher Joseph Parker used to say to young ministers in the making, you'll never lack for a congregation if you speak to people who hurt. Speak to broken hearts. There's one in every pew. There are several in every pew. You look up and down the pew where you sit and worship Sunday after Sunday, you're going to see broken hearts covered over by very attractive faces. Smiles breaking through as worship begins to affirm them. Look around. That's giving thanks. Reach out. That's saying I'm proud of you. And speak up. Not only tell the Father in prayer, but tell them how much they mean to you and the family. You know what? People often don't want an answer. They simply want a triumphant, encouraging word from your presence. I was putting the finishing touches on this talk, and when I did, I came across a great brief story about a troubled young man who once sought an interview with the great Phillips Brooks, the famed American preacher. When the long-awaited day arrived, he got his question just where he wanted it before he walked into the pastor's study, and he walked in. An hour later, he came out just transfigured. He was filled with joy. It was almost as if there was an aura around him as he was relieved and encouraged to go on. And it wasn't until about an hour or two later he thought, I never did ask my question. And when telling someone about it, he said, I did not care. What I needed was not the solution to a specific problem, but the contagion of a triumphant spirit. That is what worship is about. That is why corporate worship is essential. It sweeps a contagion over us that's a triumphant spirit. It says we come into His presence singing, Alleluia. It says we are one in the bond of love. It says He knows what He's about. It says you can go on. You can make it through the rest of the day. You can even make it for a week in the strength of that affirmation. That's why I love it here. I tell you, they even pay me to do it. Don't tell anybody. It's wonderful. There's just one part of this story that has got to be put into the right place, and that's the Lord Jesus Christ, right? You thought I forgot Him, didn't you? I'm going to talk to Him and to you while your heads are bowed. Let's bow together. Your worship is incomplete if all you've done is sing a song and read through a book of the Bible, hear children sing, and walk out with a little melody on your heart. No, there has to be Christ in your life. There's never, ever been a time in your life when you've said, you know, Lord, I'm a stranger to you, and I want to be a friend. I know Christ died for me, and I'm a sinner. I'm lost. And I want to come to Him because He lives for me. I want to be forgiven. There's never been a time you've done that. Do that now. Right now. Thank you, Father, for your presence. We have come into it singing, and it goes with us everywhere we go because of Jesus Christ, in whose name we thank you.

0: 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I'm Bill Meyer. 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

0: In the Gospel of John, we read, "When Jesus spoke again to the people, he said, 'I am the light of the world. Whoever follows me will never walk in darkness, but will have the light of life.' Keeping our eyes trained on the light, this is TWR Pure Talk."
1: And if you want to experience the light of Christ in your life and you haven't yet made the choice to follow him, then please give us a call and let us have a chat with you. That is on Johannesburg 974-2885. We have our worship hour now with Don Moen and Rachel Robertson, starting things off with Goodness of God.

Michael W. Smith there with Take Me Over. And today, let us allow the Holy Spirit to speak in us and through us and to transform us. And yes, that also comes through listening to God's Word and allowing the Holy Spirit to then explain it to us. We'll continue with our studies at 5 o'clock. First, though, let's have more music. This is Maranatha Music singing Worthy is the Lamb.

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0: Life is mostly made up of the mundane and the repetitive, until it's not. Until something happens that goes way beyond anything you'd imagined, even if you can't see it, until you look back on it years later. Hi, I'm Bernie Diamond and welcome again to Fresh. Does the name Albert McMakin ring a bell? Probably not. But in 1934, this young farmer who'd recently come to Christ was keen to share his faith with others. There was a revival meeting happening in Charlotte, North Carolina, so he urged his good friend Billy to come with him. But that lanky farm boy wasn't in the least bit interested. In fact, he refused point blank. So Albert offered to let him drive his vegetable truck to the meeting. That did it. Billy agreed. That evening, under the preaching of evangelist Mordecai Ham, Billy Graham was convicted by the gospel. He didn't respond immediately, but within days, he surrendered his life to Christ, forever changing the course of history. It's estimated that over 3.2 million people came to Christ through Billy Graham's public preaching events during his lifetime. Back in the first century AD, Acts chapter 13, verse 4, Barnabas and Saul were sent out by the Holy Spirit. They went to the city of Seleucia. Then they sailed from there to the island of Cyprus. That marked a turning point for the early church, for the first time taking the gospel beyond the Jews to the Gentiles. The rest, as they say, is history. Albert, Billy, Barnabas, Saul, ordinary people, each with a preordained role through whom God did mighty things. For each one, their day had begun like any other day. But then, God. Watch out, because just when you least expect it, the Holy Spirit will show up. That's God's word, fresh for you today. Powerful stuff.
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1: It's now 5 o'clock and it's time for Jennifer and Claudette to once again have a very important discussion in today's Women of Hope. 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
1: How are you today?
0: Each week we look forward to spending some time with you over the airwaves. It's one of the highlights of my week.
1: Mine too. Another thing I really enjoy is getting letters from our friends who listen. Some make me laugh, some make me cry, and others really make me think.
0: I know what you mean. We live in a very complicated world. Things aren't always easy, and problems don't always have simple solutions.
1: That's for sure. I have a letter here that I would like to read from one of our listening friends. My heart really goes out to her. She writes, I come from a Christian home, and I used to love the Lord. But lately, I've lost hope that I could be a real Christian because my life is full of turmoil. When I was in grade 5, I was forced into a homosexual experience. It was awful, and I felt that I could not talk to anyone about it. Now, I am in high school, and I'm quite sure that I'm a homosexual. I have tried to follow God, but these homosexual feelings get in the way. I've also tried to give up my faith and just follow these feelings into the world. But I know that Jesus is the only way to eternal life. I am so unhappy that I've considered killing myself. I really need someone to talk to, and some caring Christian fellowship, prayer, and counsel. Will you help me?
0: Oh, how sad. I can just feel the pain that this listener is going through.
1: Many, many people struggle with homosexuality. Even some religious people. Is it right? Is it wrong?
0: So let's talk about homosexuality. Our life lesson will be full of information that hopefully will help you. Don't give up hope. Stay tuned.
2: Hi, this is Audrey, and I'm glad you've joined us for today's Women of Hope program. Who doesn't like a story? I know I do. So I would like to tell you a story about a woman who had some challenges that many women do not ever have to face. And because most people don't understand these challenges, it makes them even harder to bear. Naomi was the last child of 5, born to parents who live in a country torn apart by civil war. Her parents were not young, having already had 4 children, all boys. Her eldest 3 brothers, Joseph, Paul, and Michael, were much older than she and had all served valiantly in the war. Sadly, Joseph and Michael had been killed. But Paul would come home every now and then and spend time with his family before returning to military duty. Whenever he did, he brought gifts for each member of the family, sometimes exciting gifts from the battlefield. He'd given Naomi 2 sets of buttons from the jacket of a dead enemy soldier. In many ways, she wished that she could grow up to be like her older brothers and fight in the war for her country. When Paul was away, most of Naomi's days were spent in school. Like any young child, at age 10, she learned to write, read, and do math. When she was at home, she mostly played with her brother Stephen, who was only 1 year older. One of Naomi and Stephen's favorite games was to pretend they were war commanders and plan to defeat the enemy. In their minds, they did defeat the enemy every time. Even though she had fun playing with Stephen, Naomi was a lonely girl. She had no little girls her age to play with. She longed for her mother to pick her up and hold her, but her mother spent much of the day crying about her 2 dead sons. Her father was a man filled with grief too, but it often came out in anger toward his 2 younger children. Sometimes, when they didn't finish their chores correctly, he would beat them and lock them in the barn, sometimes with no supper. Naomi would imagine that one day, when Stephen was a man, he would stand up to his father. But sadly, she realized that as a girl, she never could. Father would always be stronger. She came to hate being a weak girl. Let's take a break from our story for a few moments. What do you think happened to Naomi as she grew up? What do you think happens to girls like Naomi who are mistreated and learn to hate being female? Find out when we come back.
3: You

0: Before the music, we asked, what do you think happens to girls like Naomi who are mistreated and learn to hate being female? One thing is for certain. Everyone who learns to dislike himself or herself, whatever the reason, can become very sad and angry. This sadness or anger turned inward can make a person emotionally ill, and that can affect them in many different ways, including feeling depressed, wanting to commit suicide, harming themselves, becoming addicted to alcohol or drugs, and even having a gender identity problem. Today, we would like to talk about the last problem, which is also known as homosexuality. Just what is homosexuality, or being gay, as it is sometimes called? Very simply put, it is when men are sexually and emotionally attracted to other men and women are sexually and emotionally attracted to other women. This is called same-sex attraction. As you know, most people in society have an opposite attraction and are called heterosexuals. In order to better understand homosexuality, let's look at some of the causes. Homosexuality is caused by a person's environment and their personal choices. A person's environment is made up of their family life, experiences at school, and other very important events that happen in their lives. Here's an example. A girl has been molested as a young child by an older aunt. Her mother isn't interested in hearing about the young girl's story and turns away from the daughter to protect the aunt. This young girl feels rejected by these two women and then feels that all women reject her. She then finds that she's more comfortable playing with boys. When she grows to be a teenager, she finds she's attracted to girls. When she enters her 20s, she finds another young woman interested in her. Tired of fighting these feelings, she enters into a sexual relationship with the other woman, a lesbian relationship. Firstly, her environment affected her. This young girl was in a situation that she couldn't help. Her aunt molested her, and her mother rejected her. She had some emotional wounds that would not heal. She wanted the love of her mother, but because she was hurting, she found more comfort with boys. Secondly, she made a personal choice. She decided to act on her feelings. Once she became involved sexually, her homosexual feelings became more difficult to fight. Please remember that this is just one possible cause of homosexuality. There are many different circumstances that can cause a person to want a homosexual relationship. Each person's experience is unique. One thing is certain, people are not born this way. God created men and women. Differences between men and women are good and helpful. God made men and women to express their love sexually within marriage. God calls homosexuality a sin. He cares very deeply when people choose to sin because it hurts them, and He loves all people. That is why He gave very clear directions for good living in the Bible. Some people who are not homosexuals treat gay people very harshly. They make fun of them, and in some cases have even beat them so badly that they have been killed. While it is true that homosexuality is a sin, we must remember that we all sin. We all do things that do not please God. Homosexuals are no worse than the rest of us. God has offered us all the hope of freedom from sin through trusting Jesus Christ. Let's go back to our story and find out what happened to Naomi. When Naomi was 12 and entering puberty, she did find that she was attracted to young women. What should she do? At the same time, she had a new female teacher who recognized Naomi's rough, boy-like behavior. The teacher was warm and gentle and was just like a mother to all the children, especially the children who had suffered so much because of the war. Naomi learned to love her teacher and trust her. By the end of the school year, she decided that she too wanted to become a teacher, and that's just what she did. She also learned that it was not a bad thing to be a woman, but a good thing. She learned that God had made her just the way she was, a woman. And when she learned to accept herself as a woman, she became very attracted to the young men, and not as a buddy in the playground, but as a woman someone would want for a wife. We hope that you've enjoyed Naomi's story today and have learned something about homosexuality. Remember, with God, there is hope for everyone, no matter what you struggle with.
1: listening to Women of Hope. Today, we've been discussing homosexuality. We've discovered that there are many reasons why a person may want to take a lover of the same sex. Friend, God is the designer of sexual intimacy. It is His special creation to be enjoyed by people, but He's given us some important teaching about it in His Word. Here's Roz to share with us. Roz, thanks for joining us today and for being willing to talk to us about this important subject.
2: It's great to be back with you again. Today we've been talking about a difficult subject, haven't we? I wonder how people view the homosexual and lesbian lifestyle in your part of the world. Where I live, in Australia, we hear about it all the time, on television and among friends and neighbours. We're always hearing messages that if we don't accept it as normal, we're being unjust and unfair toward those who practice it. I have close neighbours who are in that lifestyle. They're lovely people who contribute a lot of good to the world, and they're our friends. I don't condemn them. It's not up to me to condemn them, but to love them. Today, I simply want to look into the Bible, God's Word for all people, and share with you what God says about our sexuality as He intended it to be. Let's start at the beginning of the Bible in Genesis, where God created the first man and woman. Genesis chapter 2, verse 7 says, "And the Lord God formed man's body from the dust of the ground and breathed into it the breath of life, and man became a living person. Then the Lord God planted a garden in Eden, and there He placed the man He created." And down to verse 18, "And the Lord God said, It is not good for the man to be alone. I will make a companion who will help him. So the Lord God formed from the soil every kind of animal and bird. He brought them to Adam to see what he would call them, and Adam chose a name for each one. But still there was no companion suitable for him. So the Lord God caused Adam to fall into a deep sleep. He took one of Adam's ribs and closed up the place from which he'd taken it. Then the Lord God made a woman from the rib and brought her to Adam. At last, Adam exclaimed, she is part of my own flesh and bone. She will be called woman, because she was taken out of a man. This explains why a man leaves his father and mother and is joined to his wife, and the two are united into one. Now, although Adam and his wife were both naked, neither of them felt any shame." God's word goes on to say, "So God created people in His own image. God patterned them after Himself. Male and female He created them. God blessed them and told them, multiply and fill the earth and subdue it. Be masters over the fish and birds and all the animals. Then God looked over all He had made, and He saw that it was excellent in every way. God had made a man and a woman to be just right for each other, to complement each other in every way." Isn't it interesting that in God's perfect creation, He tells us that the man and woman were both naked, but neither of them felt any shame? And if God's creation had stayed perfect, that's how it would still be. But we find out that God gave them instructions about this beautiful garden. They could eat anything they liked except the fruit from one tree. God didn't create people to be like puppets. He wanted them to be His friends. So He gave them the right to choose to obey Him. Sadly, these first two people chose to disobey God. And do you know what happened as soon as they ate from the forbidden tree? Chapter 3, verse 7 tells us exactly what happened. "At that moment, their eyes were opened, and they suddenly felt shame at their nakedness. So they strung fig leaves together around their hips to cover themselves." How do you and I feel when we've done something that we know is wrong? We feel just the same, don't we? We feel guilt and shame. That's what sin or disobedience to God does to us. So the story of Adam and his wife Eve continues, and we learn that they produce a family, as is usual for a husband and wife. But the world was not perfect anymore. Sin had entered the world, and it was to have far-reaching effects. In the book of Romans in the Bible, the Apostle Paul was explaining this to the people in Rome. I'd like to read some of what he said. From the time the world was created, But the world was not perfect anymore. Sin had entered the world, and it was to have far-reaching effects. In the book of Romans in the Bible, the Apostle Paul was explaining this to the people in Rome. I'd like to read some of what he said. From the time the world was created, people knew God, but they wouldn't worship

vile and degrading things with each other's bodies. Instead of believing what they knew was the truth about God, they deliberately chose to believe lies. So they worshipped the things God made, but not the Creator himself. That is why God abandoned them to their shameful desires. Even the women turned against the natural way to have sex and instead indulged in sex with each other. And the men, instead of having normal sexual relations with women, burned with lust for each other. Men did shameful things with other men. When they refused to acknowledge God, he abandoned them to their evil minds and let them do things that should never be done. Their lives became full of every kind of wickedness: sin, greed, hate, envy, murder, fighting, deception, malicious behavior, and gossip. These are God's words to describe the many ways that we can leave the path that God created for us. So what hope is there for us in this world? Does God still love us? A little further on, Paul tells us about that hope that we have. But now God has shown us a different way of being right in his sight. We are made right in God's sight when we trust in Jesus Christ to take away our sins. And we all can be saved in this same way, no matter who we are or what we have done. For all have sinned. All fall short of God's glorious standard. Yet now God, in his gracious kindness, declares us not guilty. He has done this through Christ Jesus, who has freed us by taking away our sins. This tells us that no matter what our lifestyle or what we've done, God still loves us. We can be forgiven and made new if we turn to God and accept what Jesus has done for us. Finally, God makes it very clear in his word what he has planned for us in a marriage relationship. He says, "Give honor to marriage and remain faithful to one another in marriage." He also says, "He who finds a wife finds what is good and receives favor from the Lord." Isn't that great to know? Let's thank God for his forgiveness. Father God, thank you for Jesus, who came in love to take away our sin and wrongdoing by dying on the cross for us. I pray for anyone who is struggling with a lifestyle different from what you intended. Please help them to give their lives to you to be made new. Please help those of us who are married to honor our marriages and remain faithful. Thank you for creating us to enjoy each other as husband and wife. In Jesus' name we pray. Amen.

0: This is Women of Hope.
1: Today, we've been talking about a very controversial topic, homosexuality. I don't know about you, but I have heard many different messages about this topic. We hear from some sources, especially the media, that living as a homosexual is okay. We hear that people are born gay, and that it's just another way of living. Some people choose to get married to the opposite sex, and others choose to take a lover who is of the same sex, and each should be equally acceptable.
2: Sometimes we make wrong choices because we don't know any better, and other times we know something is wrong and do it anyway. How should we respond to a friend or family member who is choosing to live in a wrong way? I think God is our best example.
3: According to a traditional Hebrew story, Abraham was sitting by his tent one evening when he saw an old man walking toward him. He could tell long before the man arrived that he was weary from age and his journey. Abraham rushed out to greet him and then invited him into his tent. He washed the old man's feet and gave him something to drink and eat. The old man immediately began eating without saying a prayer or a blessing. Abraham asked him, "Don't you worship God?" The old traveler replied, "I worship fire only and reverence no other God." Upon hearing this, Abraham grabbed the old man by the shoulders and with anger threw him out of his tent into the cold night air. The old man walked off into the night, and after he had gone, God called to his friend Abraham and asked where the stranger was. Abraham replied, "I forced him out of my tent because he did not worship you." The Lord responded, "I have suffered him these 80 years, although he dishonors me. Couldn't you endure him one night? Who do you need to show mercy to today so they can experience God's mercy through you?"
1: Friend, can you think of someone in your life who needs to be shown God's mercy? I can. Why not be the one who God uses to demonstrate His love? I'm not perfect, and I'm sure that you would say the same thing. There has only been one perfect person. His name was Jesus. He was God in human form. When He came to earth, His goals were to help us, to teach us right from wrong, and to die for our sins. The Bible says that God did not send His Son, Jesus, into the world to condemn it, but to save it.
2: But when He saw a person in sin, He didn't look the other way either. Jesus knows that all sin hurts us. Here's an example. One day, Jesus met a woman by a well. She had lived with many men, and people didn't like her because they thought she was dirty, no better than a whore. Jesus knew this, and yet He stopped and talked to her. He offered her salvation and forgave her sins. But He also told her to go and sin no more. Sin only hurts us, and Jesus wants to protect us from its bad effects.
1: Jesus came to reach out to people in all different situations, prostitutes and religious people. He came to help everyone, including homosexuals. The Bible says, "All have sinned. All fall short of God's glorious standard." That means you and me and everyone else.
2: Friend, Jesus had many friends. As we have seen, some were known around town as big sinners. The truth is, we are all sinners. God hates sin. There is no big or little sin to Him. He is perfect, and we need His forgiveness.
1: And how do we receive this forgiveness? All we must do is believe that Jesus paid for our sins, every last one of them, when He died on the cross. The Bible says that God sent His Son Jesus to take the punishment of our sins and to satisfy God's anger against us. Whether that sin is having sex with others who are the same gender, or having sex with members of the opposite sex who are not our spouse, it's a sin. Gossip is a sin, and so is lying. All of us sin, and all of us need Jesus' saving grace.
2: As we go about our week, let's think about Jesus and how much He loves us. He loved us enough to die for our sins. Now He lives so that we might have a new life.
1: On Women of Hope, we'll hear about a woman who was a lesbian but was changed with God's help.
2: That should be an interesting story. Until then, remember that God loves you very, very much. You are special to Him.
1: And you're special to us.

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4: Dr. Tony Evans says we need to start with the facts if we want to find our way toward freedom.
3: If you're being held hostage, Jesus says you must know the truth about it. 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
4: This is The Alternative broadcast, featuring the timeless biblical teachings from the archives of Dr. Tony Evans. Our version of reality is made up of the things we know and the things we only think we know. Dr. Evans will help us learn to recognize the difference today as he talks about what it really means to be free. Let's join him.
3: Far too many Christians are like POW, prisoners of war. They're hostages to circumstances, situations, addictions, pains, and problems that is ruining their ability to live life and enjoy life as God has provided it. Some have given up, quit. They go through the motions. They say the saying, sing the songs, quote the words, but it's not a reality to their experience. They're not free. Many of us have decorated ourselves. Having determined we're never going to get free, we just decide, well, let my bondage be as pretty as possible. So we've put up some pictures and painted some walls, all the while still in the same prison. It's just a prettier prison than perhaps other people have. We camouflage it with our dress, our looks, our friends, in order not to have to think about our incarceration. It comes under many terms. We can be in bondage to drugs and alcohol or sex, or we can be in bondage to bad relationships or our own emotions of anger and jealousy and envy. But one thing is true. It's controlling us. We're not controlling it. It dictates what we do, how we feel, how we function. And so today I want to talk to you, or better yet, let Jesus talk to you about freedom. And one of the great passages of freedom is John 8. Jesus was saying to those who had believed in him, if you continue in my word, verse 31, then you are truly disciples of mine, and you will know the truth, and the truth will make you free. Freedom is being liberated or released from illegitimate bondage or limitations in order for us to become all that we were created and then redeemed to be. Our whole culture is built on a concept of freedom. The whole point of our Constitution and on Lady Liberty in New York Harbor is bring me your masses who long to be free. At the bottom of Lady Liberty is a chain broken, speaking of the fact that if people could get to these shores, they would no longer have to live under the hostage situation, the bondage that their own country had put them in. Please let me clarify freedom before we get deep, because somebody ought to be set free by the end of this message. And if you don't need to be set free, you have I believe, enough to help somebody you know who's in bondage get free. He says Jesus said this to those who believed in him. So he's talking to Christians now. This is not general cultural freedom. He's talking to Christians and the freedom he offers Christians, those who believed in him. But let me make sure you understand that freedom does not mean the absence of boundaries. You live in America, a free country, but you're not free to run red lights. Red lights are a boundary. Football is only football because there are lines that legitimately restrict it to be what it was designed to be. Or tennis baselines or baseball foul lines, they have boundaries in order to experience freedom. It's just freedom must operate in legitimate boundaries and not illegitimate boundaries. So, freedom is release from illegitimate boundaries or limitations so that you can become what you were created and redeemed to be. The problem is that the bondages that many of us are experiencing are restricting us from becoming what we know God says we're supposed to be. We're supposed to have joy. We're supposed to have peace. We're supposed to have victory. Yet we're having defeat and chaos and conflict. So something must be askew, particularly if I'm a Christian. What is wrong? If a fish says, I want to be free from water so I can roam the jungle, that would be an illegitimate use of freedom because it wasn't created to roam the jungle. It was created to live in the water. So to say it wants to be free to be something it was not created to be is a contradiction of freedom. A lion can't say, I want to be free to live in water because it wasn't created to live in water. So freedom is tied to your reason for being. That God wants to set you free to be what he created you and then redeemed you to become. That's freedom. So the question is, if that's freedom, how do you get it? And what do you need to experience it? Jesus quotes a statement that we all quote in verse 32, and you will know the truth and the truth will make you free. Well, now that raises the question, doesn't it? If truth frees, then the question is, what is truth? Truth, when it's really understood, is the absolute standard by which reality is measured. If it is the absolute standard, it must come from an absolute source. And there's only one absolute source that exists, and that's God. He says, and you shall know the truth, and the truth shall set you free. Guess what? If you want to be free, you're only going to be freed by the truth that you know. And in order for you to call it truth, it must have an ultimate source. In other words, it must be rooted in God's view of the matter, not your view of the matter. Now, what is interfering with us knowing the truth that sets us free? They answered him, verse 33, we are Abraham's descendants and have never been enslaved to anyone. How is it that you say you will become free? They say, we're not slaves. They were not dealing with reality. Jesus then gives them reality. Truly, truly. That means for show, for show. Verse 34, I say to you, everyone who commits sin is a slave of sin. The slave does not remain in the house forever. The son does remain forever. If you want to be free from something holding you hostage, Jesus says you must know the truth about it. And the truth that you need to know about it is tied to the sin that's causing it. Sin is a violation of God's standard. He's going to say in verse 36, if the Son shall make you free, I'm going to talk about that in a moment. But what he's going to let you know is you can't free yourself because of the problem of sin. You have a soul. I have a soul. We all have souls. Your soul is made up of three things, your mind, your emotions, and your will. Your soul has been contaminated by sin. You're born that way. You're born with a contaminated or distorted soul. And based on your life, your soul gets worse off. So any sin that's controlling you, addiction that's controlling you, is tied to a soul out of whack. What makes the soul out of whack is the sin. You can't go to the thing that's messed up and ask it to fix itself. It does not have the capacity to do that. It says that must happen because of the truth. Now, let me explain how this works. When you hear the truth, and I mean God's view of a matter, that's the truth. That is the final word on any subject. When you hear the truth, there will be a reaction negative by the soul. I don't care how much you say amen, praise the Lord, and hallelujah, and all that. Down in your soul is not going to like that, even though you know it's the truth. Now, why won't the soul just get all excited about the truth? Or why won't the soul stay excited about the truth? Because it might get excited about the moment, but when you hit the parking lot, it forgot you ever heard the truth. Because for the soul to respond to the truth, it will have to give up controlling the steering wheel of the life. And your soul doesn't want to give up being in the steering wheel. It doesn't want to be a passenger or sit in the back seat under the control of something else. And so you become a slave and you say, well, I heard the message and I said amen and I praised the Lord and I really meant it and I'm right back here next week, the same place. That's because the soul's saying, I am not moving from the steering column. I want to run this show. In the midst of your soul is a seed, the spirit. When you become a Christian, you get a divine nature or you get a new spirit. But you get the new spirit in seed form. The seed must grow by receiving the truth. Your soul is not going to want the truth, but your seed welcomes the truth. Because that's the divine nature. And the divine nature feeds only on one thing. The only thing the divine nature feeds on is truth. So if you feed the divine nature a lie, it will be rejected. But your soul will accept it because your soul wants it. Because the soul, like a magnet, accepts the presence of sin. So let me correct something. Some people will often say, well, you know, my soul got saved. Not quite. Your spirit got saved. Your soul is being saved. What gets saved immediately is your spirit, not your soul. What gets saved progressively is your soul. And what gets saved ultimately is your body. So when the spirit receives the truth, it begins a process of setting the soul free. Now, this raises a question. Now, how do I get free? I know what makes me free. It says, you shall know the truth and the truth shall set you free. But how do I get free? Verse 36. He who the Son sets free shall be free indeed. He who the Son sets free is free indeed. Now, please notice a couple of things. First of all, you don't free yourself. The Son has to free you. So obviously, if you're trying to free you, that's not God's way for you to be free. The Son has to set you free. But you don't get 36 until you've dealt with 31. The Son won't set you free, 36, until the truth has set you free. But the truth won't set you free, which is verse 32, unless you have continued in my word, verse 31. See, everybody wants the Son to set them free. Jesus set me free. Jesus deliver me. Jesus heal me. Jesus fix me. So everybody wants 36. And the reason why we want 36 is we know we haven't been able to set our own selves free. So we come to church or do this, we call on Jesus to set us free. But we're wondering, why has not Jesus set us free? Because we want 36 without verse 32, knowing the truth. And you can't benefit from 32 without 31. 31 says you must continue in my word before the Son will set you free. If there is no verse 31, then there is no knowledge of verse 32, so there'll be no experience of verse 36. In order for the Son to set you free, verse 36, the truth must first set you free, verse 32, and the truth won't set you free unless you know it, so you need to continue in my word, verse 31. So when verse 31 leads to verse 32, then you get verse 36. Are you sticking with me? You can't just start with Son, set me free, because I'm a child of God, I love you, Jesus, if there has been no continuing in my word. Now the word continue means abide. That's the Greek word meno for abide. Abide means to stay, hang out, loiter. It means where you stay, abide. Hang out with my truth so that you'll know it. Hang out with my word so that you'll really know the truth. Hearing this sermon is not hanging out with the word. It's hearing the word. That's why Jesus would often say, he that hath an ear, let him hear. He knows you can audibly hear it, but are you hanging out with it? To continue in my word means whatever problem, sin I'm dealing with that's holding me hostage, I find out everything I can possibly find out. I Google that thing and find out everything I can possibly find out about what God says about this issue. Why? Because I want to be delivered. So I'm going to continue and I'm going to know all the truth I can find out about the issue I'm facing. I'm going to find it out from the word so that I'll know the truth.
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3: Okay. Fact, I have a headache. I go and I get Tylenol to take care of this fact of my headache. Tylenol is not working. I am concerned that my fact may not be telling me the truth. Maybe it's not just a migraine headache. I want to know the truth. So now I go to the doctor, because the doctor has more knowledge than I do, because I want to know the truth. The doctor goes deeper than I've gone. I've just felt my head and gone to the grocery store. I did the best I could do, but that's all I could do. The doctor, because of his information base, does all these kind of brain scans, and he's got all this equipment to look deeper than I can see. He looks deeper than I can see, and he tells me there's a problem inside my head, tumor, what have you. And he tells me that's the truth. That is the cause of the fact. The fact is your head is hurting, but you didn't know the truth. Let me go deeper and tell you the truth. The truth is that there's something growing, and therefore, to fix the fact, now that we know the truth, we're going to have to use another method. And Tylenol ain't it, because of the truth. Do I like surgery? No. Will I accept it? Yes, because of the truth. As long as I deal with the facts but don't get to the truth, therefore rejecting the surgery is killing me. And God wants to get to the sin that's causing the fact. And he who the Son sets free is free. Know the truth and you will be free. But he who the Son sets free, who does the Son set free? The people who know the truth and who have continued in the word so that they can get the story, the whole story, and nothing but the truth. So help them God. Those are who the Son sets free. And watch this now. Watch, this is sweet. You know the Son has set you free because you're free indeed. That word indeed is a beast. That word indeed. He doesn't say that about the word. He says, you shall know the truth and the truth shall set you free. Period. But when it gets to verse 36, he who the Son sets free is free show enough. For real. No questions asked. It's going to be totally transforming. There'll be no questions. That man is free. Let's talk about that word indeed. This word is used in Luke 24 when Jesus Christ, he's died. They come looking for him at the tomb. And in Luke 24, around verse 34, they come looking for him at the tomb and they can't find him. They run back and tell the disciples, he has risen indeed. Same word. Not he has risen. Why isn't he has risen enough? No, we want you to know, sure enough, he's gone. What was Jesus' situation? He was trapped in a tomb. They crucified him on Friday, they buried him, and they had him incarcerated behind a stone because of sin. Sin killed him, our sin. He was trapped behind a stone, but he got delivered. Because guess what? Jesus didn't roll his stone away. He didn't roll his own stone away. God sent some angels, and the angels delivered him. They rolled his stone away. It was a supernatural deliverance. And I love this. John, the one who laid on Jesus' chest, the disciple whom Jesus loved, John was convinced of the resurrection. It says in John, he came running to the tomb because the women had said the tomb is empty and he's risen indeed. He can't figure this out. He comes running to the tomb and he says, and I saw it. What did he see? It says, I saw his loincloth laid where he had been laid, still folded as it was folded when we laid him there. And I saw his head cloth laying where it was laying when we buried him, the same way when we laid him there. In other words, they had not been ruffled. So we know that he had to transcend that. That there was a supernatural action that released him. And he has risen indeed. So Jesus knows what freedom looks like when you've been buried because of sin. Wasn't his sin, it was our sin, but it was the same thing. He was messed up and incarcerated, but he got delivered. So guess what he's in the business of doing? Delivering other folk. He whom the Son sets free is not just free, you show not free. You're not just free because you'd have made your cell look better. You're free because you're not in it. Now watch this. Know the truth and the truth will make you free. Then the Son will set you free. The truth will make you free. Follow this. Then the Son will set you free. You're in jail. You've committed a crime. One of the guards comes and tells you, bail has been posted. You know what that means? You're free. The legal requirements to get you out of jail, the payment has been made, and you are now free on paper. Now, if the bail has been paid and the guard comes and tells you free, that's paper, but it's still real. You are free. But now, somebody comes with a key, unlocks the cell. You walk out. You're now free indeed. When bail was posted, freedom was provided. When the lock was unlocked, freedom was experienced. When you know the truth, somebody paid the bail, you're going to feel better already. You mean my bail has been paid? But you're going to feel free, although you aren't free. Because you haven't walked out yet, but you will get the feeling of walking out, even though you haven't walked out. But when somebody unlocks it and you walk out, now you're indeed free. Know the truth and you'll feel free. Then the Son will unlock and you'll be free that you feel. And I love how Jesus does this. One of the main ways he does this, how he does it when he sets you free, having made you free. I like what he does. Lazarus had died. Remember Lazarus, John 11? Lazarus is in the tomb. He's been dead 4 days. He's in a stinky situation. Martha says he stinketh. Jesus says, Lazarus, come forth. And Lazarus comes walking out the grave. But the Bible says in John 11, but he was still tied up and trapped in death clothing. He was still wearing his death clothes, but he was alive. He was dead. Jesus says, Lazarus, come forth. He comes forth, but he's all tied up. Then guess what Jesus says? Loose him and let him go. Guess how he got loosed? By the people watching him walk out the grave. One of the ways God sets people free is by using other people to help unwrap them. That's why he wants you part of a church. That's why he wants you part of the body of Christ. So that if you can't unwrap yourself, there are enough people around you who knows Jesus has delivered you, who can help you out of that stuff that's got you all tied up and twisted up, who can repeat the word of God to you, who can repeat what you ought to know that's truth, freeing up the Son to set you free. So it's about freedom. And God wants to make you free. Why? So you can run around and be free? No, for two reasons. He wants to make you free, number one, so that you can become all you were created and redeemed to be. But let me tell you the second reason why he wants to set you free. So that you can set somebody else free who was as messed up as you were. People who used to have the same problem. But since they know what freedom looks like, but they also know what the sin looks like, they can reach the other people in the sin and they can say, well, this is how I got free. Let me help unwrap you. So God wants to make you free indeed. And he wants to use you to make somebody else free. But you got to know the truth if you want to see the Son set you free. He who the Son sets free is free indeed.
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3: 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Guess what? God is going to let you go to heaven on credit. He will credit to your account the righteousness of Christ because God has credited to Jesus Christ your sin. So your credit score can be 100 if you go to Jesus Christ for salvation right now.
4: How do you do that? Tony would be happy to explain it. Just visit tonyevans.org and follow the link that says Jesus. He has a short, powerful video that explains what real Christianity is about, along with some free follow-up resources. 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He'll show why that breakthrough can't happen until we learn the lessons our trials are meant to teach us. 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
1: 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That is with John and Esther.
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4: We continue our journey looking at the book of 2 Kings, chapters 21 through to 23. Now, Ahab was considered one of the worst kings in the northern kingdom of Israel, and Manasseh was the worst king of the southern kingdom, Judah. Yet Manasseh was the son of one of the best kings ever, and that was Hezekiah. Now, how could it be that such a good king could have such an evil son? Well, our teacher John Matthews will explain this as we look at today's theme, Rise Above Your Upbringing.
2: Esther, thank you so much, and a very warm welcome to Mission 66. Wherever you join us from today, it is so good to have your company, and thank you for being with us as we reach 2 Kings chapter 21. And here we see that the northern kingdom had already been invaded and its people taken into exile in Assyria. Whilst in Judah, well, we've arrived at the reigns of King Manasseh to King Josiah. Now, Manasseh was Hezekiah's son, and he begins his reign at the age of 12. And according to what we read in the Bible, he reigned for 55 years in Jerusalem. Now, one could say that a spoiled child could do a lot of harm in 55 years, and it seems the kings of Judah were going from one extreme to another, good or bad, and not much in between. So, let's read about Manasseh from 2 Kings 21 and verse 2. And he, Manasseh, did what was evil in the sight of the Lord, according to the despicable practices of the nations whom the Lord drove out before the people of Israel. For he rebuilt the high places that Hezekiah his father had destroyed. He erected altars for Baal and made an Asherah, as Ahab king of Israel had done, and he worshipped all the host of heaven and served them. And he built altars in the house of the Lord, of which the Lord had said, In Jerusalem will I put my name. And he built altars for all the host of heaven in the two courts of the house of the Lord, and he burned his son as an offering, and used fortune-telling and omens, and dealt with mediums and with necromancers. He did much evil in the sight of the Lord, provoking him to anger. And the carved image of Asherah that he had made, he set in the house of which the Lord said to David and to Solomon his son, In this house and in Jerusalem, which I have chosen out of all the tribes of Israel, I will put my name forever. And I will not cause the feet of Israel to wander any more out of the land that I gave to their fathers, if only they will be careful to do according to all that I have commanded them, and according to all the law that my servant Moses commanded them. But they did not listen, and Manasseh led them astray to do more evil than the nations had done, whom the Lord destroyed before the people of Israel. And so there you have a severe indictment and a hard sentence against the son of Hezekiah. Verse 11 says, And the Lord said by his servants, the prophets, Because Manasseh, king of Judah, has committed these abominations and has done things more evil than all the Amorites did who were before him, and has made Judah also to sin with his idols. Therefore, thus says the Lord, the God of Israel, behold, I am bringing upon Jerusalem and Judah such disaster that the ears of everyone who hears of it will tingle. And I will stretch over Jerusalem the measuring line of Samaria and the plumb line of the house of Ahab. And I will wipe Jerusalem as one wipes a dish, wiping it and turning it upside down. And I will forsake the remnant of my heritage and give them into the hand of their enemies, and they shall become a prey and a spoil to all their enemies, because they have done what is evil in my sight and have provoked me to anger since the day their fathers came out of Egypt, even to this day. Moreover, Manasseh shed very much innocent blood till he had filled Jerusalem from one end to another, besides the sin that he had made Judah to sin, so that they did what was evil in the sight of the Lord. Now we're going to read more about Manasseh when we get to the book of Chronicles. And then his son Amon took the throne after Manasseh died. Now Amon was 22 years old when he began to reign, and he reigned for 2 years, doing evil in the sight of the Lord, as Manasseh his father had done. He was so bad, in fact, that even his own servants killed him in his own house. But the people of the land, who were also idol worshippers, struck down the conspirators against Amon and made Josiah his son king in his place. And now then, chapter 22 describes the reign of Josiah. This is how it reads. Josiah was 8 years old when he began to reign, and he reigned 31 years in Jerusalem, and he did what was right in the eyes of the Lord, and walked in all the way of David his father, and he did not turn aside to the right or to the left. In the 18th year of King Josiah, the king sent Shaphan, the son of Azaliah, son of Meshulam, the secretary, to the house of the Lord, saying, go up to Hilkiah the high priest, that he may count the money that has been brought into the house of the Lord, which the keepers of the threshold have collected from the people, and let it be given into the hand of the workmen who have the oversight of the house of the Lord, and let them give it to the workmen who are at the house of the Lord, repairing the house, that is, to the carpenters, to the builders, and to the masons, and let them use it for buying timber and quarried stone to repair the house. But no accounting shall be asked from them for the money that is delivered into their hand, for they deal honestly. And Hilkiah the high priest said to Shaphan the secretary, I have found the book of the law in the house of the Lord. Verse 10 says, then Shaphan the secretary told the king, Hilkiah the priest has given me a book. And Shaphan read it before the king. Now this would be like carpenters repairing an old church building and finding perhaps a dust-covered old Bible amongst the piles of boxes and lumber, not quite knowing what it was. But here Josiah is interested enough to find out what is in this book. And this is what happens in verse 11. And when the king heard the words of the book of the law, he tore his clothes. And the king commanded Hilkiah the priest and Ahikam the son of Shaphan, and Akbor the son of Micaiah, and Shaphan the secretary, and Azariah the king's servant, saying, go, inquire of the Lord for me, and for the people, and for all Judah, concerning the words of this book that's been found. For great is the wrath of the Lord that is kindled against us, because our fathers have not obeyed the words of this book, to do according to all that is written concerning us. So Hilkiah the priest and Ahikam and Akbor and Shaphan and Azariah went to Huldah the prophetess, the wife of Shallum, the son of Tikvah, son of Harhas, keeper of the wardrobe, Now she lived in Jerusalem in the second quarter, and they talked with her. And she said to them, "Thus says the Lord, the God of Israel, tell the man who sent you to me, thus says the Lord, behold, I will bring disaster upon this place and upon its inhabitants, all the words of the book that the king of Judah has read, because they have forsaken me and have made offerings to other gods that they might provoke me to anger with all the work of their hands. Therefore, my wrath will be kindled against this place, and it will not be quenched. But to the king of Judah who sent you to inquire of the Lord, thus shall you say to him, thus says the Lord, the God of Israel, regarding the words that you have heard, because your heart was penitent, and you humbled yourself before the Lord, when you heard how I spoke against this place and against its inhabitants, that they should become a desolation and a curse, and you have torn your clothes and wept before me, I also have heard you, declares the Lord." So Josiah's penitent, contrite heart that delivered him from the evil that was about to befall his nation. And now we come to Josiah's reforms in chapter 23, which says this: "Then the king sent, and all the elders of Judah and Jerusalem were gathered to him. And the king went up to the house of the Lord, and with him all the men of Judah and all the inhabitants of Jerusalem, and the priests and the prophets, all the people, both small and great. And he read in their hearing all the words of the book of the covenant that had been found in the house of the Lord. And the king stood by the pillar and made a covenant before the Lord to walk after the Lord and to keep his commandments and his testimonies and his statutes with all his heart and his soul, to perform the words of this covenant that were written in this book. And all the people joined in the covenant." So as the king takes a lead, so that impact ripples down amongst the people, and a revival of sorts breaks out as Josiah is about to clean the house. Verse 4 says, "The king commanded Hilkiah the high priest and the priests of the second order and the keepers of the threshold to bring out of the temple of the Lord all the vessels made for Baal, for Asherah, and for all the host of heaven. He burned them outside Jerusalem in the fields of the Kidron, and carried their ashes to Bethel. And he deposed the priests whom the kings of Judah had ordained to make offerings in the high places at the cities of Judah and around Jerusalem, those also who burned incense to Baal, to the sun and the moon and the constellations and all the host of the heavens. And he brought out the Asherah from the house of the Lord outside Jerusalem to the brook Kidron, and burned it at the brook Kidron, and beat it to dust, and cast the dust off it upon the graves of the common people. And he broke down the houses of the male cult prostitutes who were in the house of the Lord, where the women wove hangings for the Asherah. And he brought all the priests out of the cities of Judah and defiled the high places where the priests had made offerings from Geba to Beersheba. And he broke down the high places of the gates that were at the entrance of the gate of Joshua, the governor of the city, which were on one's left at the gate of the city. However, the priests of the high places did not come up to the altar of the Lord in Jerusalem, but they ate unleavened bread among their brothers. And he defiled Topheth, which is in the valley of the son of Hinnom, that no one might burn his son or his daughter as an offering to Molech. Moreover, the altar at Bethel, the high place erected by Jeroboam the son of Nebat, who made Israel to sin, that altar with the high place he pulled down and burned, reducing it to dust. He also burned the Asherah. And as Josiah turned, he saw the tombs there on the mount, and he sent and took the bones out of the tombs and burnt them on the altar and defiled it according to the word of the Lord that the man of God proclaimed who had predicted these things. Then he said, "What is that monument that I see?" And the men of the city told him, "It is the tomb of the man of God who came from Judah and predicted these things that you have done against the altar at Bethel." And he said, "Let him be. Let no man move his bones." So they let his bones alone with the bones of the prophet who came out of Samaria. And Josiah removed all the shrines also of the high places that were in the cities of Samaria, which kings of Israel had made, provoking the Lord to anger. He did to them according to all that he had done at Bethel. And he sacrificed all the priests of the high places who were there on the altars and burnt human bones on them. Then he returned to Jerusalem. So Josiah here giving honour to the prophet who had foretold his reign and who had predicted that Josiah would be the one who had burned the bones on the false altar at Bethel. Let me read a little bit from 1 Kings 13 where it says, "And the man cried against the altar by the word of the Lord, saying, O altar, altar, thus says the Lord, behold, a son will be born to the house of David, Josiah by name, and he shall sacrifice on you the priests of the high places who make offerings on you, and human bones shall be burned on you." Now the prophet, who was not named, specified a named ruler called Josiah. And so as we see here, it came to pass. And as we paraphrase the rest of chapter 23, we see Josiah reinstituting the observance of the Passover, which had been neglected by previous kings. And it was an impressive Passover as well. Moreover, Josiah puts away the mediums, the necromancers, the household gods, and the idols in the land of Judah and in Jerusalem. And then in verse 25 it says, "Before him there was no king like him who turned to the Lord with all of his heart and all of his soul and all of his might, according to all the law of Moses, nor did any like him arise after him." And sadly, Josiah dies in battle fighting Pharaoh Necho of Egypt. And despite his untimely death, Josiah's bravery and his dedication in restoring God's ways in Judah stand as a powerful testimony. And life, well, it comes down to our choices. Very often, Manasseh, despite positive influences, he chooses the route that is a wrong route, the evil route. Josiah, despite his negative influences, he chooses a different route. He chooses righteousness. So the truth remains that we can rise above our upbringings and our backgrounds. The wrong route, the evil route. Josiah, despite his negative influences, he chooses a different route. He chooses righteousness. So the truth remains that we can rise above our upbringings and our backgrounds.

0: Well, thank you so much, John. And indeed, right now, it is time for some questions here on Mission 66 as we look at chapters 21 through to 23 from 2 Kings, which really details the fascinating story of Josiah, who, as we see, rose above his upbringing. Now, John, let me start off by asking about Baal worship and what it was about these practices that really enticed the people of Israel and Judah. They could not let go of these practices. Talk to us about why.
1: Well, Esther, it appealed to the flesh. Baal worship, which comes by many other names, which are all similar, was a fertility cult that aimed to secure a greater harvest through sexual acts. So there was nothing virtuous or indeed spiritual about it. So Baal worship is effectively debased sexuality. It takes us beyond natural limits to the point here of throwing babies into the fire before the idol of Baal. And when Josiah realizes how far things have gone, he puts an end, or tries his very best to put an end to, the moral decay and the satanic rituals. He could do it because he was the king. But I guess, Esther, the same question could be asked today. And what is it about exotic practices or religions that are so attractive to people today? It's not enough for us to worship the God of creation, who loved the world so much that he gave his only begotten Son to die on the cross for the sins of the very people who turned their backs upon him, and at times in their lives who've hated him. That doesn't seem enough to us, or maybe we don't see that clearly enough, but it doesn't seem enough, and so we want something else that appeals to us and to our nature, our base human nature. I think the English author C.S. Lewis put it well when he said this. He said, "We are half-hearted creatures fooling about with drink and sex and ambition when infinite joy is offered to us, like an ignorant child who wants to go on making mud pies in a slum because he cannot imagine what is meant by the offer of a holiday at the sea. We are far too easily pleased."
0: That certainly, I would say, accurately describes our humanity. Wow, thank God for his saving spirit, the Holy Spirit. Okay, well, you know, now we're coming to one of my favorite parts in this story. And it's about that book that the workers found in the temple. Give us some detail about it. What is this book?
1: Yeah, in chapter 22, it mentions the book of the law. And then in chapter 23, it talks about the book of the covenant. Are they the same? Well, some believe that the book of the law refers to a complete copy of the Pentateuch, the first five books of the Bible. The book of the covenant, on the other hand, may refer specifically to Deuteronomy, or perhaps even a portion of Deuteronomy, or even parts of Exodus, which contain the essence of God's covenant with Israel. Look, whichever it is, the chapters that we've read show God's law is rediscovered, and that light begins to shine in the darkness.
0: Well, I'll say that that was a happy ending, the light shining in the darkness there. These are some great explanations, John. Well, friend, our episode isn't quite over yet. Stay with us now as we head into the summary.
1: Yeah, today we were looking, weren't we, Esther, at chapters 21 to 23 of the second book of Kings, and we see the lives of Manasseh and Josiah, focusing on the theme, rise above your upbringing. Now, Hezekiah, he rose above his wicked upbringing to become one of Judah's best kings, and then Josiah rises above his upbringing to restore revival to his nation. Now, if you have no godly heritage to look back on, maybe you could start one yourself. If your background, conversely, was confusing, or the love, the truth, and the soul-changing presence of the Holy Spirit was quelled, perhaps, by the veneer of religious legalism, well, then I remind you of the words, the encouraging words of the prophet Isaiah, who said this

0: Forget the former things. Do not dwell on the past. See, I am doing a new thing. Now it springs up. Do you not see it? Let's encourage a new generation to forsake all, to follow Jesus. And may we put away the broken, maybe the wasted, maybe the religious years of our lives, to be part, to be a true part of the Holy Spirit's work in our world in these days.
1: Our journey through the book of 2 Kings will continue same place next time here on Mission 66, and we'll be concluding our look through 2 Kings with our last two chapters. 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
1: Greetings to you in the precious name of our Lord and our Savior, Jesus Christ. It's a Thursday, the 21st of May, and my name is Onati. Blessed to be here with you. As you know, I always come in at 7 o'clock to join you and to study alongside you the Word of God. And that's exactly what we're going to do from now until the afternoon. So let's open up to 2 Thessalonians chapter 10. 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
3: Second Thessalonians is rich with significance. Notice in the first chapter, there is a tone of affirmation. These people are trudging through the mud and the muck of affliction. They're not only confused about their theology, they're disturbed about their physical safety. And Paul affirms them. It's a wonderful, wonderful chapter of affirmation. And he stirs up their hearts with strong words of confidence. And we're going to see that as we work our way through. In the second chapter, he turns to an explanation of this misunderstanding. Look, for example, at some clarifying remarks. He says, the day of the Lord hasn't come. First, there must be, verse 3, the apostasy. The apostasy. There's a whole system of apostate events that will occur, men and women, and that hasn't occurred. Well, not yet. You have not missed anything. It has not yet happened. And continuing in verse 3, the man of lawlessness is revealed, the son of destruction. This is the man commonly called Antichrist. Chapter 1 could be called persevering through affliction. Chapter 2 could be called trusting in the midst of confusion. And chapter 3, what a great balance. Some of these people had gotten so attached to the coming of the Lord teaching that they stopped working. And Paul gives a direct piece of advice to those people who went crazy with prophecy. Verse 6, chapter 3, we command you, brethren, in the name of our Lord Jesus Christ, there it is again, that you keep aloof from every brother who leads an unruly life, not according to the tradition which you received from us. Watch out for those people. You yourselves know how you ought to follow our example. Then he describes it. When Paul was among them, we didn't act in an undisciplined manner among you. Neither did we eat anyone's bread without paying for it. But with labor and hardship, we worked. We kept working night and day that we might not be a burden to any of you. Not because we didn't have the right to this. I was an apostle. But in order to offer ourselves as a model for you, that you might follow our example. Verse 10, if anyone will not work, neither let him eat. Now, all of that is well and good. That's great theory. Unless you're up to your waist in alligators, which is where they were. These people were walking through the fire. I mean, a virtual hell on earth had broken out in Thessalonica. You don't see it. You don't find any blood or reference to such on the pages of 1st or 2nd Thessalonians, but it's there. Believe me, it's there. These people are really under the gun. And so what do they need? Well, they don't need judgment. They don't need criticism. They don't even need pity. They need affirmation. A good principle to remember when you are with people who are afflicted, affirm. There is one wonderful response to people who are going through affliction, and that's affirmation. That's what we find when we go back to chapter 1. It's a great way to begin a letter to people who were A, hurting, B, confused, and C, really uncertain about tomorrow. He affirms them. It works like magic. Paul and Silvanus and Timothy to the church of the Thessalonians in God our Father and the Lord Jesus Christ. What a way to begin. He tells them right away of the security that there is in God the Father and the Lord Jesus Christ. Every once in a while, just as an aside, every once in a while when you write a letter, add a word of reassurance to the person receiving the letter regarding his security in the Lord Jesus. Just a reminder. And then he tells them of the two, well, pinions upon which that security rests. Grace, verse 2, and peace, verse 2. Both from God the Father and from our Lord Jesus Christ. And then right out of the chute, he says, we ought always to give thanks to God for you, brethren. I love that response. We ought always to give thanks to God for you, brethren. Now, this ministry of affirmation, I don't say very much about it, so I want to camp on it for a few moments. Don't worry, it never results in making the afflicted proud. Afflicted people don't get proud. It doesn't cause arrogance or laziness. It makes people want to do better and try harder. It doesn't hurt their walk with Christ. It helps it. It doesn't pull them down. It sets them up. They leave remembering that better than they'll ever remember a sermon. Paul says, it's only fitting that I do that. I mean, it's not an option. Your life calls for it. What was it? Your faith is greatly enlarged. See in verse 3? This is why he affirmed them, why he gave thanks. Your faith has been stretched and it's growing. And the love of each one of you all toward one another grows greater. Here's the principle. Divine perspective gives us the impetus to affirm others. Had he looked at their situation only, he could have only sighed and said, I'm so sorry. Had he visited them and seen the fresh grave of a loved one, he would have wept, said, I pity you. But through the eyes of the Lord Jesus Christ, who never releases a test without purpose, he saw meaning in their faith being stretched. He saw a purpose in their love growing stronger. You know what else? It was an answer to prayer. Do you remember from our study in 1 Thessalonians chapter 3, his prayer for them? It came to my mind as I was working through verse 3. That's why he's affirming them. God is answering his prayer. 3:11, may our God and Father himself and Jesus our Lord direct our way to you. And look, verse 12, may the Lord cause you to increase and abound in love for one another and for all men, just as we do for you. That was an answer to prayer. Say, what a practical word. When's the last time you said to someone, you are going through the answer to my prayer? Your response to this situation is exactly as I ask God to make happen in your life. We don't know what that does to other people when we tell them that. We're quick at giving prayer requests. We're not too good at reporting prayer answers. Someone says, pray for me. Sure, brother. Sure. 3 weeks later, hey, thanks for praying. Yeah, right. How good to come back in a few days and say, how are we doing in that particular thing I'm asking God for? He's excited in verse 3 because their faith is enlarged and their love is growing just as he prayed. You see, the divine perspective erases all reason to blame. Illustration, Joseph. His brother sold him into slavery. Potiphar's wife accused him of rape. Potiphar believed her, threw him in prison. Here he is, away from home, forgotten by his father, believed to be dead, in an Egyptian prison, doesn't know the language, just beginning to get underway and putting himself back on his feet. He's forgotten in prison by the man who said, "I won't forget you," as he helped him out. And then in the process of time, he was picked up by the Lord and promoted to the prime minister. And now he had the brothers where he wanted them. He could have just been waiting. Bring those guys to me. And sure enough, they came. One day they knocked on his door saying, "Could we have a little bit to eat?" Sure. No, he didn't say that. He said, "You bet. In fact, bring my dad. Because I'm Joseph." And they were shaking in their sandals, wondering what he was going to do. And he said, don't worry. You meant it unto me for evil. God meant it unto me for good. Don't ever forget that, friends. The better you learn that statement, the more affirming you will be of others. You meant it unto me for evil, but God meant it unto me for good. He didn't deny the reality of it. Sure, they had evil at heart. But over it all was the living God who said, "I'll let this pass through my fingers as I wrap myself around my child Joseph, and I'll let him go through this misunderstanding. I'll work my purpose out in his life." When you see God's purpose being worked out in someone else's life, you affirm them and say, "I give thanks to God for you." In fact, verse 4, he adds, "Therefore, we ourselves speak proudly of you." And it means just what it says. Some translations render it "boast of you." Why? "For your perseverance and faith in the midst of all your persecutions and afflictions which you endure." Link the word perseverance with afflictions and faith with persecutions. I'll show you why. This interesting word, perseverance, is the familiar hupomeno, to abide under. Remember, we've described that as an old beast of burden, like you see down in Mexico, where they load this burro with more and more stuff until you think they've got to build a platform to put more on. This old creature just stands there. I don't think I've ever seen one fall. I've seen the load so heavy it just shifts as a little creature walks, but it abides under. That's this word, persevere. Persevere what? Afflictions. They persevere because of the trouble that comes bringing pressure. The word afflictions in this case always suggests pressure, the idea of something pressing upon you. Earl Palmer has a wise, insightful comment about this particular event in the Thessalonian history. "The capital cities within the Roman Empire were the hardest places for Christians to survive because of the fanatical intensity of emperor worship at those centers. Also, the young church at Thessalonica was under considerable pressure from the members of the synagogue who were opposed to the growing Christian fellowship." Paul had been there. He remembered. "You people are holding up under the pressure from the synagogue and the religious crowd and the affliction from Rome, and I'm proud of you." This, by the way, brings up a second principle that you got to remember. Depth perception gives us the insight to affirm others. Divine perspective gives us the motivation, the impetus. But depth perception gives us the insight to affirm. You see what I'm saying? He affirms them because of their Faith, verse 3. Their love, verse 3. Their perseverance, verse 4. Their faith, verse 4. These are inside jobs. When you affirm other people, you affirm them because of character traits forming within them, and you tell them so. Listen to a few random remarks about affirmation. Affirmation makes it easier for us to believe in God and to believe in others and to believe in ourselves as people with dignity. The lack of affirmation invites our suspicious nature to believe that our darkest thoughts about God, ourselves, and others are true. Before I go on, I want to assure you there isn't a person hearing me at this moment who doesn't have dark thoughts about himself. And the lack of affirmation says your dark thoughts are right. It's tragic what that does to us. Another man writes, our task as Christians is to live out a style of life that will allow people to discover their worth, their strengths, and their uniqueness, and to communicate how much God intends to do with them and for them. Isn't that a great way to live? You work with young people, they need affirmation. They're surrounded by pressures. They're surrounded by temptations and put-downs and sarcasm. The last person on earth they believe in is themselves. Victor Hugo said, man lives more by affirmation than by bread. And the crowning point of all of it, verse 11, we jump because of the thought. We'll come back to 5 through 10 next time. We pray for you always that our God may count you worthy of our calling and fulfill every desire for goodness and the work of faith with power. We pray for you. You know who you pray for in this scene of affirmation? You pray for those you're proud of. I want you to know that this church is the most enviable place I know of in the world. It is the most enviable pulpit I can imagine. I've never seen one that can compare to it. We are surrounded by a body of people who flex in worship, who flex in parking, who flex in seating. It's one of the few places you come and sit on someone's lap for worship. You are willing to shift and change and try new ideas. You are willing to build the body of Christ and to make it a thing to be delightful, all right, and attractive and contagious. I am surrounded by a few people whose children have now grown and married and left their mates and remarried someone else out of the will of God, and those parents still stay true to God, and I'm proud of you. There are people in this assembly who had their mates walk away from them without biblical justification. You didn't want it. You strove against it, and it's happened. You find yourself a victim living with the stigma of a divorcee against your wishes, but you still have the self-confidence to come and to find your place and to worship, and I'm proud of you. Some of you live with incredible physical difficulties. And when I think about them, I can hardly finish my sentence.

0: 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The series is called Steadfast Christianity. 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I'm Bill Meyer. Join us when Chuck Swindoll provides a biblical answer Friday on Insight for Living.
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Starting off our time of music this morning with the second chapter of Acts, singing Mansion Builder. And we'll have some more music in our lineup throughout the course of the day. Right now, though, Dr. David Jeremiah joins us in Turning Point. And as you know, he's currently teaching us within a theme called So Why Should I Be Thankful? And we're going to look at Psalms 92. Honestly, thankfulness, being thankful, acknowledging the many blessings that

0: God has given us is one of the most heartwarming experiences one can do for themselves. And most importantly, it's not just about, you know, it's about acknowledging what God has done, but it's really also about acknowledging what a good father he is. And so it's important for us to be thankful. Nonetheless, Dr. David Jeremiah will talk to us on this very subject as we join him in Turning Point.
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2: And thank you for joining us today for the Thursday edition of Turning Point. You know, one of the things you will discover if you read the New Testament is this. One of the most obvious results of being filled with the Spirit of God is gratitude, giving thanks always for all things. We think of a lot of things that people point to as to how you can know if you're filled with the Spirit. Here's one thing I know for sure because it's in the Bible more than once. When you're filled with the Spirit of God, you develop a gratitude in your heart, a thankful spirit. It's awful hard to be grateful and not be the other things that the Bible tells us we should be when the Spirit of God is filling us. Today we're going to talk about what it means to be thankful and how important it is and why you should be thankful even sometimes when you don't feel like it. We'll get to it in just a moment. First, I want you to have this wonderful book available during the month of May. It's 5 Psalms for a Flourishing Life, and it will fill you with joy and happiness as you have a chance to read it. 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And I hope you'll take advantage of the opportunity. Here's how you get your copy of this 236-page hardback book. 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You can add it to your library in just a few days. Most of all, you can read it and be blessed and encouraged. Once again, the book is called 5 Psalms for a Flourishing Life. It's the May resource here on Turning Point, available to anyone for a gift of any size. Well, that's something to be thankful for. Let's see what else we should be thankful for as we open our Bibles together today to the 92nd Psalm.
3: Charles Dickens wrote a gripping tale called The Haunted Man. In his writing, he tells of a chemist who sat before the fire troubled with unhappy memories. As he sat there in dismal reflection, a phantom appeared and offered the haunted man the opportunity to have his memory destroyed. He immediately closed with the offer and henceforth was a man not only without a memory, but a man who had the power to strip other men of their memories as well. But according to Dickens' story, the gift was a big disappointment. So great was the misery that he asked the phantom to come back, and the tale comes to a conclusion with the man's grateful and earnest prayer, "O God, keep my memory green." Keep my memory green. Memory is a word which is both bitter and sweet. It is a strong argument for the soul and for life and for life hereafter. Someone has said that memory is the well-stored library of the mind. Memory makes the joys of childhood live again. Memory in the night makes past days to appear all over again. Memory restores the blessedness that once we knew when we saw the Lord. And I love this definition the best. Memory is the angel with the backward look. Memory is the key to gratitude. There is a disease that we treat in our culture today that goes by the name amnesia. It is an interesting word, which means actually A, without, amnesia, mind, without memory. Literally, it means without any memory. While it is true that sometimes there are things we wish we could forget, it is also true that it would be very difficult for us to be grateful people if we could not remember. if we could not reflect on what God has done for us. And the Psalms are filled with the exhortation for each of us to take that assignment seriously. Here in Psalm 92, we are instructed that it is a good thing to give thanks to the Lord and to sing praises to your name, O Most High, and to declare your loving kindness in the morning and your faithfulness every night. On an instrument of 10 strings, on the lute and on the harp, with harmonious sound, for you, Lord, have made me glad through your work, and I will triumph in the work of your hands. The psalmist said, it is a good thing. It is a good thing to give thanks to the Lord. I'd like to reflect with you in three directions. I'd like to ask why it is a good thing to give thanks to the Lord. Why should I be thankful? What will it do and what should I expect from it? And first of all, I'd like for you to note with me that thanksgiving and a thankful heart causes us to look upward. In the Word of God, we are constantly admonished to give thanks, and the Word of God usually tells us in the same paragraph of instruction where our thanksgiving is to be addressed. Here in the Psalm, which we have opened to, it says, it is a good thing to give thanks to the Lord and to sing praises to your name, O Most High. For you, Lord, says verse 4, have made me glad through your work. I will triumph in the work of your hands. Verse 5, O Lord, how great are your works, and your thoughts are very deep. And verse 8, but you, Lord, are on high forevermore. The psalm is an instruction to us that thanksgiving, first of all, takes our eyes off of the things that are around us and addresses them upward. Thanksgiving really is that which we offer back to God for what He in turn has given to us. And it is always an upward look. Psalm 107 says, oh, that men would praise the Lord for His goodness and for His wonderful works to the children of men. And let them sacrifice the sacrifice of thanksgiving and declare His works with rejoicing. Psalm 107, 21 and 22. There have been many who have expressed a spirit of gratitude, and we have read about them both in the tales that have been written about our culture here in America and especially in England in many of the great historical writings. And there are many men in the Scripture about whom we read that they were grateful, but there is one man who stands out from all the rest, and that man is the Apostle Paul. I am constantly amazed as I read the letters of the New Testament, which are the focus of our study as New Testament believers, that Paul was a man who was inoculated with a great spirit of gratitude. And I'm reminded as I say that, that he was also the man who suffered greatly, who went through many difficult things in his life, and yet at the same time was a man who was filled with gratitude. He constantly focused his attention upon God. He wrote to the Ephesians, giving thanks always for all things unto God. He wrote to the Colossians, and whatever you do in word or deed, do all in the name of the Lord Jesus, giving thanks to God and the Father by Him. He wrote to the Thessalonians, we give thanks to God always for you. He wrote to young Timothy, I thank Jesus Christ, our Lord, who enabled me. He wrote to Philemon, I thank my God, making mention of thee always in my prayer. The psalmist here in Psalm 92 directs our attention, first of all, upward. And I know that seems rather mundane, and perhaps you wonder why we would even mention such a thing. Does it not normally go with the territory that when you come to church, they tell you to think about God? I understand that the very history of the steeple that is seen in most churches is that it points to God, and that the picture is that the closer one gets to God, the smaller he sees himself to be. So thanksgiving is obviously God-directed. But isn't it interesting how easily we forget that? We thank each other. We spread thanksgiving in the spirit of gratitude throughout our home. And we never really stop to reflect upon the fact that thanksgiving, first of all, is an upward calling. It's a gravitational pull in reverse, bringing our praises upward to God. And someone has given us a litany of the things for which we ought to address thanksgiving to God. For His sovereign control over our circumstances, for His gentle compassion in our sorrows, for His consistent faithfulness through our highs and our lows, for His holy character in spite of our sinfulness, for His strong no when we needed to hear it, for His surprising yes when we had the lack of faith to believe it, for His wise wait when we were impatient and rash, for His commitment to us when we wandered away, for His understanding of us when we were confused, for His word that gives us direction, and for His love that holds us close. And that's just a smattering of reasons why we should be thankful to God. I have a little prayer journal that I keep, and I have a section in it for Thanksgiving, and I wasn't sure exactly how to write my Thanksgivings. At first, I thought I would just write down the things that I was thankful for, and then I thought, no, that's not a good habit to get into. And so I began to write out, thank you, God, for this. Thank you, God, for this. And the whole pages in that little journal are filled with thank you, Gods. Because first and foremost in our spirit of gratitude is the upward look. He is the one who is the author of every good gift that we have. But secondly, it is good to give thanks not only because it causes us to look up, it is good to give thanks because it causes us to look around. Paul was not only grateful to God in all of his writings, but he was a man who was into relationships. He wasn't the loner he's often painted to be. In fact, if you read his letters, he can't close out a letter without giving the names of all the people who are with him and all the people that he knows who are at the point of destination of the letter. And he talks about them with fondness, and he mentions their names, and he usually says something about them. And if you read the letters carefully, you will see that he is always giving thanks to God for people, for friends and for relatives and for people who have come alongside him to encourage him. 1 Timothy 2:1, he says, I exhort therefore that first of all, supplications and prayers and intercessions and the giving of thanks be made for all men. Paul says we're to give thanks to God for our friends and for our loved ones. If you read through his epistles, you will see him doing that often. Acts 28:15 says, and from there, when the brethren heard of us, they came to meet us, whom when Paul saw them, he thanked God and took courage. Every time Paul was next to somebody who God sent to minister to him, he was filled with gratitude. Romans chapter 6, he writes, but God be thanked that whereas you were servants of sin, you have obeyed from the heart. He thanks God for the people who respond to the ministry. If you go through all of his letters, I don't think you'll find one that is not salted with the spirit of gratitude for relationships. I don't think you can undersell the importance of friendship. If you have someone you're close to, somebody who's ministering to you, somebody who's put their arm around you on occasion, someone who may cry and laugh with you, the relationship, as you look around, is a very important thing for which to give thanks. If you read the epistles, you will see that Paul had that kind of an incredible fondness for the people who ministered to him. I hear him saying in 2 Timothy to his friends, I wish I could be with you. I'm sad that you can't be here. Bring my coat when you come, and especially bring my books. You get the picture as you read the letter that Paul wrote, that he was very involved in relationships. When you look around, you can't help but be thankful for relationships. But could I add one other thing? You need to be thankful for circumstances too. Would you please look back with me for a moment at Psalm 92 and notice how he addresses the subject of gratitude. He says, verse 2, we are to declare your loving kindness in the morning and your faithfulness every night. He's chosen the words carefully, at least if they're any mirror of my experience. When I wake up in the morning, I feel the sense of God's presence in my life and so grateful for the night of rest, if indeed it has been such a night, and refreshed for the new day and just the sense of God's presence. There's a Hebrew word, it's the word hesed. And it's the word translated loving kindness. And it's a rich, rich word that just describes the goodness and the graciousness of God. In the morning, the psalmist is overwhelmed with God's chesed, his loving kindness. But at night, it's a different word. It's his faithfulness. Who of us have not stood on the edge of a day and looking back over the day, seeing the many places where we could have gotten off the track, the many places where if God had not been good to us, we could have truly walked astray, and we thank him that he's been faithful to us. But notice, this is every day. This is day in and day out. It is God's goodness to us morning and night. And there's another place where it talks about praising and thanking God at midnight and at noontime. In all of our lives, day in and day out, we're to have a spirit of gratitude, regardless of the circumstances. It's hard to do that sometimes. Did you know the reason Thanksgiving Day is a time for us to feast is because of the courage of one man who wanted to turn adversity around into something positive? A long drought had produced the failure of crops, and a solemn assembly was called for a day of fasting and prayer. And one after another, the different ones related the hardships of the new life and lamented the destructive drought and what it had done. And finally, an old farmer got up and he started to speak freely of how they had provoked heaven with their complaints. And he reviewed the mercies they had already enjoyed, and he reminded them that they had not been as grateful as they should have been. And he suggested, in fact, he made a motion that instead of appointing a day for fasting, they should appoint a day for feasting. And this was done, and it is claimed that our Thanksgiving Day is a continuation of that. It almost was a fast, and it turned out to be a feast. Then I want to suggest to you, thirdly and finally, that Thanksgiving causes us to look within. It causes us to look inwardly. Can you look back and chart anything that God has done in your life? Has he grown you up in any way? Has he worked you over in any way? Has he strengthened you at the core of who you are? Can you look back and say, boy, it hasn't been a great year for me, but I have learned so much about God during this year? One writer reflects the list of inward praises by saying, Lord, thank you for the gift of good health. Thank you for eyes that see the beauty of your creation, for ears that receive the world of sound surrounding us. Thank you for the special stimulation of taste and touch, for hands to work with and legs to walk with, for a mind that is curious and creative and competent, for memories of past pleasures, for heartaches that force me to rearrange my priorities, for broken dreams and lingering afflictions that humbled me, for the courage to tell the truth when it really hurt, for the determination to finish a demanding task, for a sense of humor that brought healing and hope, and for the sheer delight of knowing and walking with you through another year. You know what? I'm just so grateful today that I'm standing behind this place we call the pulpit and still have the privilege of ministry and still have the opportunity to open the book of God with you every week and still have the opportunity to share his truth and to sing his praises and to help lead in worship. And all of that is because of what God is doing and has done in my heart. When I look inward, I see the traces of the hand of God in my life. What an incredible thing to be able to observe. I am not the same man that I was. And though I'm not what I want to be and not what I ought to be, thank God I'm not what I was. Amen? Do you ever stop to look inward and say, God, thank you for what you've done in my life? First we look up, and then we look around, and then we look in, and we're grateful. Lewis Smedes is one of my favorite writers. He wrote an interesting little book. It's kind of a book that was programmed for the secular market called A Pretty Good Person. And what he tried to do in this book was to sort of define, if you ran into somebody and you said, boy, that guy's a pretty good person, what would he be like? What kind of a person is a pretty good person? And he has several things. He talks about courage and grit and all of this sort of thing. But right up front, interestingly enough, he talks about the fact that a pretty good person is a person with gratitude. And he tells a story about something that happened in his life. And I want you to listen carefully, because I found myself caught up in the spirit of this story and feeling like I had been there a couple of times myself. He said his wife, Doris, huffed back into our apartment on a frightfully cold December morning and found me collapsed on the tiled kitchen floor of our apartment. My face, she told me later, was a dirty gray, eyes open but looking nowhere, conveying to her a sure sense of death. She kept her head, checked my pulse, and listened for something breathing. When she was satisfied that I had enough breath in me to last a few minutes, she rushed out to call an ambulance. The driver hooked me up to their oxygen tank, loaded us both aboard, skidded us down a country road into the trauma center of the hospital that serves the sturdy people of St. Cloud, Minnesota. And then he reflects. We had pushed each other out of bed early that morning, even though it was 30 degrees below zero, because we were planning to pack our things to leave Minnesota that day and get moving back to our house in Sierra Madre, California. Doris and I had been living in St. John's University, a stone's throw from St. Cloud, for a few months, and were primed for taking off that next day for California. I had slept poorly, wrote Lewis, bothered by dull aches in my right calf during the night, and I got up from bed with a feeling of unease about myself, but it being traveling day, I tried to ignore it. We pulled some clothes over our thermal knit underwear, ate bowls of hot oatmeal, drank cups of black coffee, tuned to public radio for late reports on road conditions to the south of us where it had been snowing heavily for several days. My unsteadiness did not go away, so I decided to curl up on the couch for a few minutes before I got serious about packing. Doris told me that she was going out to get some traveling suggestions from her sister. But actually, with her intuition for things that might be going wrong, she went to ask for the name of a doctor that she might call in case I was really as sick as she was afraid I was. Having gotten the name of the doctor, she walked back into the kitchen and found me lying near the telephone that had called me off the couch, and I was looking quite dead. My lungs, it turned out, said Lewis Smead, had been spattered by a buckshot of blood clots. And for a couple of days at the hospital, I tilted heavily in death's direction. On the fourth day, a Norwegian physician by the name of Hans Ingman leaned over my bed and congratulated me on surviving the 20-to-1 odds that medical statistics had stacked up against me when they brought me in. Oh yeah, that's terrific, Doc, I said. My heart was not awash with gratitude because I suppose until he told me I was going to live, I had not thought at all about the fact that I was going to die. I closed my eyes and went back to sleep. And then listen to this. But a couple of nights later, in the moody hush that settles on a hospital room at 2 o'clock in the morning, alone and with no drugs inside of me to set me up for it, I was seized with a frenzy of gratitude. Possessed is the word. My arms rose straight up by themselves, he said. 100-pound weight could have not have held them to my side. My hands were open, my fingers were spread, waving and twisting while I blessed the Lord for almost unbearable goodness of being alive on this good earth in this good body at this good time, he said. I was flying outside of myself, high, held in weightless lightness, as if my earthly existence needed no ground to rest in, but was hung in space with only love to keep it aloft. I was so grateful. It was then, said Lewis, that I learned that gratitude is the best feeling I would ever feel in all of my life. It was the ultimate joy of living. It was better than winning the lottery, better than watching your daughter graduate from college, better and deeper than any other feeling. It is perhaps the genesis of all other really good feelings in the human repertoire. I am sure, he wrote, that nothing in life can ever match the feeling of being fully, totally, completely grateful. You don't have to promote it or force it. What you have to do is get alone with your Bible, read a psalm, and then do three things. Look upward, look around, and look in.
2: Amen. That's a good strategy, a really good strategy. I hope you'll take advantage of it. Maybe you're having a down day and you need a little pick me up. Well, gratitude is there. What are the things in your life that you are grateful for? Everybody has a list like that. Why not take a moment and review that list? You'll find some things that weren't on the list when you started, and they'll add to the list as you go along. Tell the Lord about them. Tell him how thankful you are for a good marriage, a good home, good children, a good job, a nice church to go to, friends, whatever the list is, be thankful. Gratitude breeds joy, and I hope you'll take advantage of that opportunity. Tomorrow, we're going to talk about this question and this list of, God, I need some answers. The question is, what can I do when trouble overwhelms me? Psalm 27. Join us then, and thank you so much for listening. I'm David Jeremiah. We'll see you next time right here on this good station.
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0: As we continue to explore 2 Kings this week in Mission 66, today we're going to learn about Manasseh, who chose evil, but Joshua, who chose revival. And so I invite you to join John Matthews and Esther Sisulu for 2 Kings 21 to 23 as we see how one man rose above his upbringing to restore faith in Judah. And you know, revival starts with one person, and we'll be learning about this and, you know, hopefully be inspired by the life of Josiah today on Mission 66. If you missed out on this morning's broadcast, be sure to tune in later on today at 6 p.m. But right now, Through the Bible with J. Vernon McGee. 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

0: In Paul's letter to the Romans, he wrote that Abraham was justified before God because he believed God. But James says in his letter that Abraham was justified by his works. So who's right? Welcome to Through the Bible. I'm Steve Schwetz, and our teacher, Dr. J. Vernon McGee, investigates this question in this study of Genesis 22. Before we jump into our study, though, it is letter month here at Through the Bible, so Greg and I have some letters for you, stories of how God is using his word in real lives right now.
1: And that's why we have Letter Month. Dr. McGee started it in May and December. It's just a time for us to say, please tell us your story. And of course, it encourages us, but it encourages everybody listening, the entire listening family.
0: Absolutely.
1: And so let's start with Mary in Buffalo, who shares this. Thank you for the Bible bus passes. Dr. McGee often talks about brilliant men. I don't think I've ever heard a more brilliant man than Dr. McGee, so full of the Spirit through his teaching and preaching. I have developed a new hunger for the Word of God. I have a new joy looking forward to Jesus in the rapture. I mean, Dr. McGee explains the rapture, the millennium, all these things that really don't get taught. I'm 63 years old, and I've never had it so clearly laid out as he does. The Holy Spirit within me rejoices when I hear Dr. McGee. Thank you so much for the vision, for continuing this ministry, and for keeping his voice on the air. I pray for those who run this ministry.
0: Well, thank you, Mary, so much for the encouragement. And next, we've got Jay, who tells us this. While I was living in my van, getting off meth, wow, this is a story, I listened to you daily over and over again, washing my mind and soul from the corruption of my past. Thank you and your staff for being a part of the program. Thank you for your prayers.
1: I think that's what the Bible calls transformation right there. And that just shows the power of God's word, as he says, to wash his mind and soul from the corruption of the past. Wow. Thank you, Jay, and God bless you, brother, in your journey. And we're happy to be here and to just aid what God is doing in your life. Now, we have a last note from Beth, and she writes this. Hello, friends. I completed one ride through the Bible bus this summer and presently completed Genesis on my second ride. You are our companions as my husband and I live and travel on our sailboat. The more I read and study the Bible, the more exciting it gets. I love finding unexpected treasures. I love being transformed. I love growing closer to my Lord. Thank you so very much.
0: Wow. The 5 years on the Bible bus on a sailboat.
1: On a sailboat. I do remember years ago somebody saying they had the solar Bible bus on a sailboat. And talk about the breadth and the range of the people that God reaches through this ministry. You know, you've got Jay, who's coming off of a meth addiction. You've got Beth on a sailboat. You've got Mary, who at a season of life that you and I are in, is just exploring and getting exciting insights into God's word. I mean, this is why we're here. We want the whole word for the whole world, Steve.
0: Yeah. And we do want to remind you that this is letter month as well. And your story has value to us and will hopefully bless listeners when you write in and tell us how the Lord has used the teaching of God's word to faithfully change you and conform you into the image of Christ. So we would love to hear your testimony. You can write to us at any time. Greg, why don't you pray for us as we begin the study?
1: Father, thank you for the way your word keeps reaching deeply into the lives of listeners here in North America and around the world in a couple of hundred languages. Lord, we always stand amazed at what you have built in this humble ministry, and we just want to be faithful and humble as we give out your whole word, and we pray you'll help us do that in Jesus' name. Amen.
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2: Now, very candidly, I recall the first time that I saw in this chapter these great truths that depict the cross of Christ. It was breathtaking, and I'm sure that many of you have had this call to your attention, but again, not only in the birth of Isaac, but now in the sacrifice of Isaac, there is a strange similarity. The very interesting thing is that James makes a statement that I'm sure many of us think

and the sun on that cross. And man is outside. Man is not participating at all. Now, the picture is the same here. It's Abraham and Isaac. Verse 6 I'm reading now. Abraham took the wood of the burnt offering and laid it upon Isaac his son. Now remember, Christ carried his own cross. And he took the fire in his hand and a knife, and they went both of them together. And the fire speaks of judgment, and the knife there, the execution of judgment, sacrifice. And Isaac spake unto Abraham his father and said, My father, and he said, Here am I, my son. And he said, Behold the fire and the wood, but where is the lamb for a burnt offering? A great many people say, well, shortly after this, there was a ram that was caught in the thicket by his horns, and Abraham got him and offered it. That's right. That's exactly what happened. Let me read that. I drop down to verse 13. And Abraham lifted up his eyes and looked, and behold, behind him a ram caught in a thicket by his horns. And Abraham went and took the ram and offered him for a burnt offering in the stead of his son. Now, the thing is, Abraham said God would provide himself a lamb, but there was no lamb there. It was a ram, and there is a distinction. And the lamb was not provided until 1900 years later, when John the Baptist marked him out and identified him and said, Behold, the Lamb of God that taketh away the sin of the world. God will provide himself a lamb for a burnt offering. That's very important to see. And it's, I think, very important for us to note that at this particular place, because Abraham is now ready to offer this boy on the altar. This man does not quite understand. And they came to the place which God had told him of, and Abraham built an altar there and laid the wood in order and bound Isaac his son and laid him on the altar upon the wood. Now, he's not just a little boy that Abraham had to tie up. Actually, he's a grown man, and I believe that he could have overcome Abraham if it came to a physical encounter. But he's doing this in obedience. And the Lord Jesus went to the cross. Not my will, he said, but thine be done. And he's going to the cross to fulfill the will of God. What a picture we have here. And Abraham stretched forth his hand and took the knife to slay his son. And again, had you and I been there and said, Abraham, are you going through with it? Looks like now God's going to permit you. And he would have said, I sure am. Well, don't you know it's wrong? He said, yes, I've been taught that, and I don't understand it. But I've also learned to obey God. And this is a real crisis in this man's life. Actually, God had brought this man through four very definite crises, a real exercise of his soul, a real strain upon his heart. First of all, he was called to leave all of his relatives in Ur of the Chaldees, just leave the whole group. That was a real test for Abraham. He didn't do it very well at the beginning. But nevertheless, the break came finally. Then there was that test that came of this boy Lot, his nephew. Actually, he loved Lot. He wouldn't have been carrying him around with him if he hadn't. And then the time came they had to separate, and Lot went down to Sodom. Then we found that this boy of his, the son of Hagar, Ishmael, that Abraham just cried out to God, oh, that Ishmael might live before you. He loved that boy. He hated to be separated from it. And now he comes to this supreme test. This is the fourth great crisis in his life. He's asked now to give up Isaac. Now, he doesn't quite understand all the details about this for the very simple reason God has told him that it's in Isaac, your seed be called. You can depend on that. Now, he believed God would raise him from the dead, but as far as Abraham is concerned, he's willing to go through with it. Now, James can write, don't you see, that Abraham was justified by works when he offered his son. But wait just a minute. Did he offer his son? And Abraham stretched forth his hand, took the knife to slay his son, and he plunged the knife into his son. Is that the way your Bible reads? No, mine doesn't read that way either. And in verse 11 it says, And the angel of the Lord called unto him out of heaven,

0: and said, Abraham, Abraham, and he said, Here am I. And he said, Lay not thine hand upon the lad, neither do thou anything unto him, for now I know that thou fearest God. Now, he knows now. How does he know? By action, by works. Before it was by faith. Now, God sees your heart. He knows whether you're genuine or not, but your neighbor doesn't know. Your friends don't know. They can only know by works. And that's the reason James could say that faith without works is dead. It has to produce something. Now, God tests Abraham. Now, may I say that I believe that any person that God calls, any person God saves, any person that God uses is going to be tested. God tested Abraham. And God today tests those that are his own. He tests you and me today. And these are tests that are given to us to strengthen our faith and to establish us and make us serviceable for him. That is the important thing that we need to note here. This man, Abraham, is now given the supreme test, and God will not have to ask anything of him after this. Now, he said to Abraham, you're not to do this. And verse 13, and Abraham lifted up his eyes and looked, and behold, behind him a ram caught in a thicket by his horns. So Abraham took this ram, and he offered it for a burnt offering instead of his son. And that's been the substitution all the way from the Garden of Eden down to the cross of Christ. It was this little animal that pointed to his coming, and God would not permit human sacrifice. But when his son came into the world, his son went to the cross and died. And God spared not his own son, but he delivered him up freely for you and for me. And on that cross, it became an altar on which the Lamb of God that taketh away the sin of the world is offered. It's very important to see that, friend. Now, verse 14 says, And Abraham called the name of that place Jehovah Jireh, as it is said to this day, in the mount of the Lord it shall be seen. And so Abraham names this place. And as I said before, a great many people believe that it's where Solomon's temple was built. And Golgotha, the place of a skull, is just right there on that same ridge that the temple was on, that Abraham offered his son, and it was there that the Lord Jesus Christ was crucified. That is a glorious, wonderful thing to see here. And now Abraham calls the name of that place Jehovah Jireh. How wonderful it is. Here's where God intervened in his behalf. Now will you notice, as we move along, and the angel of the Lord called unto Abraham out of heaven the second time. Now God has a message for him. And he said, By myself have I sworn, saith the Lord, for because thou hast done this thing, and hast not withheld thy son, thine only son. Now just a minute. I have a question to ask. Did Abraham do it? No. He didn't offer his son. Well, God says to him, because you've done this thing. You see, friends, Abraham believed God, and he went far enough to let you and me know, to let God know, God already knew, but to let the created universe know that he was willing to give his son. And so God counted it to him that he had done it. You see that he's justified by faith, but he's also justified before man by his work. He demonstrated that he had that faith. Now will you notice, God says to him, because you've done this thing and hast not withheld thy son, thine only son. Notice how God plays upon that, because God gave his only son, that in blessing I will bless thee, and in multiplying I'll multiply thy seed as the stars of heaven and as the sand which is upon the seashore. And thy seed shall possess the gate of his enemies. Now notice this. And in thy seed shall all the nations of the earth be blessed. Now that is the fact that today the gospel of Christ has gone out pretty much to the world. There are many that have not heard. That's true, even in our own midst. But nevertheless, the blessing has come to all nations And the only blessing the nations have is through Christ, because thou hast obeyed my voice. And that obedience rested upon his faith, and it always will lead to action. Faith without works is dead. So we leave off at this particular juncture today, my beloved. Pick right up there tomorrow and continue on with Abraham's story. Until then, may God richly bless you, my beloved.
1: Did Abraham know about the gospel? We'll explore that question next time as the Bible Bus rolls along.

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1: Thank you for listening to Through the Bible. 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

0: best in Christian music heard right here on CWR Pure Talk. And that was Dallas Home singing Face to Face. It's a day that we all look forward to as followers and believers of Jesus Christ. The day that we get to see our Savior, the one who died on the cross of Calvary for our sins and rose again on the third day, face to face, and to just give him that hug and to just love on him, right, in a tangible way. Well, I trust you enjoyed that song, dear friend. We're now going to move into Hope Has a Name, where Dr. Peggy Banks and Babbie Mason have a discussion on how we can find purpose in the pain that we experience in this life. Following that, we'll join Dick Saunders in Rendezvous, teaching us from Psalm 45, again, about the bride of the wedding.
1: Welcome to Hope Has a Name with Women of Hope director Dr. Peggy Banks and singer-songwriter and author Babbie Mason. We're told in Scripture that God can use our weaknesses when we realize our strength comes from Him. Today, Babbie and Peggy discuss this concept, which, to be honest, can seem confusing at times. Let's listen in.
2: Well, hello, I'm Dr. Peggy Banks, and I'm here with Babbie Mason.
3: Hello, Dr. Peggy Banks.
2: Nice to see you again, my friend.
3: So good to be with you.
2: I love for us to come together and just have these conversations about topics and questions that women are asking, things that women are talking about. And today we want to look at how do we find purpose in the pain? The
3: yes.
2: pain that we suffer with on a daily basis, whether it's physical, emotional, psychological, or maybe even spiritual pain. You know, where is God? Why isn't God healing me? And so today on Speaking Hope to Women, we want to tackle that subject. We want to really look at what is the purpose? And we don't have all those answers, certainly, for everyone. But there are ways that we can find truth in the Scriptures. We can find truth in God's Word to give us hope,
3: yes.
2: to persevere, even when we have been in pain, when we're suffering for a long period of time. We see those examples in the Scriptures, don't we, Babbie?
3: Yes. Well, the Bible does say that in our weakness, He is strong.
2: Yes.
3: And somehow, I don't know how He does it, but God is really good at taking what is broken, what seems to be wasted, what seems to be unsalvageable, or even using the pain for a purpose.
2: Yes.
3: You know, pain can be a motivator. Sometimes you just get sick and tired of just being sick and tired mm-hmm. of whatever your issue is. Mm-hmm. And that can be a motivator to allow you to run yeah. to Jesus
2: yes.
3: to look for answers.
2: Mm-hmm. Mm-hmm.
3: And it could be maybe you are in a broken relationship,
2: mm-hmm.
3: or it could be that you're struggling with an addiction
2: mm-hmm.
3: and you are just tired
2: yeah.
3: of being tired. Well, Jesus wants you to be healed.
2: Mm-hmm.
3: He wants you to be whole.
2: Mm-hmm.
3: And that pain can be power
2: mm-hmm.
3: to purpose.
2: Yes, exactly.
3: And I think everybody that God used in the Bible had issues.
2: Yeah.
3: They
2: yeah, they're just like us.
3: They're
2: we
3: just
2: all
3: like
2: have
3: us.
2: Issues, yeah.
3: And I think not only did He use them in spite of their pain
2: yes.
3: or use them in spite of their issue, but He used them because of their issue.
2: Mm-hmm.
3: That way,
2: yes.
3: He could get the glory from their life.
2: Yes.
3: When the miracle happened or when the situation turned around, God would get the glory.
2: Mm-hmm. Mm-hmm.
3: And I made a little list of people that had painful issues.
2: Mm-hmm.
3: You know, David, he was a murderer.
2: Right.
3: He was an adulterer.
2: Mm-hmm.
3: And Noah
2: mm-hmm.
3: got drunk. And Moses had a stuttering problem.
2: Yeah. Yeah.
3: Peter was a stutterer. Lazarus was dead.
2: Mm-hmm.
3: You know, so.
2: yeah.
3: But God used, you know, through Jesus,
2: exactly.
3: through the power of their pain,
2: mm-hmm.
3: He used it to display His glory.
2: That's right.
3: Even the Apostle Paul
2: mm-hmm.
3: had an issue. And he said, I prayed three times
2: mm-hmm.
3: that God would take this issue from me,
2: yeah.
3: the Apostle Paul said.
2: Yeah.
3: But his answer from the Lord was what?
2: Mm-hmm.
3: My grace is sufficient.
2: That's right.
3: And so, in essence, God was telling the Apostle Paul, I can use your pain.
2: Yeah.
3: I can use your pain for my glory to demonstrate to others
2: mm-hmm.
3: that I can use their pain,
2: yeah.
3: that there is a purpose for your pain.
2: Yeah, it's so true when we read the stories in the Scriptures. But I know when you're walking through it, when I came out of just abusive relationships. And I was out of the relationship, so I was in a safe place. But the pain was still so great in mm-hmm. my heart, and the fear of trusting other people. And, you know, so you would find yourself wanting to be healed, wanting to run to Jesus, wanting to get truth into your life, but you don't trust people. And you don't really trust that God's word is really for you, right? And it took people coming alongside and saying, you know, Peggy, like Paul said, I am confident of this one thing. He had to say it to the church there. I'm confident of this one thing, that the work he's begun in you, he will be faithful to complete it. Because there are times we don't believe that. We don't believe because the pain is so great. Even when we are out of the situation, even when we're not in danger anymore, but now we have to allow that healing to happen.
3: You know, Dr. Peggy, trust is risky.
2: Mm-hmm. Yes, yeah.
3: And you have to, by faith, step out on that tightrope.
2: Yes.
3: And place your trust mm-hmm. in the Lord, and also place your trust in other people.
2: Yes.
3: And the Bible says in Jeremiah 29, somewhere around verse 12, he says, if you search for me, you'll find me when you search for me with all of your heart.
2: Yeah.
3: And so if you ask the Lord, this is not just a cliche, mm-hmm. but this is really truth.
2: Yeah.
3: If you ask the Lord, he will help you. Mm-hmm. And if you ask the Lord for a trustworthy friend,
2: yeah.
3: really all you need is one.
2: Mm-hmm.
3: He will lead you to the right place to find one trustworthy friend,
2: mm-hmm.
3: someone you can confide in.
2: Yeah.
3: Someone you can trust, somebody who is Jesus with skin on.
2: Yeah, yeah.
3: To somebody to share your issues with.
2: Mm-hmm.
3: Somebody who will say, you know what, girlfriend? I struggle with that too.
2: Yeah.
3: And Jesus can fix whatever is broken in your life.
2: Mm-hmm. Yeah, there was a friend of mine that when I first came to know Jesus, you know, was very much in a lot of pain. And I was also a fitness specialist. So I was a personal trainer and I was training people in the gym. And I was training this one woman who today I know she was discipling me. Back then I didn't know that. She was just listening to all my junk, right? And accepting me right where I was at, no matter what I told her. I lived in South Florida at the time, and one day I was in so much pain. I was at the beach reading the book of Job. You know, the Lord just kind of takes you to these crazy places when you're just newly in the Lord. You think, I'm reading the book of Job. And she called me and asked what I was doing. And I said, I'm reading the book of Job. But Lynn, you know, she didn't ridicule me or tell me not to read that or don't start there. You know, she just listened. And she talked me through some of the questions I had about that difficult reading, about that understanding of pain and suffering and why it happens and why your life changes so much sometimes in an instant and you don't understand it. And it was such a movement of grace, I think. And like, I totally agree with you, Babbie, as you pray, God does put those people in your life. Sometimes they're there for a long time. Sometimes they're only there for a short time.
3: Yeah. You know, Dr. Peggy, it gives me great comfort knowing that in my suffering, Jesus suffered.
2: Yes. Yeah.
3: And he even prayed
2: mm-hmm.
3: in the Garden of Gethsemane.
2: Mm-hmm.
3: As he sweat great drops of blood, the Bible says.
2: Mm-hmm.
3: He was in great agony.
2: Yeah.
3: And he said, Father, if you could, let this cup pass from me.
2: Yeah.
3: I don't want to drink from this cup.
2: Mm-hmm.
3: Isn't that beautiful?
2: That's amazing.
3: That's yeah. amazing.
2: Yeah.
3: That Jesus suffered to the point of great agony,
2: mm-hmm.
3: but he surrendered
2: yeah. Yeah.
3: to the suffering.
2: Mm-hmm.
3: And he said, nevertheless, Father, not my will,
2: yeah.
3: but your will be done. And so sometimes the answer mm-hmm. to suffering could be hard.
2: Mm-hmm.
3: It
2: yes.
3: could be hard.
2: Yes.
3: It could
2: yes.
3: be a hard answer.
2: Mm-hmm.
3: But here again, Jesus says, my grace is sufficient for you. And so sometimes that mountain that is standing before us,
2: mm-hmm.
3: sometimes he takes us around that mountain.
2: Yeah.
3: Sometimes he takes us over that mountain. And sometimes he takes us through
2: That's
3: the
2: right.
3: mountain.
2: Right.
3: But wherever he takes you, whether it's over, around, or through, he will give you the grace
2: mm-hmm.
3: for the journey.
2: Yeah, exactly. And I think the main point is that we keep moving, that we just keep walking with the Lord and we just keep trusting him. He may not give us the full pathway, the picture of the whole path, but he does give us that next step, right?
3: I heard somebody say he gives you just enough light for the step you're on.
2: Yes,
3: and that's,
2: yes.
3: And that's all you need.
2: Exactly.
3: That's all you need. That's why it's called faith.
2: Mm-hmm.
3: Because sometimes I think if we see too far down the journey,
2: yeah,
3: we'll become overwhelmed.
2: Mm-hmm.
3: Our hearts will be consumed with fear.
2: Yeah.
3: And the Father knows. He knows what it is that you need even before you ask.
2: Yeah.
3: And he is trustworthy.
2: Mm-hmm.
3: And he shows us how to navigate suffering.
2: Mm-hmm.
3: He shows us how to navigate difficulty by allowing us to just look at Jesus.
2: Yes, yeah.
3: Jesus says in the Message Bible, in the book of Matthew chapter 11, he says, watch how I do it.
2: Mm-hmm.
3: Learn the unforced rhythms of grace.
2: That's right.
3: I'll show you how to live freely and lightly.
2: Yeah.
3: Even in the midst of pain.
2: Again, which is so important that we have people in our lives that will help walk us along those paths, come alongside and help walk us along, because it can be scary. I think surrendering to the Lord every day takes great risk. We have to place our trust in a God, you know, that we don't see, right? We can't tangibly touch him, but we know through his word and through the spirit that lives in us that he is here, that he is near, that he is our strength and our refuge and a very present help in trouble. But that surrender every single day, I don't know about you, Babby, it takes great risk. It takes a choice every day today.
3: It's a choice.
2: To follow him, you
3: yes.
2: know, that I'm going to follow him and believe the best, right? 1 Corinthians 13, love bears all things, believes all things, and hopes all things.
3: Mm, that's good.
2: Mm-hmm.
3: You know, I feel led to pray for our listeners.
2: I would love that.
3: And offer them hope. You know, hope is not the luck of the draw.
2: Yes.
3: Hope is not the throw of a dice, but hope is a person.
2: Yeah.
3: And that person is Jesus.
2: Exactly.
3: And so, Father, I thank you today for hope. I thank you for hope in Christ, that hope that gives us the desire, the want to, the will to, just keep moving. Just keep putting one foot in front of the other. And so for that dear listener today who needs hope, for that listener who is suffering, who is in a challenging situation, I thank you that your grace is sufficient for them right where they are, right at this very moment. Thank you for hope that we have in Christ. And it's in his name we pray. Amen.
2: Amen. Well, we thank you for joining us today. We pray that if that prayer has touched your heart, that you are able today to give your life to Jesus. Place your hope in him. Know that he is there for you. He is your strength and your refuge and a very present hope in trouble. So we hope that you'll be with us again for Speaking Hope to Women. Thank you for joining us today.
1: 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The devotions are grouped into four weekly themes. The first is identity, who we are in Christ. The second is security, what we have because of Christ. The third is authority, what we can do through Christ. And the fourth is possibility, how can we face each day with Christ? Each devotion includes a short Bible section to read, a reflection, a prayer, and an action step. 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I'm Scott Hollinger, and on behalf of Dr. Peggy and Babby, our prayer is that God will bless you as you live for him.

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We're turning to Psalm 45, and we are looking today at verse 10. Just before we move into considering this verse, may I mention to those who perhaps have not listened before that this psalm was written about 700, and it could be as much as 1,000 years before the birth of the Lord Jesus. It's a psalm, definitely, that was written for a wedding. It could have been for Solomon's. We're not sure. It could have been for Hezekiah. But we do know that it is a prophetic psalm, that basically it was written about Jesus Christ. Though he was not to be born for centuries, yet the Holy Spirit led the psalmist to write about the Lord Jesus. And it's all about his coming to earth to be the Saviour of sinners, and how he would, through his death at Calvary, purchase a people who would be called the church. Or, in biblical terms, each believer is called the bride of Christ. So, collectively, the church of Jesus Christ being brought together is the bride of Jesus. He's the bridegroom, and we are the bride. Well, this is really the whole story of the psalm, and we're breaking it down to look at it so that it can be of practical value to us in our lives. We've come to a point in verse 9 where, although we've been considering the king, the bridegroom, we suddenly are introduced to the bride, the queen. Upon the right hand of the king did stand the queen in gold of Ophir. And now we have some remarks laid out before us concerning the queen herself. And the first thing that she is bidden to do is to hearken, or to listen. Hearken, O daughter, and consider, and incline thine ear. Now, one thing we know is that the bride of Christ has been brought to the Lord Jesus, the bridegroom, through the preaching of the gospel. Salvation comes through hearing God's word. Faith cometh by hearing, and hearing by the word of God. If we look in the epistle of Paul to the Romans, we find that clearly defined, that the way of reaching men and women with the gospel of Jesus Christ, and the way in which God brings them to his Son and brings them to the knowledge of salvation, is through the proclamation, the preaching, the teaching of the word of God. So the queen is to listen. Well, I'm sure that if a person had been privileged to be chosen by a monarch to be the bride, then the bride would want to learn of her husband the things that would please him and the things that she should do to help him in his kingdom. And here, of course, we have the story not of a monarch, but of one who is King of Kings and Lord of Lords, a monarch above all monarchs. Monarchs rule over territory, some quite large and some quite small. But the King of Kings is the ruler of the universe, for he created it, and he maintains and sustains the entire universe. So when the queen here is beckoned or exhorted to listen, to hearken, to consider, to incline her ear to the words of the king, it's a very important statement, because we're listening, or should be, to the King of Kings, the one before whom all monarchs of all time will one day bow their knee. So we ourselves could say that it is because we listen to the word of God that we have been brought into this unique and wonderful privilege of being a child of God and of being counted as the bride of Christ. Now, what is the purpose of listening? It is to discover, to understand, to come to know the will of the King. We listen because we want to be familiar with his wishes, with his desires, with his commands. Today, how do we listen? Well, we listen, or we learn, or we come to an understanding
of the king's wishes and desires and commands for us, not so much by just opening our ear, but also by reading. Now, we may come to understanding God's will and purpose for our life by listening to the preacher on the Lord's Day, or through listening to a radio program like this and many others similar to it. But we could also come to know the will of the Lord by reading the scriptures. So, our chief desire now that we are Christians, now that we have been saved and brought into the family of God, is to come to know the will of God. We are thinking here of a unique marriage, a queen being brought to rule, to reign, to assist, to stand by the king. But in all marriages, of course, the bride longs to know more of the husband's will and purposes and wishes. I suppose times have changed a little, where women perhaps are not so dependent now as they used to be upon their husbands, and that probably is not a good thing either, because it's led to the breakup of so many homes. But where there was a good marriage and a good husband, a loving and a kind husband, and one who desired nothing but good for the wife and the children, then the bride, the wife, would long to know her husband's wishes and delights and desires. And so that's how it should be with us, with the Lord Jesus. We should long to know what he wants to do with our lives and what it is that he longs for us to do to please him. Certainly, it is through listening that we learn the truth about the doctrines of the Christian message. And you know, that's important too. We must never overlook the fact that if we are the children of the King of Kings, if we are the bride of the Lord Jesus, then we should understand the rules by which he governs his kingdom. We should understand the principles upon which the kingdom is built, and that is understanding the doctrines of the Bible. Well, we've commenced our study then today looking at the Queen herself, and remembering and reminding ourselves that everything we say about this really relates to us, who are true believers, who love the Lord Jesus. So it leads me to ask you a question, because you're not going to profit much from the thoughts that I want to share with you about the Queen, the Bride, unless you yourself can say quite honestly from your heart, well, I know that I'm a Christian. I know that I'm counted in that number who are the Bride of Christ. Do you? Have you been born again? Have you truly come to the Lord Jesus as a sinner and heard his call and responded to his great love at Calvary? Have you thanked him for dying on that cross for you? And have you received him as your own personal Lord and Saviour? If so, what I'm going to share with you over the next few days will be very important, and I hope you're going to incline your ear to listen to what he has to say to you, because it'll make all the difference in your daily life if you listen and obey.

Thank you for sharing with us today. I do hope you'll plan to be with us tomorrow. If you're a new listener, I'm pleased you've tuned in. Do take note of the wavelength you're listening to, won't you? And the time. And join us tomorrow. It'll be a delight to share with you again some thoughts from the Bible, the Word of God. Goodbye, and God bless you, everyone.

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1: 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Well, let's segue now into question and answer through the Bible presented by J. Vernon McGee.

0: This is the Question and Answer Program, a ministry of the Through the Bible Radio Network, with our teacher, Dr. J. Vernon McGee, who for over 30 years answered the questions from his listeners, providing strong biblical answers to be heard for generations to come. We now have a question from a listener in Jacksonville, Florida, and she writes, "Does it seem to you, as it does to me, that there is much confusion among Christians when they consider service as an act of worship? Romans 12 verse 1 speaks about our reasonable service, but not of worship. Most references seem to indicate that service and worship are different. What do you think?"
1: May I say to you that you're entirely right, that there is a difference between worship and our service. There are times when the Lord wants us to do nothing in the world but just wait before Him in prayer and in the reading of the Scripture. That is something that is important, and it's neglected today. That's worship. Now, service is when we go out and do something for the Lord in the name of the Lord. This party has sent me quite a paper. In fact, it's a very lengthy paper on the subject of worship. And may I say to you that this party considers apparently worship, and in fact, everything else a Christian does, including service, as being worship. It's true that some of the things that you mentioned is worship. The Lord's Supper is worship. The singing of hymns is worship. The reading of Scripture, the teaching of Scripture, all of that is worship. But service is when you and I go out and do something for the Lord. It's when we roll up our sleeves and start working for Him. And that is something that's altogether different. And there's so much said in Scripture about service, about how we're to treat others, what we're to do in certain situations. The epistles are filled with that type of thing. And that is service. It's not worship at all. It's serving the Lord. And we need to separate the two, because actually they're really not the same thing at all. May I say to you, I have not gone into detail into this paper that you have sent to me, but I've read enough of it to know the gist of it and the direction that he's going in attempting to put together these two things. I know it sounds good to say that our service should be a sweet savor unto the Lord, worship. Well, worship is one thing, and serving the Lord is something else. We can put it like this. Worship is perpendicular, service is horizontal. And we keep that in mind. I don't think we'll have too much trouble about confusing them. Service is when we are attempting to serve the Lord. And service could be in baking a cake. It's on who you're baking it for, of course. Today, I've noticed that there are certain church organizations that are attempting to do something for these people on the street. And it's time that the church did something about it. I think there ought to be a great Christian movement to help these people on the street. Now, that would be service. That'd be Christian service. That's not worship.
0: A listener in Vancouver, Washington, wrote to us with this next question, which is, "Romans chapter 8, verses 9 through 11 seems to indicate that the Spirit of God, the Spirit of Christ, and the Spirit are one. If this is true, then is it also true that when we receive Jesus, we receive the Holy Spirit? Are my conclusions right, or am I wrong?"
1: No, you're entirely right, and you have picked a good scripture. I didn't intend to get into this area today, but I'm just going to suggest that you go to 1 Corinthians, and there are several places you need to read in 1 Corinthians, where what? "Know ye not that your body is the temple of the Holy Spirit, which is of God, and you're not your own? You've been bought with a price. Therefore, glorify God in your body and in your spirit." May I say to you that the scriptures are quite adequate to let you know that you and I are indwelt by the Spirit of God when we accept the Lord Jesus Christ as our Savior. That's a very important matter, by the way. In Hebrews 11:39-40, I understand the better things God provided for us, the Lord Jesus Christ, His atonement, burial, resurrection, and now our great high priest. But please explain that for those who lived in faith but did not receive the promise, without should not be made perfect. Let's turn to that passage because it is a passage that is mentioned so often in Scripture. Again, these are passages that I did not intend to turn to at all, but I am going to turn to this one. This is Hebrews 11:39, and I'll read that. It says, "And these all, having obtained a good report through faith, received not the promise, God having provided some better thing for us, that they without us should not be made perfect." In other words, the fact that these saints lived in the past, they are not going to get ahead of us, let me say, that God has provided for us the same thing that He's provided for them. And without us, they are not going to be made perfect. You see, the church is one body of believers that it will be taken out at one time. And at that time, we receive a new body, a nature now that will serve God. Old nature will be gone. But until then, these that died in the past are not going to be brought to that place. We're all going to be brought together, those that are in the church. Now, the Old Testament saints, I think, are on the same kind of a basis, that they are all going to be made perfect at the same time. And this part, it says, does that refer to the explanation I've heard on Ephesians 4:8-10? Well, let me turn to Ephesians 4:8-10, and it reads, "Wherefore he saith, when he ascended up on high, he led captivity captive, gave gifts unto many, and now that he ascended, what is it but that he also descended first into the lower parts of the earth?" Well, this is part of the program that's mentioned here, that when the Lord Jesus ascended to heaven, I think he took all the Old Testament saints with him at that particular time. And then this party also has another scripture, 1 Peter 3:18. That reads, "For Christ also hath once suffered for sins, the just for the unjust, that he might bring us to God, by which also he went and preached unto the spirits in prison." Well, those spirits in prison were at the time of Noah, actually, if you read the whole passage of Scripture. So it's all in the same context that fits in the same program that God has.
0: Our next question is from a listener in Alma, Michigan, and she writes, "Can you please explain what grace is?"
1: Well, again, I'll give you a truncated or abbreviated or an abridged edition of grace. A definition of grace is simply this. It is that God is now free to exercise all that he wants to do for the sinner, because Christ died for the sinner and paid the penalty for his sin. Now that's grace. Grace has in it the death of Christ for our sins. And grace means that God now saves us by not any works that we do or anything that we do, but what he has done. He made the payment and he made it possible for a holy God now to reach down and save lost sinners. and he saves them, not because they have merit, because they do not, they have demerit. And he saves them because he has provided the way. He's paid the penalty for their sin. He recognizes they are sinners, they're not worthy of heaven. And when you and I come to God and are saved by grace, it means that we depend upon what the Lord Jesus Christ did for us to save us. And that is what it means when by grace are ye saved. And the only way that you can, therefore, the only thing you can do, and it's not a doing thing, but a believing thing, is to trust the Lord Jesus Christ as your Savior. That's all God asks you to do. If you're willing to come as a sinner and tell God, I'm a sinner, I have no merit of my own, but I recognize that you gave Christ to die for me, and on the basis now of your marvelous grace, I want you to save me. I want to trust Christ as my Savior. Now, that very briefly is what the grace of God is, but there are many more manifestations of it, by the way, that you'll find in the Word of God.
0: Our final question comes from a listener in Memphis, Tennessee, who responds to Dr. McGee's comments about his participation in a citywide evangelization crusade where he worked alongside pastors of liberal churches. So this listener says, could you please discuss your position on separation?
1: You say that you endorse short-term or temporary associations with those considered as liberal. May I say to you that that's the crux of the whole question, with those considered as liberal. Whose judgment is it that determines whether they are liberal or not? Because today I hear that term bandied about a great deal, and it's used rather carelessly today, and some men are spoken of as being liberal who are not liberal. And there are other men that are spoken of today as being evangelical, and in my book, they're not. These terms are not identifiable. They really do not say too much. This idea of putting labels on individuals and even movements today is sort of like putting labels on empty bottles. It's a nice game if you like to play it, but the difficulty, these terms are not identifiable. They really do not say too much. This idea of putting labels on individuals and even movements today is sort of like putting labels on empty bottles. It's a nice game if you like to play it, but the difficulty is that sometimes the label is put on a poison bottle. So I would question that. I do want to say I agree with your position, but I do not agree with your judgment. Now, you give an example. When you mentioned a citywide meeting, I had a feeling that I knew what you had reference to because I used it as the illustration. And I'll come back to that. I'm reading now the example this man gives me. He says, I believe there are many Christians in liberal churches today, and that absolutely is true. And he says they should come out and be separate

but because they may still attend one, I would not disassociate myself from the individual, but would not in any way associate myself with the church as such. Well, now let me speak to that example that you've given, because that lets me know your thinking. Very frankly, as I've said, I agree with your position. The scriptures that you use are the ones that I use, but certainly I do not feel as you do about that. I'm wondering if I might give you an example and then give you my feeling concerning it. Suppose that you

teachers. He was invited there, maybe by mistake. Suppose his name was McGee, and your neighbor would say to you, one of those mossback fundamentalists is coming to my church. I do not know who invited him, but he agrees with you, and so I'd like to invite you to come over with me to hear him. He's going to be there just one night. That, may I say, is just an example, because I would go and speak in that church. I'll be very frank with you. They let me speak and not put any strings on me. But the interesting thing is, when you talk about separation today, the liberal is separated from me. I'm not separated from him. He's separated from me. I go into many churches that some of them are almost contradict the other church. But they invite me and I go speak. But I don't feel that I'm identified with any of them just because I speak in those churches. And now I want to speak to what I think that you had in mind by a combined citywide services and such, because I've been condemned very severely by these extreme fundamentalists that I cooperated in the Billy Graham crusade in the great outdoor Coliseum in Los Angeles when I was a pastor in downtown Los Angeles. And that, may I say, that was a long time ago. And I'm still being condemned with that. And I'll be very frank with you. If Billy Graham came to town again and wanted me to cooperate in the meeting, back him the best I could, I'd be delighted to do it, because I believe that he preaches the Word of God. I believe that people get saved under his ministry. And I heard one of these extreme fundamentalists, he's gone to be at the Lord, so I won't give his name, make the statement one time when we had him for a meeting when I was pastor in Texas. He says, why, if a hound dog came to my back door barking for Jesus Christ, I'd give him something to eat. And that's my feeling about it, too. But that man condemned Billy Graham a great deal and condemned me for even cooperating with him. And I'd be very frank with you, I talked it over with Billy Graham at that time. And he said, I know that I give some of you pastors quite a headache, but he said, I feel that by inviting certain man in, and he was inviting a very liberal man, and I have been condemned because it is said that I joined with that liberal man. I've never told this before publicly, but did you know I never have even met that man? Not interested really in meeting him, but he was a member of a committee, and I was a member of the committee, and he was as bad a member of the committee as I was. I only went to two meetings, and I understand he probably went to one, and they just didn't happen to be the same meetings. I never had an opportunity of meeting him. I would not know him if he walked in the door where I am right now. So may I say to you, when I'm condemned for cooperating with that man, you're wrong. I condemn with the man that I believe was preaching the Word of God. People were getting saved. And I do that again. These verses that you've used do not apply to that situation at all, my friend. I would refuse to go every night, year in and year out, and sit on a platform with a liberal. I'll be very frank with you. I would not do that. But actually, I don't think he and I were even present at the meetings, but maybe two or three times at the same time. I never spoke to him, never met him, don't know him. I would, as I say, wouldn't know him if he came into the room here right now. So that my feeling is that this matter today of separation is something that each man has to determine for himself. I am responsible to the Lord for my conduct, and I have to turn in a report to him. I've always done that. When I was pastor of the church, every Sunday night, either riding home or after I got in bed, I just turn in my report to the Lord that I did the best I could. And I'd look back over a week, generally a failure, many failures. But I did preach the Word of God the best I could. And I do that today on radio, and I turn in my report to the Lord and tell him about it. And I'm responsible to him, but I'm not responsible to other folk. And I assume when I hear of certain men today that

0: cooperate
1: with certain men, and they use certain methods. I know a lot of conservative men that are using what I would consider liberal methods. But I'm not their judge. They're going to have to turn in a report to the Lord someday. I'm going to be interested in hearing that report, by the way, and see what the Lord has to say. But I'm far more concerned about what he's going to have to say to me. So for that reason, I have to entirely disagree with your misapplication of scriptures that have no reference at all, as I see it. Now, that's in my judgment. And it's my judgment over against your judgment. And it's not a question of these scriptures, my friend, that you've given me, because I know these scriptures and I believe in them. And I think that you probably are drawing the lines a little too fine from my viewpoint. And I'm considered a mossback fundamentalist. And there are many that I do not associate with today or work with. And I go merrily along my own way. And for that reason, I feel that I'm also free to, when I hear a hound dog coming, barking, you know, at my door, and barking the same kind of language I bark, and you know, I do feed him, I'm for him, and I believe now that many of us that are believers today, they say that there are 35% in this country of those who are conservative. Well, I shouldn't use that term, evangelical. That's certainly a broader term. And if that is true, which I doubt very seriously, but if that is true, then certainly today we ought to stand together where we can stand together. And that is around the Word of God, the inerrancy of the Word of God, the deity of Christ, and his death for our sins. And actually, you don't have to agree with me about the manner of his coming again. I won't break fellowship with you. I just feel you have a right to be wrong. I don't want to break fellowship with anyone that is in agreement with me on so many things that are essential.
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1: Back-to-back music coming your way here on DWR Pure Talk. The Praise Singers will bless us with I Look to the Shepherd, followed by Maranatha Singers with Let Your Glory Fill This Place. And then arriving at 9:30, we'll be in the company of Dr. Owen Lutzer in Running to Win, teaching us from Jonah chapter 3, talking about how we should look to the death of self-interest in our lives. An important message we're about to learn in Running to Win. But first up, let's enjoy some music.

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1: Let us run with endurance the race that is set before us, looking to Jesus, the founder and perfecter of our faith. God wants His servants focused on God's agenda and not their own. It has taken some extraordinary measures to get Jonah back on the road to Nineveh, but now he's going, in body, if not in heart. Today, Jonah's lessons continue, as do ours. From the Moody Church in Chicago, this is Running to Win with Dr. Erwin Lutzer, whose clear teaching helps us make it across the finish line. Today, Erwin Lutzer continues his series on brokenness, how God gets us to say yes, studies in the book of Jonah. Turn to Jonah chapter 3 and join us now as we hear a message on death to self-interest.
2: Some people find it difficult to swallow the story of Jonah. But Jesus evidently believed it, and if Jesus believed it, that's good enough for me. One of the things that we see very early on in the story of Jonah, and you may turn to it in your Bibles, is that Jonah was very stubborn. He was a very stubborn prophet, and you and I are stubborn prophets. But we read in the third chapter of the book of Jonah, "Then the word of the Lord came to Jonah the second time, saying, Arise and go to Nineveh." God is the God of second chances. God is the God of new beginnings. There are some people who will not give you a second chance as they look at you through their own homemade microscope. But God is the God who gives people a second chance. And so the word of the Lord comes to Jonah. And you'll notice in verse 3, it says, "So Jonah arose and went to Nineveh." It does not say, "but." If it had said so back in chapter 1, verse 3, "So Jonah rose to go to Nineveh," the whole story would have been different. But back there, Jonah had a "but." He was willing to stand against God. And then it says in verse 4, "But the Lord hurled a great wind upon the sea." And now Jonah is finally willing to give in to God, having spent 72 hours in the belly of a fish. Sometimes we give the impression that Jonah was spewed out by the fish in the suburbs of Nineveh. And then what he did is he arrived in the city, and he was wearing very smelly clothes, as a matter of fact. And we think that he had some seaweed still wrapped around his head, and his body was white because of all of the gastric juices that he had encountered in the Creative Learning Center. But actually, that's not the way it happened. Because if you look at a map, you'll notice that Nineveh is at least 400 miles from any place in the Mediterranean. And so it may have been 3 weeks or a month later that Jonah arrives in Nineveh to preach his very short message. Now, Nineveh was this great city, and Jonah was intensely nationalistic and filled with hate toward those people, because he knew that Nineveh had a reputation for violence, and he also knew that the Ninevites might come against Israel as they had plundered many other countries. And so, because of this intense nationalism, he greatly resented the fact that God was going to possibly be gracious to these evil people who really deserved judgment. They didn't even deserve a chance. Judgment would be like you being asked to go speak to the terrorists who are blowing up cars and blowing up American troops, and preach to them and say that there's going to be judgment, and then God converts them and makes them stronger than ever. Wow. And so Jonah resents it. There were 120,000 children in the city of Nineveh, but Jonah did not care about those children. And there are more than 120,000 children in Chicago. And the question that we have to ask, particularly in the next message in this series, is, do we care about those children? All right, what God does now is he gives Jonah a lesson in compassion. Jonah is going to deeply resent that. He didn't mind if grace and compassion is given towards him or towards those who he deemed to be the people of God. That was understandable because they were worthy of that kind of compassion and concern. But he deeply resented the possibility that God might be gracious to wicked, evil, sinful Ninevites. So how does God get him to say yes? We're not sure if he ever really got him to say yes. I guess I should change that and say, how does God try to get Jonah to say yes? First of all, by where he was sent. The Bible says that he goes back to Nineveh. And Nineveh was an exceedingly great city. It says 3 days' journey in breadth. Verse 4, Jonah began to go into the city, going a day's journey, and he called out, "Yet 40 days and Nineveh shall be overthrown." You'll notice that when he was running from God, he was running from God because of Nineveh. God brings him back to Nineveh. The very issue from which he was running, the reason why he was running, God says, "Jonah, you can't be in my stream of blessing unless you go back in your detour to where we began. I am directing you to where you should have gone in the first place." Listen, when God gives us a second chance, he brings us back to those issues that caused us to run from him in the first place. And it is those issues that we need to deal with, whether it is resentment or anger or disappointment or situations. God says, if you want to be in my blessing, you go back to where you were supposed to be. And so Jonah arises and goes to Nineveh. Three times the Bible says that Nineveh was an exceedingly great city. It was great geographically. 3 days' walk through it. People say, well, that's not possible because the inner city was actually quite small. It had a wall of a circumference of about 9 miles. But we're told that the wall was nearly 100 feet high and was 50 feet wide on top so that you could have several chariots going on the wall at the same time. Those walls were huge fortifications. When it says that it was a 3 days' journey, maybe what we should understand is that that includes all of the outlying areas. There was also a further wall, and beyond that, there were various towns and various settlements, and maybe that's what took 3 days to walk through. But Jonah goes 1 day's journey and he begins to preach. Yes, it was great geographically. It was also great culturally, by the way. In fact, archaeologists tell us that there was a library in Nineveh at that time, clay tablets, thousands of them, so that they had culture and they had advancements and they had education. It was great culturally. It was also great in terms of its wickedness. I will not in a public setting give you the details of everything that they did, but the Ninevites impaled children. They skinned people alive and a host of other things that you don't want to hear about. They were really cruel. They majored in cruelty and in evil and in violence. Now, those are the Ninevites, the Assyrians, of many, many generations ago. And as I like to point out, this has no relationship to the Assyrians that we know, Assyrians who are here today worshiping with us. But these were the people to whom Jonah was sent. And you look at this business of being sent there, and you find out that God did an incredible miracle, as we shall see in a moment, because there were certain limitations. We'd have never expected God to do this. Think about it for a moment. First of all, the limitations of method. Jonah came to the city and he didn't have advanced personnel. He didn't have cottage prayer meetings before he arrived. He didn't have television, he didn't have radio, he didn't have newspapers to pick up the story so that others could hear about what God was doing. He didn't even have a flannel graph board, as far as I know. He simply went there and began to preach, and maybe it's the way in which he looked, maybe it's because of what the Ninevites were going through. There are some stories there that they were at a very pivotal point in their history. They began to respond to this message. Not only was there a limitation in terms of the method, but the message itself. Yet 40 days and Nineveh shall be overthrown. Jonah, where's grace here? Where's something about God's forgiveness? Where's something about God's compassion? If he told them about that, the text doesn't tell us. The main part of his message must have been that one statement, yet 40 days and Nineveh shall be overthrown. So you have the limitations of a message. You also have the limitations of the messenger. Jonah did not want to preach this message. Probably went like this, yet 40 days and Nineveh shall be overthrown. And he hoped to God that it would be overthrown. So that's the way in which he preached. He preached with anger, shall we say. And he needed a course in anger management, which God tries to give him in the next chapter. But he resents this idea that maybe they'll repent and God will be merciful. So God tries to grind down his stubbornness, first of all, by where he was sent, the very place he did not want to go. His feet took him where his heart was not. Secondly, God ground him down, if we can use that expression, by what he saw. Oh, he did not want to see this. You'll notice it says in verse 5, and the people of Nineveh believed God, and they called for a fast and put on sackcloth from the greatest of them to the least of them. Fasting. Who told them to fast? They somehow knew that if we're going to get in touch with God, we want to show our desperation. And so they fasted there. Here at Moody Church, we have a day of fasting twice a year, and it's hard to get people to fast for a whole day. Feasting, well, that's a different story. When we call a feast, we have people show up who we thought died during the days of Ironside. I mean, everybody's here during the days of, like, that's when we have a feast. But when you have a fast, the attendance is a little lower. We have more people in the supper room than we do the upper room. We've noticed that. You know, my friend, there are times when we have to seek God with all of our hearts, and God leads us to the point of desperation so that we recognize our great need. I want to emphasize that frequently we have come to understand that only desperate people really pray.
1: 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How God Gets Us to Say Yes, studies in the Book of Jonah. Next time, more on the terse message Jonah finally gives to the Ninevites. Thanks for listening. For Pastor Erwin Lutzer, this is Dave McAllister. 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
5: 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His message today, just when you least expect it, and he'll be teaching us from Acts chapter 13, sharing on this very subject in just a moment. At 10 to 10, we'll then join Mrs. Fried in Woman to Woman. And as you know, she's been teaching us and you know, really just delving into the story of Nehemiah. And today we're going to look at the instance in which Nehemiah listened to the complaints of the people and then speaks plainly to the oppressors. Lots coming up from Nehemiah chapter 5 and chapter 3.
6: Life is mostly made up of the mundane and the repetitive, until it's not. Until something happens that goes way beyond anything you'd imagined, even if you can't see it, until you look back on it years later. Hi, I'm Bernie Diamond, and welcome again to Fresh. Does the name Albert McMakin ring a bell? Probably not. But in 1934, this young farmer who'd recently come to Christ was keen to share his faith with others. There was a revival meeting happening in Charlotte, North Carolina, so he urged his good friend Billy to come with him. But that lanky farm boy wasn't in the least bit interested. In fact, he refused point blank. So Albert offered to let him drive his vegetable truck to the meeting. That did it. Billy agreed. That evening, under the preaching of evangelist Mordecai Ham, Billy Graham was convicted by the gospel. He didn't respond immediately, but within days, he surrendered his life to Christ, forever changing the course of history. It's estimated that over 3.2 million people came to Christ through Billy Graham's public preaching events during his lifetime. Back in the first century AD, Acts chapter 13, verse 4, Barnabas and Saul were sent out by the Holy Spirit. They went to the city of Seleucia. Then they sailed from there to the island of Cyprus. That marked a turning point for the early church, for the first time taking the gospel beyond the Jews to the Gentiles. The rest, as they say, is history. Albert, Billy, Barnabas, Saul, ordinary people, each with a preordained role through whom God did mighty things. For each one, their day had begun like any other day. But then, God. Watch out, because just when you least expect it, the Holy Spirit will show up. That's God's Word, fresh for you today. Powerful stuff.

Hello, friends. Well, we come to the fifth chapter of the book of Nehemiah today, where we read more about the people themselves rather than the building of the wall. And that will make a change for you, but I hope a very profitable one. People are always interesting, whatever they represent to us. They are important, and we should never forget that in our dealings one with the other. We speak about what we term the VIPs. You know what I mean, very important people. But there is a sense when we are all in that category. For in God's sight, we are all important, so much so that he gave his Son to redeem us. He has a vested interest in every one of us. Well, in this chapter, we find Nehemiah listening to the grievances of a very oppressed people, suffering want at the hands of others, and their complaints were very real. I have been impressed with the fact that this wise leader took the time off from all that he had to do just to listen to what the people had to say. That must have meant a great deal to them as they faced this pressing problem that must needs be solved. To be able to reach the right person and to be sure that they are really listening to you and not wishing that you would run away and leave them alone to get on with their work, and supposedly the most important work, is really something. A listening ear can be the most essential thing to many a tried and tempted person. And we generally know when we have got it. Nehemiah was a busy man with great responsibilities, but he did not delegate to someone else the obligation to listen to his people. He did that himself. Well, I know that some might have shrugged their shoulders and sent them off to unload their complaints elsewhere, but not he. A great man or woman will always find time to listen to the griefs of others. His heart was with them as they told the whole story of the wrongs that were being perpetrated against them. He must know just what was happening, so he let them talk. He gave them time. He had an open door for the needy and the oppressed. Such a sympathetic ear can be a tremendous help when someone is bowed down because of things that are happening to them. Maybe as you are listening to me just now, something in your situation makes you nod your head in agreement wholeheartedly. And if so, then always make sure that you too will take the time to listen to the heartbreaks of another. For it is still true that a burden shared is a burden halved. I found that out again myself just a few days ago. It must be shared, of course, with the right person. And in this case, Nehemiah was that one. It is so wonderful to know that we can all come with our burdens to the Lord, whose ear is ever open to our cry. Yet there are times that, being the human beings we are, we need the help of a listening ear of a friend who will wisely counsel us. Nehemiah's reaction to their pitiful story was one of anger, righteous indignation against the oppressors. He had listened attentively. Then we read that he took the time to do something else, and the first step was in verse 7, where we read, "Then I consulted with myself." He thought it all over. He weighed it up, and I'm sure that being the man of prayer that he was, he also consulted with God for wisdom to know what next to do. We always need that combination. Then, without hesitation, he approached the guilty parties, and from the reading of verse 7, it would seem that those exactors were some of the people spoken of in chapter 3 and verse 5, those of whom we read that they did not want to be bothered with the work of the Lord. Do you remember that verse? They had other selfish and greedy interests. It didn't matter how they extracted what they wanted from others, so long as they got what they wanted for themselves. Well, he faced them, and he made them face the wrong of their doings. And by the time he had finished talking with them, they were speechless. They hadn't a leg to stand on. They knew that they were wrong. Well, that was the first step.
And then Nehemiah puts himself right into the picture by way of comparison and to bring home to them their misdeeds. I could have exacted corn and money, but walking in the fear of God could not. So give back what is not rightfully yours. Give it all back. Restore it. Everything. That was plain speaking to the oppressor. He reminded them that they ought to have been walking in the fear of God because others were looking on. And I think this is something that each one of us would do well to take heed to. There are always people looking on to see what we will do or listen to what we will say, assessing our actions, and there will be repercussions in one way or another. We will either honor or dishonor the God we say we love and serve. And we leave ourselves open to all kinds of criticisms. Well, now, what was the result of Nehemiah's intervention? It was a glad amen. There was an immediate response, and with a surrender, the people praised the Lord. It must have been like a revival. Wrongs were being righted, and thanksgiving filled their hearts. Music that had been silenced to the grief of their circumstances was heard again. The people did according to this promise. It must have been some scene, for it was not just an idle assent on the spur of the moment. We never can tell how far-reaching the blessing will be when we obey the directions of the Lord in all of our affairs. One other thing I want you to notice just here before I go, so that you can follow it up. Nehemiah let his own rights to material benefits go. He would never demand them, simply because he was fully persuaded that with the good hand of his God upon him and with him, every need would be supplied. He could be relied upon to give and to give and to give again, the much more. Reading through from verse 14, we find that there were various things that could have been his legitimately, but because he feared God, he let go of them, every one of them. He was none the worse, and for that stand either. And ours will be a happier lot if we too can learn the same lesson. Nehemiah was a leader who was well disciplined. He was one with concern and a listening ear, and he was one with an understanding heart, though just a human being through whom God could work. Well, the minutes have ticked by again and time was gone. Bye-bye for today, and God bless you.

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0: 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Mark is the president of Moody Bible Institute and the senior pastor of New Life Community Church in Chicago. I'm Wayne Shepherd. As we move forward in our new series called Jesus Up Close, we'll be looking at how the people in your inner circle can turn impossible situations around. Today's message is called It's Not Too Late, and if you've missed any of the previous messages in this brand new series, you can catch up when you visit our website, boldsteps.org. 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
1: Jesus told the synagogue ruler, "Don't be afraid, just believe." It's interesting that Jesus says two things. First of all, he says, "Don't be afraid." You see, faith and fear are not always compatible. Anywhere you see in Scripture where fear begins to take over, you will see that fear pushes faith out the door. Fear begins to focus on the failure, what can go wrong. It's an emotion that gets a grip on our life and begins to say, it's not going to happen, we'll never make it. It begins to focus on the worst case scenario. So Jesus says to this man, do not fear. But instead, do the opposite and believe. Do not fear, but yet believe. Number two, I'm talking about when you think it's too late. I want you to notice that it's not too late, but you may have to walk through a crowd of disbelief by yourself. First of all, I want you to notice that you will be tested by circumstances that will challenge your faith, and usually it gets worse before it gets better. Secondly, I want you to notice that oftentimes as we're walking towards the destiny, the change, the turning point, you may have to walk through a crowd or an atmosphere of disbelief by yourself, because there may be many around you that do not believe that change can happen. There'll be people around you that don't believe that God can turn a person's life around. It tells us in the scripture that as Jesus began walking towards his destiny, he said, don't believe, don't be afraid, just believe. Verse 37 says, he did not let anyone follow him except Peter, James, and John, the brother of James. When they came to the home of the synagogue ruler, Jesus saw a commotion with people crying and wailing loudly. He went in and he said to them, why all this commotion and wailing? The child is not dead, but asleep. But they laughed at him, and he put them out. I want you to notice that as Jesus is walking towards this crowd, getting close to the house of the synagogue leader, he heard what you hear at a lot of funerals. He heard the weeping, the wailing, the mourning, the crying. The interesting thing, however, is that in the Jewish culture, any funeral that was a part of any middle-class family usually actually hired mourners. They were professional mourners. I know it seems strange to us, but part of their culture, since even the poor, a scholar by the name of Lane says, since even the poorest man was required by common custom to hire a minimum of two flute players and one professional mourner in the event of his wife's death, it's probable that one who held the rank of a synagogue ruler would be expected to hire a large number of professional mourners. So their job was to go to funerals and to wail and mourn and to, you know, cry out loud. Imagine having that job. So when's our next gig? Tomorrow night. Okay, all right. Let's smear our mascara. All right. Practice in the mirror the really sorrowful faces. Okay. I want you to be loud, okay? All right, everybody together. High five. Now let's go do it. Their sorrow wasn't true. They didn't believe. The crowd did not believe that Jesus could turn things around. It was too late already. And I want you to notice that when Jesus went to the room where this little girl lay, that Jesus brought with him only the inner circle of his disciples. He brought Peter, James, and John. These were the inner core of the 12 disciples. These were the men that Jesus had taken to the Mount of Transfiguration. Do you remember that? He was on the mountain and the glory of God appeared. These were his inner core, his fired up, faith-filled. They had seen God in his glory. They had seen the manifestation of the power of God. They believed that Jesus could do anything. Let me tell you something. Sometimes you're going to walk through a crowd of unbelief where everybody around you believes that it's over, that it's too late, that nothing can change, that there is no hope. And sometimes you're going to walk through an atmosphere of unbelief as you are moving to the destiny of a touch of God. It tells us in the very next chapter, I don't know if you remember this, but a few chapters, the next chapter, and Jesus went to his hometown. In chapter 6, verse 5, it says, "And he could do no miracles except that he laid hands on a few sick people and healed them, and he wondered at their unbelief." When Jesus went to his own hometown, there was such an atmosphere of unbelief that when Jesus even attempted to do some things in this oppressive atmosphere of unbelief, it said he could do no miracles because of their atmosphere of unbelief. Listen, I believe that there's something about an atmosphere of faith that allows the power of God to surge in extraordinary ways. I believe there's something about an atmosphere of doubt that puts a wet blanket over what God could do. My prayer is that you and I are people of such faith, believing God for such extraordinary things, that when we gather together in a gathering like this on Sunday morning, that the atmosphere that fills this place and charges the spiritual DNA of this place is the atmosphere of faith. And when faith is present, things begin to happen. When faith is present, it's the invitation to the supernatural power of God to be present and do all that he wants to do. Now, God is omnipotent and God is sovereign, so God can work in any environment. There's no limit to his power. But the environment that God chooses to operate in most, the environment that makes God feel welcome, the environment in which the Spirit of God manifests himself with greater power is the atmosphere of faith where people are believing God for extraordinary things. When we gather together, we believe that people are going to come to Jesus. When we gather together, we believe that the Word of God is going to pierce the hardest of hearts. That people bring people here that are diehard, never walked with God, not religious people, but they come into this atmosphere believing that change can happen. I believe it's that atmosphere where God begins to work with miraculous power. In this passage, we see that sometimes we have to walk through the crowd of disbelief by ourselves, where no one else believes. Number three, it's not too late, but sometimes you have to choose your inner circle carefully and close the door on the crowd. Notice in verse 37 that says that Jesus took Peter, James, and John and the parents. Do you see that? It tells us in verse 37, he did not let anyone follow him except Peter, James, and John, the brother of Jesus. And when he came to the home of the synagogue, as he went to the synagogue, verse 40, he said they laughed at him. And after he put them all out, And after he put them all out, he took the child's father and mother and the disciples who were with him, and he went where the child was. What was Jesus doing? If it were me, I would say, hey, come on, you laughing? Come on, watch what I'm about to do. But Jesus kicked all the laughers out. He kicked all the doubters out. He kicked them out of the room. He didn't want the professional mourners. He didn't want the doubters. What was he doing? Well, I believe that Jesus was gathering an inner core that believed. Because the atmosphere of faith is the atmosphere in which God works most strongly. So he got Peter, James, and John, who had seen the power of God. He got the mother and father, who believed that God could do something, who desperately wanted to move from God. He kicked all the doubters, the mourners, the ridiculers out of the room, and it says, and he closed the door. So now all that was in the inner room was people that believed or desperately wanted God to move. Listen to me. Sometimes, as God is seeking to turn things around, sometimes you need to close the door. You need to choose your inner circle. You need to get together with a core that really believes, people that believe that God can move. You need to stop listening to the people that believe it's over and God's not going to work. You need to stop listening to the naysayers, the ones that say, he'll never change. It's over. There is no hope. Your marriage is never going to make it. Your son is never going to turn around. You are never going to leave that addiction behind. You will never kick the drug habit. You'll never get out of debt. You will never be able to live for God. It's the story that's gone over and over. Sometimes you need to kick the naysayers out of the room. You need to get around a small core of people that believe that nothing is impossible for God. And you need to walk into the destiny that God has for you.
0: This is Bold Steps, and you're listening to Mark Jobe. We'll continue with Mark's message, the second half, in just a moment. But first, Mark, I want to share a question we received from a listener. I think many people today will resonate with this, so let's listen.
2: I do have a question for Pastor Jobe in reference to being a follower and still so full of anxiety, and it seems like my direction is not clear as to which way God wants me to go. And so I'm reaching out for a little guidance. Thank you and be blessed.
1: You know, I just want to say, first of all, that so many people these days are struggling with anxiety. Anxiety can often lead to a sense of fear.
0: Mm-hmm.
1: And if you're not careful, it can lead even to a sense of depression, yeah. Isolation.
0: Debilitating sometimes,
1: and
0: isn't it? Yeah.
1: Yeah, it really is. And I just want you to know that there is literally millions of people that are struggling with it. There's a lot of stuff that's adding to our anxiety. But here's what I want to challenge you with and encourage you. Just because you're a follower of Jesus doesn't mean that your thinking is always right. My go-to passage is always Philippians chapter 4.
0: Okay.
1: I think it's the best passage to deal with it because I'm going to encourage you to do a couple of things. Number one, the Apostle Paul is telling us to bring our issues before God. So with petition, be anxious for nothing, mm-hmm. but bring your petitions before God. And a lot of people do that, but they forget with thanksgiving.
0: Yeah.
1: So I want you to start to bring the things that you're anxious about before God, but I want you to spend time mainly thanking God. Thank you, God, that you're watching over my son that I'm worried about. Thank you, Father, that you're in control of my finances. Thank you, God, that although I've got a bad doctor's report, you are the ultimate healer, and I want to thank you. You need to not just give your request before God, but packaged in thanksgiving. And then it says, the peace of God that passes, I'm mainly thanking God. Thank you, God, that you're watching over my son that I'm worried about. Thank you, Father, that you're in control of my finances. Thank you, God, that although I've got a bad doctor's report, you are the ultimate healer, and I want to thank you. You need to not just give your request before God, but packaged in thanksgiving. And then it says, the peace of God that passes all understanding shall keep your heart and mind. I believe the peace of God

0: And every time your mind starts to waver towards what's bad and ugly, if you need to stop watching the news, then stop watching it for a while. If you need to wake up in the morning and thank God first, go to bed at night thanking God. There is a battle to gain your peace, but I think there's steps that you can take to start to regain the ground that the enemy sort of is taking from you through anxiety.
1: Well, thank you for the question, and Mark, that good answer. I'm sure there are many listeners who will be able to benefit from that answer. Now, if you have a question or a prayer request you'd like to share with Mark, or if you'd like to tell us how God is speaking to you through Bold Steps, we'd love to hear from you. You can reach us online at boldsteps.org. Mark, thank you. Let's return to your message now on faithfully seeking the Lord. We're in the book of Mark, chapter 5, and once again, let's get going.
0: When I'm believing God for big things, when I'm believing God to do some things, I need some people of faith around me. I need some people that know who God is, that have experienced the power of God, that they've seen God move. They believe that nothing is impossible. You see, some of you have stopped praying, some of you have stopped trying, some of you have stopped working at it because you've been hanging out with people that says it's over. You're fighting for your marriage, fighting for it to turn around. And you're hanging out with all divorced people that are saying, you know what, I'd have got rid of him a long time ago. Honey, like I did. I'm on my fourth. And believe me, if he acts up, he's out of here too. Everybody you're hanging out with is a naysayer. It's over. Leave it. Get out of it. Get rid of it. You wonder why your faith is low? You wonder why you have no belief that God can do it because you're just hanging out with people that have no faith that it can change. You're struggling with an addiction. You're hanging out with addicts. They've been in and out of rehab, and they're still addicted. Let me ask you something. How about hanging out with some people that are free? Oh, there's plenty. They were addicts before, but they've been walking in sobriety and freedom and God-given liberty for a long time. How about hanging out with some people that know what it is to taste the air of freedom? How about hanging out with some people that are going to call you to the carpet and believe that there is a way? Some people that know that there's a path to freedom. How about hanging out with some of those? You're struggling with trying to live for God. You keep falling and falling into internet porn, sleeping with your girlfriend. You fight it, fight it, fight it, fight it, and then finally you just stop fighting it. You just embrace the fact that this is the way it is. And now someone talks to you and say, well, everybody else is doing it. It's just kind of the way society is. I'm not going to fight it that much anymore. I've tried. I'm not even going to go there anymore. Listen, you're not hanging out with people that are walking in purity, people that have faith that you can change, people that believe that your body is the temple of the Holy Spirit, that you don't have to give in to sexual pressure. Why not hang out with some people that, man, they are walking in their new God-given virginity? Oh, they may have fallen in the past, but that's an old life, but they're walking in purity all the way up to the marriage altar and saying, we are doing this by the power of God. Having some people around you that are encouraging you, believing with you, holding you accountable, asking you to sanctify your dating relationship and go against the culture of this society and live in a way that is God-pleasing, that allows you to be full of the Spirit, so that when you kiss that bride on that wedding day, you can look her in the eyes and say, hey, we may not have been perfect, but we've been living and walking for God. Amen? You need some faith-filled people at your inner core. You need to close the door on the outside naysayers and get that inner core together, because that's where God moves and works.

0: works with mighty power. Number four and last. It's not too late, but the life-giving touch and words of God are necessary to turn impossible situations around. So here they are in the room. The wailers are outside, the doors closed, the lifeless body of a 12-year-old daughter lies in a bed. The mother's holding back her shaking shoulders and the disciples are serious. They're intent. The father's somber. But Jesus is in the room. He approaches the bed of this lifeless body. This girl has been dead for hours now. You've been by bodies. It's a little creepy where there's been so much life. And now it's you just see the power of death draining the blood. Stiff face. Jesus walks over to this bed where the child was. He takes her cold hand in his hand. Verse 41, it says, he took her by the hand. And he says to her, oh, I'm sure he didn't scream it. I'm sure he just spoke it with confidence, with the authority of someone that knows God, the authority of someone that has the power of life and death. It's the authority of the one that was and is to come. He takes her hand. He looks at her face and he says, Talita kum. Talita kum. I love the sound of it. It means, little girl, I say to you, get up. Next time you're trying to wake up your daughter from school, you got a new word. Talita kum, we're late for school. Talita kum. Little girl, get up. I can just imagine. Can you imagine that? The mother stops her, holds her breath. They look at the little girl. There's a faith-filled room. Jesus himself, and suddenly a twitch of the eyebrow, a movement of the lips, and the eyes open. The power of God that you could not see, but all of heaven harnessed the power of the resurrection that has no limit. It's the power that raises the dead, the power that heals the sick, the power that saves the soul, the power that breaks the chains of addiction, the power that breaks through unforgiveness, the power that stills nature itself, the power that creates the universe, that power in the Son of God and released to his people through the Holy Spirit of God, that power manifests in that room. The Bible says immediately the girl stood up and walked around. She was 12 years old. At this, they were completely astonished. He gave strict orders to not let anybody know about this. And then, of course, like a good father, he said, give the poor girl something to eat. And he told them to give her something to eat. You see, it's not too late. I don't know your circumstance today. I don't know your story. I don't know exactly what's happening in your life today. But I do know this. I know my God. I know His power. I know His ability. I know that some of you have been lied to about your own destiny and your own life. Some of you have been lied to about your children. Some of you have been lied to about your mental state and your heart's condition. Some of you feel hopeless, like it's too late. Today you're in a place that I believe is full of an atmosphere of faith, and I don't know about anybody else, but I came full of faith today.
1: You're listening to the Bible teaching of Mark Jobe, Moody Bible Institute president. Mark, you said earlier that the life-giving words of God are necessary to change our circumstances, but how do people who are being lied to by the enemy first, stop listening to those lies, and then second, find the faith to stand firm?
2: That's super challenging, Wayne, because it's so easy to listen to the lies, isn't it? But I love what Jesus did in this story. He tells the people that were the doubters and the critics and the naysayers to get out of the room. And He keeps only His disciples, the parents, and the little girls. And I think, Wayne, that He did that specifically because He wanted people that believed in the inner circle.
1: Isn't it interesting we have those details in Scripture?
2: We do, and yeah. It's great. And I really believe that some of our listeners need to choose their inner circle well. And sometimes you just need to get those people of faith around you that are holding to the Word, especially if you're going through a hard time right now. You need people around you that are encouraging in the Word, an inner circle that's full of faith, and then when the words of God start to speak, you trust those words.
3: 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I'm Wayne Shepherd, inviting you to join us again tomorrow as we learn how to keep the enemy from robbing us. 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
4: 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And opportunities include giving toward regional projects such as transmitters, local language programs, and media outreach funds. 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And supporters can also pray for listeners as well as ministry teams and consider serving through skills-based volunteering or mission roles that strengthen production, technology, and administration. And if you'd like to find out how to get involved, something I spoke about a little earlier on today, send us a message to +27 72 641 4475. 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I'm sure we can all make a cause for why it's so beneficial for us to be thankful, but he's going to delve today into Psalms 92 as he shares in today's message.
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6: And thank you for joining us today for the Thursday edition of Turning Point. You know, one of the things you will discover if you read the New Testament is this. One of the most obvious results of being filled with the Spirit of God is gratitude, giving thanks always for all things. We think of a lot of things that people point to as to how you can know if you're filled with the Spirit. Here's one thing I know for sure because it's in the Bible more than once. When you're filled with the Spirit of God, you develop a gratitude in your heart, a thankful spirit. It's awful hard to be grateful and not be the other things that the Bible tells us we should be when the Spirit of God is filling us. Today we're going to talk about what it means to be thankful and how important it is and why you should be thankful even sometimes when you don't feel like it. We'll get to it in just a moment. First, I want you to have this wonderful book available during the month of May. It's 5 Psalms for a Flourishing Life, and it will fill you with joy and happiness as you have a chance to read it. 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It's beautifully designed, and it's just really a beautiful book with beautiful truth. And I hope you'll take advantage of the opportunity. Here's how you get your copy of this 236-page hardback book. Send a gift of any size during the remaining days in the month of May. And when you do, ask for a copy of the book on Psalms, and it'll be on its way to you. You can add it to your library in just a few days. Most of all, you can read it and be blessed and encouraged. Once again, the book is called 5 Psalms for a Flourishing Life. It's the May resource here on Turning Point, available to anyone for a gift of any size. Well, that's something to be thankful for. Let's see what else we should be thankful for as we open our Bibles together today to the 92nd Psalm.
7: Charles Dickens wrote a gripping tale called The Haunted Man. In his writing, he tells of a chemist who sat before the fire troubled with unhappy memories. As he sat there in dismal reflection, a phantom appeared and offered the haunted man the opportunity to have his memory destroyed. He immediately closed with the offer and henceforth was a man not only without a memory, but a man who had the power to strip other men of their memories as well. But according to Dickens' story, the gift was a big disappointment. So great was the misery that he asked the phantom to come back, and the tale comes to a conclusion with the man's grateful and earnest prayer, "Oh God, keep my memory green." Keep my memory green. Memory is a word which is both bitter and sweet. It is a strong argument for the soul and for life and for life hereafter. Someone has said that memory is the well-stored library of the mind. Memory makes the joys of childhood live again. Memory in the night makes past days to appear all over again. Memory restores the blessedness that once we knew when we saw the Lord. And I love this definition the best. Memory is the angel with the backward look. Memory is the key to gratitude. There is a disease that we treat in our culture today that goes by the name amnesia. It is an interesting word which means actually A, without, amnesia, mind, without memory. Literally, it means without any memory. While it is true that sometimes there are things we wish we could forget, it is also true that it would be very difficult for us to be grateful people if we could not remember, if we could not reflect on what God has done for us. And the Psalms are filled with the exhortation for each of us to take that assignment seriously. Here in Psalm 92, we are instructed that it is a good thing to give thanks to the Lord and to sing praises to your name, O Most High, and to declare your loving kindness in the morning and your faithfulness every night on an instrument of 10 strings, on the lute and on the harp with harmonious sound. For you, Lord, have made me glad through your work, and I will triumph in the work of your hands. The psalmist said, it is a good thing. It is a good thing to give thanks to the Lord. I'd like to reflect with you in 3 directions. I'd like to ask why it is a good thing to give thanks to the Lord. Why should I be thankful? What will it do and what should I expect from it? It is a good thing to give thanks to the Lord. I'd like to reflect with you in three directions. I'd like to ask why it is a good thing to give thanks to the Lord. Why should I be thankful? What will

will it do and what should I expect from it? And first of all, I'd like for you to note with me that thanksgiving and a thankful heart causes us to look upward. In the Word of God, we are constantly admonished to give thanks, and the Word of God usually tells us in the same paragraph of instruction where our thanksgiving is to be addressed. Here in the Psalm, which we have opened to, it says, "It is a good thing to give thanks to the Lord and to sing praises to your name, O Most High. For you, Lord," says verse 4, "have made me glad through your work. I will triumph in the work of your hands." Verse 5, "O Lord, how great are your works, and your thoughts are very deep." And verse 8, "But you, Lord, are on high forevermore." The psalm is an instruction to us that thanksgiving, first of all, takes our eyes off of the things that are around us and addresses them upward. Thanksgiving really is that which we offer back to God for what He in turn has given to us. And it is always an upward look. Psalm 107 says, "Oh, that men would praise the Lord for His goodness and for His wonderful works to the children of men. And let them sacrifice the sacrifice of thanksgiving and declare His works with rejoicing." Psalm 107, 21 and 22. There have been many who have expressed a spirit of gratitude, and we have read about them both in the tales that have been written about our culture here in America and especially in England in many of the great historical writings. And there are many men in the Scripture about whom we read that they were grateful, but there is one man who stands out from all the rest, and that man is the Apostle Paul. I am constantly amazed as I read the letters of the New Testament, which are the focus of our study as New Testament believers, that Paul was a man who was inoculated with a great spirit of gratitude. And I'm reminded as I say that, that he was also the man who suffered greatly, who went through many difficult things in his life, and yet at the same time was a man who was filled with gratitude. He constantly focused his attention upon God. He wrote to the Ephesians, "giving thanks always for all things unto God." He wrote to the Colossians, "and whatever you do in word or deed, do all in the name of the Lord Jesus, giving thanks to God and the Father by Him." He wrote to the Thessalonians, "we give thanks to God always for you." He wrote to young Timothy, "I thank Jesus Christ, our Lord, who enabled me." He wrote to Philemon, "I thank my God, making mention of thee always in my prayer." The psalmist here in Psalm 92 directs our attention, first of all, upward. And I know that seems rather mundane, and perhaps you wonder why we would even mention such a thing. Does it not normally go with the territory that when you come to church, they tell you to think about God? I understand that the very history of the steeple that is seen in most churches is that it points to God, and that the picture is that the closer one gets to God, the smaller he sees himself to be. So thanksgiving is obviously God-directed. But isn't it interesting how easily we forget that? We thank each other, we spread thanksgiving in the spirit of gratitude throughout our home, and we never really stop to reflect upon the fact that thanksgiving, first of all, is an upward calling. It's a gravitational pull in reverse, bringing our praises upward to God. And someone has given us a litany of the things for which we ought to address thanksgiving to God. For His sovereign control over our circumstances, for His gentle compassion in our sorrows, for His consistent faithfulness through our highs and our lows, for His holy character in spite of our sinfulness, for His strong no when we needed to hear it, for His surprising yes when we had the lack of faith to believe it, for His wise wait when we were impatient and rash, for His commitment to us when we wandered away, for His understanding of us when we were confused, for His word that gives us direction, and for His love that holds us close. And that's just a smattering of reasons why we should be thankful to God. I have a little prayer journal

0: that I keep, and I have a section in it for Thanksgiving, and I wasn't sure exactly how to write my Thanksgivings. At first, I thought I would just write down the things that I was thankful for, and then I thought, no, that's not a good habit to get into. And so I began to write out, thank you, God, for this. Thank you, God, for this. And the whole pages in that little journal are filled with thank you, Gods. Because first and foremost in our spirit of gratitude is the upward look. He is the one who is the author of every good gift that we have. But secondly, it is good to give thanks not only because it causes us to look up, it is good to give thanks because it causes us to look around. Paul was not only grateful to God in all of his writings, but he was a man who was into relationships. He wasn't the loner he's often painted to be. In fact, if you read his letters, he can't close out a letter without giving the names of all the people who are with him and all the people that he knows who are at the point of destination of the letter. And he talks about them with fondness and he mentions their names and he usually says something about them. And if you read the letters carefully, you will see that he is always giving thanks to God for people, for friends and for relatives and for people who have come alongside him to encourage him. 1 Timothy 2:1, he says, I exhort therefore that first of all, supplications and prayers and intercessions and the giving of thanks be made for all men. Paul says we're to give thanks to God for our friends and for our loved ones. If you read through his epistles, you will see him doing that often. Acts 28:15 says, and from there, when the brethren heard of us, they came to meet us, whom when Paul saw them, he thanked God and took courage. Every time Paul was next to somebody who God sent to minister to him, he was filled with gratitude. Romans chapter 6, he writes, but God be thanked that whereas you were servants of sin, you have obeyed from the heart. He thanks God for the people who respond to the ministry. If you go through all of his letters, I don't think you'll find one that is not salted with the spirit of gratitude for relationships. I don't think you can undersell the importance of friendship. If you have someone you're close to, somebody who's ministering to you, somebody who's put their arm around you on occasion, someone who may cry and laugh with you, the relationship, as you look around, is a very important thing for which to give thanks. If you read the epistles, you will see that Paul had that kind of an incredible fondness for the people who ministered to him. I hear him saying in 2 Timothy to his friends, I wish I could be with you. I'm sad that you can't be here. Bring my coat when you come, and especially bring my books. You get the picture as you read the letter that Paul wrote, that he was very involved in relationships. When you look around, you can't help but be thankful for relationships. But could I add one other thing? You need to be thankful for circumstances too. Would you please look back with me for a moment at Psalm 92 and notice how he addresses the subject of gratitude. He says, verse 2, we are to declare your loving kindness in the morning and your faithfulness every night. He's chosen the words carefully, at least if they're any mirror of my experience. When I wake up in the morning, I feel the sense of God's presence in my life and so grateful for the night of rest, if indeed it has been such a night, and refreshed for the new day and just the sense of God's presence. There's a Hebrew word, it's the word hesed, and it's the word translated loving kindness. And it's a rich, rich word that just describes the goodness and the graciousness of God. In the morning, the psalmist is overwhelmed with God's hesed, his loving kindness. But at night, it's a different word. It's his faithfulness. Who of us have not stood on the edge of a day and looking back over the day, seen the many places where we could have gotten off the track, the many places where if God had not been good to us, we could have truly walked astray, and we thank him that he's been faithful to us. But notice, this is every day. This is day in and day out. It is God's goodness to us morning and night. And there's another place where it talks about praising and thanking God at midnight and at noontime. In all of our lives, day in and day out, we're to have a spirit of gratitude, regardless of the circumstances. It's hard to do that sometimes. Did you know the reason Thanksgiving Day is a time for us to feast is because of the courage of one man who wanted to turn adversity around into something positive? a long drought had produced the failure of crops, and a solemn assembly was called for a day of fasting and prayer. And one after another, the different ones related the hardships of the new life and lamented the destructive drought and what it had done. And finally, an old farmer got up and he started to speak freely of how they had provoked heaven with their complaints. And he reviewed the mercies they had already enjoyed, and he reminded them that they had not been as grateful as they should have been. And he suggested, in fact, he made a motion that instead of appointing a day for fasting, they should appoint a day for feasting. And this was done, and it is claimed that our Thanksgiving Day is a continuation of that. It almost was a fast, and it turned out to be a feast. Then I want to suggest to you, thirdly and finally, that Thanksgiving causes us to look within. It causes us to look inwardly. Can you look back and chart anything that God has done in your life? Has He grown you up in any way? Has He worked you over in any way? Has He strengthened you at the core of who you are? Can you look back and say, boy, it hasn't been a great year for me, but I have learned so much about God during this year? One writer reflects the list of inward praises by saying, Lord, thank you for the gift of good health. Thank you for eyes that see the beauty of your creation, for ears that receive the world of sound surrounding us. Thank you for the special stimulation of taste and touch, for hands to work with and legs to walk with, for a mind that is curious and creative and competent, for memories of past pleasures, for heartaches that force me to rearrange my priorities, for broken dreams and lingering afflictions that humbled me, for the courage to tell the truth when it really hurt, for the determination to finish a demanding task, for a sense of humor that brought healing and hope, and for the sheer delight of knowing and walking with you through another year. You know what? I'm just so grateful today that I'm standing behind this place we call the pulpit and still have the privilege of ministry and still have the opportunity to open the book of God with you every week and still have the opportunity to share His truth and to sing His praises and to help lead in worship. And all of that is because of what God is doing and has done in my heart. When I look inward, I see the traces of the hand of God in my life. What an incredible thing to be able to observe. I am not the same man that I was. And though I'm not what I want to be and not what I ought to be, thank God I'm not what I was. Amen? Do you ever stop to look inward and say, God, thank you for what you've done in my life? First we look up, and then we look around, and then we look in, and we're grateful. Lewis Smedes is one of my favorite writers. He wrote an interesting little book. It's kind of a book that was programmed for the secular market called A Pretty Good Person. And what he tried to do in this book was to sort of define, if you ran into somebody and you said, boy, that guy's a pretty good person, what would he be like? What kind of a person is a pretty good person? And he has several things. He talks about courage and grit and all of this sort of thing. But right up front, interestingly enough, he talks about the fact that a pretty good person is a person with gratitude. And he tells a story about something that happened in his life. And I want you to listen carefully because I found myself caught up in the spirit of this story and feeling like I had been there a couple of times myself. He said his wife, Doris, huffed back into our apartment on a frightfully cold December morning and found me collapsed on the tiled kitchen floor of our apartment. My face, she told me later, was a dirty gray, eyes open but looking nowhere, conveying to her a sure sense of death. She kept her head, checked my pulse, and listened for something breathing. When she was satisfied that I had enough breath in me to last a few minutes, she rushed out to call an ambulance. The driver hooked me up to their oxygen tank, loaded us both aboard, skidded us down a country road into the trauma center of the hospital that serves the sturdy people of St. Cloud, Minnesota. And then he reflects. We had pushed each other out of bed early that morning, even though it was 30 degrees below zero, because we were planning to pack our things to leave Minnesota that day and get moving back to our house in Sierra Madre, California. Doris and I had been living in St. John's University, a stone's throw from St. Cloud, for a few months, and were primed for taking off that next day for California. I had slept poorly, wrote Lewis, bothered by dull aches in my right calf during the night, and I got up from bed with a feeling of unease about myself, but it being traveling day, I tried to ignore it. We pulled some clothes over our thermal knit underwear, ate bowls of hot oatmeal, drank cups of black coffee, tuned to public radio for late reports on road conditions to the south of us where it had been snowing heavily for several days. My unsteadiness did not go away, so I decided to curl up on the couch for a few minutes before I got serious about packing. Doris told me that she was going out to get some traveling suggestions from her sister, but actually, with her intuition for things that might be going wrong, she went to ask for the name of a doctor that she might call in case I was really as sick as she was afraid I was. Having gotten the name of the doctor, she walked back into the kitchen and found me lying near the telephone that had called me off the couch, and I was looking quite dead. My lungs, it turned out, said Lewis Smead, had been spattered by a buckshot of blood clots. And for a couple of days at the hospital, I tilted heavily in death's direction. On the fourth day, a Norwegian physician by the name of Hans Engman leaned over my bed and congratulated me on surviving the 20-to-1 odds that medical statistics had stacked up against me when they brought me in. "Oh yeah, that's terrific, Doc," I said. My heart was not awash with gratitude because I suppose until he told me I was going to live, I had not thought at all about the fact that I was going to die. I closed my eyes and went back to sleep. And then listen to this. But a couple of nights later, in the moody hush that settles on a hospital room at 2 o'clock in the morning, alone and with no drugs inside of me to set me up for it, I was seized with a frenzy of gratitude. Possessed is the word. My arms rose straight up by themselves, he said. 100-pound weight could have not have held them to my side. My hands were open, my fingers were spread, waving and twisting while I blessed the Lord for almost unbearable goodness of being alive on this good earth in this good body at this good time, he said. I was flying outside of myself, high, held in weightless lightness, as if my earthly existence needed no ground to rest in, but was hung in space with only love to keep it aloft. I was so grateful. It was then, said Lewis, that I learned that gratitude is the best feeling I would ever feel in all of my life. It was the ultimate joy of living. It was better than winning the lottery, better than watching your daughter graduate from college, better and deeper than any other feeling. It is perhaps the genesis of all other really good feelings in the human repertoire. I am sure, he wrote, that nothing in life can ever match the feeling of being fully, totally, completely grateful. You don't have to promote it or force it. What you have to do is get alone with your Bible, read a psalm, and then do three things. Look upward, look around, and look in.
1: Amen. That's a good strategy, a really good strategy. I hope you'll take advantage of it. Maybe you're having a down day and you need a little pick me up. Well, gratitude is there. What are the things in your life that you are grateful for? Everybody has a list like that. Why not take a moment and review that list? You'll find some things that weren't on the list when you started, and they'll add to the list as you go along. Tell the Lord about them. Tell him how thankful you are for a good marriage, a good home, good children, a good job, a nice church to go to, friends, whatever the list is. Be thankful. Gratitude breeds joy, and I hope you'll take advantage of that opportunity. Tomorrow, we're going to talk about this question and this list of, God, I need some answers. The question is, what can I do when trouble overwhelms me? Psalm 27. Join us then, and thank you so much for listening. I'm David Jeremiah. We'll see you next time right here on this good station.
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1: We're starting off this hour here on TWR Pure Talk in the company of Dr. Richard Bennett, who teaches us in the way of truth. And today we're going to look at John 16, verses 7 to 8, as he presents a teaching about irrefutable logic.

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1: Thank you for listening. The Lord Jesus Christ said in John's Gospel, chapter 16 and verse 7, that it was expedient for him to go away or to depart from the disciples. The reason he said, it's expedient for me to depart, is because if I do not go, the Holy Spirit will not descend. Verse 8 of John 16 says, And when he is come, that's the Holy Spirit, the third person of the Trinity, when he is come, he will reprove the world of sin, of righteousness, and of judgment. How we need the outpouring of the Holy Spirit in these days, and how we need to see the outworking of this phrase realized in national life, in church life, and in the lives of individuals. The word reprove is a word that speaks of irrefutable logic. It commonly means demonstrate by argument and present reasons. There are those who feel that they can best defend the Christian faith by presenting arguments concerning theology and the various approaches to the theist position in philosophy. And they feel that if they can do that, then eventually men and women will respect the logic of the Christian doctrine. But my friends, I believe that the logic of the Christian doctrine can best be defended by the outpouring of the Holy Spirit as he brings reproof and conviction into the hearts and minds of men and women, conviction of sin, of righteousness, and of judgment to come. History has proved that when the Holy Spirit has been poured out, there is always a clarifying of theology, and there is always a correct doctrine that follows in the train of revival. So often, my friends, you and I put the cart before the horse. What we need is the Holy Spirit to be so released in this day that there may be a reproof with irrefutable logic of sin, of righteousness, and of judgment to come. It's very wonderful if you go back to the time that's known as the Pietistic time, 1703 to 1758, the time that Jonathan Edwards was laboring in America. And at that time, John Wesley and George Whitefield were laboring under the anointing of God in England. It's very interesting to realize that two different emphases were brought into being in the same period of the outpouring of the Holy Spirit. One, of course, was in the Wesley tradition, and the other was in the Whitefield and the Jonathan Edwards tradition. One spoke of the sovereignty of God, and the other spoke of the free will of man. One spoke of man's total depravity, and the other spoke of man's personal responsibility. Jonathan Edwards emphasized God's grace, as indeed did George Whitefield. And yet, somehow, though there seemed to be two different truths, it seemed to please the Holy Spirit to bring these truths to light as he was poured out upon congregations. There was a great awakening as there was a conviction of sin and of righteousness and of judgment to come. You see, it's well been said, God's truth is not at either end of the pendulum. And God's truth is not in the middle of the pendulum. George Simeon says that God's truth is at both ends of the pendulum as his Holy Spirit is released to declare the truth of God in its fullest aspect. In these days, as we're longing for the outpouring of the Spirit of God and a conviction of sin and of righteousness and of judgment to come, let us emphasize the sovereignty of God and let us emphasize the responsibility of man. Let us bring to focus man's total depravity, but let us also bring to focus the Christian responsibility to allow God's finger to point at them. We need a conviction of sin today with irrefutable logic. There is no problem in industry or in home. There is no problem in country or in this world that cannot be solved when men and women honestly face sin and are convicted of their need of the intervention of Almighty God in his mercy. Of sin, because they believe not on me. You notice that the Holy Spirit does not convict of sins. He convicts of sin. So often we deal with the effects, but the Holy Spirit brings a conviction of the cause. So often we ask that we might become men of prayer, but the Holy Spirit puts his finger on the fact that we are not praying and wants to expose the reason for it. We discover that we are personally responsible for the fact that we are so prayerless. I wonder today whether the Holy Spirit is being poured out in your community, and whether you, in a new way, are allowing Him to convict you of sin, because you believe not on the Lord Jesus Christ. Oh, you say, I give mental assent to the Lord Jesus? That's not the question, my friend. The question is, are you totally dependent upon Him at this moment? For whatsoever is not of faith is sin. And if today you have done anything independent of the Lord Jesus, you have sinned in the sight of God. You have grieved the Holy Spirit. You have quenched what God wants to do as He desires, by virtue of the fact the Lord Jesus is in heaven to bring a conviction of sin here on earth. But He also desires, of course, to reprove the world of righteousness. And the reason He can reprove with irrefutable logic the world of righteousness is because He has ascended unto His Father. That simply means that the righteous man, having pleased God on earth, having conquered death, having risen triumphant, having carried a perfect humanity into heaven, has now been accepted as the righteous man before the holy throne of the holy God. And my friend, you and I cannot confront the Lord Jesus in His eternal righteousness without being convicted of righteousness, without seeing righteousness as God intended righteousness to be. And whether it's incarnate righteousness by virtue of the fact that He has ascended, or whether it's judicial righteousness by the fact that God, looking upon the Lord Jesus Christ, is able to bring you and me into His holy presence, knowing that His blood enables us to stand before the holy throne of God, because judicially He has judged sin, He has judged your sin and my sin in the person of His beloved Son. Oh, for the Spirit of God, by His holy power, to convict the world of sin and of righteousness. But you notice that He says, and of judgment. The reason He declares that the world shall be convicted of judgment is because the prince of this world, according to John 16 and verse 7, 8, 9, and 10, the prince of this world has been cast out. What a joy it is to read in Hebrews that the Lord Jesus, through death, destroyed him that had the power over death. As we look at Calvary and we see that there the judgment on Satan was pronounced and executed, as we realize that those who do not flee to the Lord Jesus for mercy have the same judgment pronounced upon them, we recognize that the world will be convicted by the Holy Spirit when we realize that God is determined to condemn everything that is antagonistic to Him and His standards and His laws. Satan has been judged and condemned and defeated at Calvary. The Spirit of God would show that everyone who does not believe in the Lord Jesus shall likewise be condemned. The prevenient ministry of God the Holy Spirit is working in this world. As the Spirit of God is being poured out, as every provision has been made for Him to bring conviction, so He is doing His relentless work as He is bringing stones to the temple. He's doing it as the Spirit of God is released from heaven, so He is bringing His own conviction. And my friends, as you listen to my voice today, I wonder whether the Holy Spirit of God is not convicting of sin because you're not really dependent upon the Lord Jesus. I wonder whether He's confronting you with eternal righteousness. As you see His righteousness, you say, that alone will please the Father, and by the Holy Spirit make that righteousness real in my heart. I wonder whether He's convicting you of judgment to come. Do you realize God is moving forward to the near future when His judgment will fall upon the hearts and the minds of wicked men who have refused to bow the knee before Jesus Christ the Lord? Oh, Holy Spirit, how we need your outpouring today. How we need you to sensitize and tenderize our lives. How we need that the very nature of God shall be magnified, and that we shall see the prevenient work of God the Holy Spirit as He brings this conviction in this desperate hour of need. Will you ask the Holy Spirit to do His work in your life and make you a channel through whom He can flow to continue the work of God in this wicked world? Let us pray together. Lord Jesus, I thank you today that you ascended unto the Father, that you departed from the disciples, in order that you might send the Holy Spirit, the one who should convict the world of sin, of righteousness, and of judgment. And O Holy Spirit of God, through this program send great conviction through the continent of Europe, great conviction throughout the world, that we may see men and women turn to Thee, because Thou art at work in Thy sovereign power in the affairs of men. And for those who know Thee not, may they turn to Thee this day and ask Thee to have mercy upon them for Thy dear name's sake. Amen.
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And it's now time to segue into Reach Out with Gail Tsipanau, who has more to share from her current Hosea series.

Good day, my name is Gail Dippenaar, and thank you so much for allowing me to join with you. This is Reach Out. It's once again time for us to take a break from what we're doing. Get yourself some refreshment, and of course the most important thing is get your Bible, because we're looking at the book of

a lot of the time speaking about Hosea and Gomer and how that was a picture of an unfaithful wife to a faithful husband. And now we're going to look at an unfaithful nation and the charges that came against them. We also looked at chapter 2, which was quite a good chapter for us to hear that there is consequences if you don't take a rebuke and you are on the wrong path. So it was quite interesting to actually do that. But today, let us just summarize from Hosea chapter 4 onwards. Think of a court case, because when you go to a court case, there has to be charges against you. The judge that sits there that's going to bring you judgment will sit there and bring the charges against you. And there was a lot of charges against Israel, and if you go through yourself, you'll probably pick up a whole lot, but I'm just going to mention a few of what the charges were against this unfaithful nation, this unrepentant nation of Israel. And let me start in Hosea chapter 4, and my first scripture is, I'm going to read from verse 1. Hear the word of the Lord, you Israelites, because the Lord had a charge to bring against you who live in the land. There is no faithfulness, no love, no acknowledgement of God in the land. There's only cursing, lying, and murder, stealing, and adultery. They break all the bounds, and bloodshed follows bloodshed. So here is some of the charge sheet. Number one, there was no faithfulness, there was no love, and they did certainly not acknowledge God in the land. They were only cursing and lying and murdering, but most of all, they were practicing violence. Now, can you remember, I don't know if you can remember, but when we read about what happens to unfaithful people or what brings about unfaithful, there was one in Proverbs 13 verse 2. The unfaithful have a craving for violence. And we see this here, that they had a craving for violence. It was bloodshed upon bloodshed. Don't think that's any different to when we look across the world today. We also just see bloodshed against bloodshed. But that was one of the charges that was brought against them. And you know what was really sad was that the priests weren't standing up and doing the correct thing, and nor was the king or the princes doing the right thing, standing up and leading the nation as they should have. So number one, it was bloodshed against bloodshed. And number two is the second one here. They ignored the law of God. And let's read that in Hosea 4. And I'm going to read from verse 6. My people are destroyed from lack of knowledge because you have rejected knowledge. I also reject you as my priests because you have ignored the law of your God. So the next charge that came against them was that they ignored God's law. We see that also today, that many times people just ignore what God's word says and create their own picture of what the word, they think the word actually says, when it doesn't say that. That's number two. Number three, they started idol worship. I want us here to go to Hosea 4, and I'm going to read here from verse 12. Of my people, they consult a wooden idol, and they are answered by a stick of wood. A spirit of prostitution leads them astray. They are unfaithful to their God. They sacrifice on the mountaintops and burn offerings on the hill, under the oak, poplar, and terebinth, where the shade is pleasant. Therefore your daughters turn to prostitution and your daughter-in-laws to adultery. So what they did is they created this own idol, this wooden idol, and what they did is they prostituted themselves to this wooden idol. They began idol worship. And so that was one of the charges that were brought against them. The next charge that was brought against them was stubbornness. Hosea 4 verse 15. Though you commit adultery, O Israel, let not Judah become guilty. Do not go to Gilgal, do not go up to Beth Avon, and do not swear, surely as the Lord lives. The Israelites are stubborn, like a stubborn heifer. How can the Lord pasture them like lambs in a meadow? So they became so stubborn, not

0: to accept rebukes, not to listen to what the prophets were saying to them, not to change their ways. They were just completely, completely stubborn and did not want to take any rebuke or advice from anyone. And then the next one, another charge here is 5:7. I'll actually read 5:5 because they were arrogant. He says here that Israel's arrogance testifies against them. You know, when someone stands up in court and testifies, they testify against them. But Israel was arrogant, arrogant in their sin. And the Bible says here that the case brought against them was that their arrogance testified against them. And then the next one is Hosea 5:7. They were unfaithful. It says they are unfaithful to the Lord. They did everything that was not correct and not to stay faithful. The next charge was that they were unrepentant. Hosea 6 says that Israel was unrepentant. Listen here, 6:1. Come, let us return to the Lord. He has torn us to pieces, but he will heal us. He has injured us, but he will bind up our wounds. And this is what they knew. They knew that the Lord could do this, but they were unrepentant. God said he desired mercy, not sacrifices, an acknowledgement of God rather than burnt offerings. And actually, the Bible says they were like Adam. They broke the covenant and were unfaithful. And so they were unrepentant in their heart, and they didn't think they were doing anything wrong. And this is exactly what the charge sheet said. But of course, if there's a charge sheet, there's also a punishment, a judgment coming. And I don't have time to go through all of that, but you can go and read in Hosea 9, where it's the punishment for Israel. Hosea 8, where Israel reaps the whirlwind and the punishment that they were to receive, the judgment against Israel. You can also read in Hosea 5. But I want to end with this. It was I who taught Ephraim to walk. This is Hosea 11. Taking them by the arms, but they did not realize it was I who healed them. I led them with cords of human kindness, with ties of love. I lifted the yoke from their neck and bent down to feed them. God's love for Israel. The whole of Hosea 11 is speaking about God's love for Israel. And at the very end of Hosea 14, it says repentance brings blessing. So go and read that. For us, we can remember this. What is on our charge sheet? Absolutely nothing, because we were bought, we were paid. Jesus came and paid it all in full for us. Well, until we meet again, remember, Jesus loves you. Goodbye. God bless.
1: Speak his truth, live his love. Giving you the tools for the journey. This is TWR Pure Talk.
2: Welcome to Expectant Faith Devotionals, a daily application of faith in the Lord Jesus Christ. The God of glory. To him be glory in the church by Christ Jesus to all generations forever and ever. Amen. Ephesians 3:21. When the scriptures speak of the glory of God, they speak of the revelation of the person of God, his attributes, and eternal existence. When God in the Old Testament at certain times revealed his glory in a most extraordinary way, as he did when he revealed his power, wisdom, and compassion in the deliverance of the people of Israel from the tyranny of Egypt, or his manifest presence in the temple that Solomon built, he reveals something of his person, his nature, his sovereign almighty power. The revelation had for its objective to create or strengthen faith in the hearts of those who saw it. When Christ came and walked this earth, he did so constantly revealing the glory of the Father. At one point in time, he told Philip, a disciple, that he who has seen me has seen the Father. When we see that he rose from the dead after his crucifixion and death, then later ascending into heaven while the disciples looked on, he revealed his glory, but only in the measure that the disciples could receive it. Every act of Christ during his ministry in particular was the manifestation of the life of his Father, the character of the Father, given by the Spirit in truth. The objective was to create faith in the hearts of those who saw his glory. Wonder of wonders, it is in the measure that the believer sees or perceives the glory of God that faith is strengthened to rely wholly in God's power for all things. After the event of Pentecost, soon after Christ's ascension, the Spirit of God was given in order to create the church, the living body of Christ, the very bride of Christ on earth. Christ came by the Spirit not only to be with the church and every born-again believer or member of it, but to indwell it, to be in every believer. It is as the believer walks in faith, trusting wholly in the faithfulness of God, that the life of Christ is revealed in and through him. This is why the Apostle Paul would write, "To him be glory in the church by Christ Jesus." The great mystery hidden through the ages, but now revealed to the church, is Christ in you, the hope of glory. To give glory to God by the testimony of one's life, declaring both truth and life, is to praise him for all that he does and accomplishes. It is to give to God the worth and blessing for all that he is and for all that he does, both in small and great things. This is particularly true of what he accomplishes in the life of every individual. How then is the glory of God to be revealed in the church and in every member in the present day after approximately 2,000 years? For the believer, the answer begins with the vision or true perception of Christ's work on Calvary, a perfect work of redemption. The cross not only symbolizes a separation between that which is of sinful man and a holy God, but the total work that has been accomplished, finished, and settled for time and eternity. This work declares that all things indeed have passed away, and this in the eyes of God for eternity. Secondly, the vision, as we discovered in the Gospel, speaks of the life of Christ by the Spirit, given to communicate power to the soul so that the believer can live doing the will of God, for the glory of God. As one walks by the Spirit of God filling the life with himself, Christ is known, seen, and heard. Not only is the truth of God revealed, but there is the manifestation of the very life of Christ through every humble servant of Jesus Christ. Dear Father, fill us with Christ. In Jesus' name, amen. Thanks for listening to this broadcast. If you would like to read the text, listen to other devotionals, or comment on the message, please contact us at expectantfaith.com or at WhatsApp, +27 72 641 4475. 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
3: 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And we're so grateful that you can tune in at any point in the day to receive the hope that is found in Jesus Christ as we study his word. Speaking of which, let's turn to Genesis chapter 3, verses 7 to 8. In today's Woman of Hope, we'll have Jennifer and Claudette, who converse biblically on the topic of homosexuality.

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1: How are you today?
0: Each week we look forward to spending some time with you over the airwaves. It's one of the highlights of my week.
1: Mine too. Another thing I really enjoy is getting letters from our friends who listen. Some make me laugh, some make me cry, and others really make me think.
0: I know what you mean. We live in a very complicated world. Things aren't always easy, and problems don't always have simple solutions.
1: That's for sure. I have a letter here that I would like to read from one of our listening friends. My heart really goes out to her. She writes, I come from a Christian home, and I used to love the Lord. But lately, I've lost hope that I could be a real Christian because my life is full of turmoil. When I was in grade 5, I was forced into a homosexual experience. It was awful, and I felt that I could not talk to anyone about it. Now, I am in high school, and I'm quite sure that I'm a homosexual. I have tried to follow God, but these homosexual feelings get in the way. I've also tried to give up my faith and just follow these feelings into the world. But I know that Jesus is the only way to eternal life. I am so unhappy that I've considered killing myself. I really need someone to talk to, and some caring Christian fellowship, prayer, and counsel. Will you help me?
0: Oh, how sad. I can just feel the pain that this listener is going through.
1: Many, many people struggle with homosexuality. Even some religious people. Is it right? Is it wrong?
0: So let's talk about homosexuality. Our life lesson will be full of information that hopefully will help you. Don't give up hope. Stay tuned.
2: Hi, this is Audrey, and I'm glad you've joined us for today's Women of Hope program. Who doesn't like a story? I know I do. So I would like to tell you a story about a woman who had some challenges that many women do not ever have to face. And because most people don't understand these challenges, it makes them even harder to bear. Naomi was the last child of 5, born to parents who live in a country torn apart by civil war. Her parents were not young, having already had 4 children, all boys. Her eldest 3 brothers, Joseph, Paul, and Michael, were much older than she and had all served valiantly in the war. Sadly, Joseph and Michael had been killed. But Paul would come home every now and then and spend time with his family before returning to military duty. Whenever he did, he brought gifts for each member of the family, sometimes exciting gifts from the battlefield. He'd given Naomi 2 sets of buttons from the jacket of a dead enemy soldier. In many ways, she wished that she could grow up to be like her older brothers and fight in the war for her country. When Paul was away, most of Naomi's days were spent in school. Like any young child, at age 10, she learned to write, read, and do math. When she was at home, she mostly played with her brother Stephen, who was only 1 year older. One of Naomi and Stephen's favorite games was to pretend they were war commanders and plan to defeat the enemy. In their minds, they did defeat the enemy every time. Even though she had fun playing with Stephen, Naomi was a lonely girl. She had no little girls her age to play with. She longed for her mother to pick her up and hold her, but her mother spent much of the day crying about her 2 dead sons. Her father was a man filled with grief too, but it often came out in anger toward his 2 younger children. Sometimes, when they didn't finish their chores correctly, he would beat them and lock them in the barn, sometimes with no supper. Naomi would imagine that one day, when Stephen was a man, he would stand up to his father. But sadly, she realized that as a girl, she never could. Father would always be stronger. She came to hate being a weak girl. Let's take a break from our story for a few moments. What do you think happened to Naomi as she grew up? What do you think happens to girls like Naomi who are mistreated and learn to hate being female? Find out when we come back.
3: You

Before the music, we asked, what do you think happens to girls like Naomi who are mistreated and learn to hate being female? One thing is for certain. Everyone who learns to dislike himself or herself, whatever the reason, can become very sad and angry. This sadness or anger turned inward can make a person emotionally ill, and that can affect them in many different ways, including feeling depressed, wanting to commit suicide, harming themselves, becoming addicted to alcohol or drugs, and even having a gender identity problem. Today, we would like to talk about the last problem, which is also known as homosexuality. Just what is homosexuality, or being gay, as it is sometimes called? Very simply put, it is when men are sexually and emotionally attracted to other men and women are sexually and emotionally attracted to other women. This is called same-sex attraction. As you know, most people in society have an opposite attraction and are called heterosexuals. In order to better understand homosexuality, let's look at some of the causes. Homosexuality is caused by a person's environment and their personal choices. A person's environment is made up of their family life, experiences at school, and other very important events that happen in their lives. Here's an example. A girl has been molested as a young child by an older aunt. Her mother isn't interested in hearing about the young girl's story and turns away from the daughter to protect the aunt. This young girl feels rejected by these two women and then feels that all women reject her. She then finds that she's more comfortable playing with boys. When she grows to be a teenager, she finds she's attracted to girls. When she enters her 20s, she finds another young woman interested in her. Tired of fighting these feelings, she enters into a sexual relationship with the other woman, a lesbian relationship. Firstly, her environment affected her. This young girl was in a situation that she couldn't help. Her aunt molested her, and her mother rejected her. She had some emotional wounds that would not heal. She wanted the love of her mother, but because she was hurting, she found more comfort with boys. Secondly, she made a personal choice. She decided to act on her feelings. Once she became involved sexually, her homosexual feelings became more difficult to fight. Please remember that this is just one possible cause of homosexuality. There are many different circumstances that can cause a person to want a homosexual relationship. Each person's experience is unique. One thing is certain, people are not born this way. God created men and women. Differences between men and women are good and helpful. God made men and women to express their love sexually within marriage. God calls homosexuality a sin. He cares very deeply when people choose to sin because it hurts them, and He loves all people. That is why He gave very clear directions for good living in the Bible. Some people who are not homosexuals treat gay people very harshly. They make fun of them, and in some cases have even beat them so badly that they have been killed. While it is true that homosexuality is a sin, we must remember that we all sin. We all do things that do not please God. Homosexuals are no worse than the rest of us. God has offered us all the hope of freedom from sin through trusting Jesus Christ. Let's go back to our story and find out what happened to Naomi. When Naomi was 12 and entering puberty, she did find that she was attracted to young women. What should she do? At the same time, she had a new female teacher who recognized Naomi's rough, boy-like behavior. The teacher was warm and gentle and was just like a mother to all the children, especially the children who had suffered so much because of the war. In the school year, she decided that she too wanted to become a teacher, and that's just what she did.

0: She also learned that it was not a bad thing to be a woman, but a good thing. She learned that God had made her just the way she was, a woman. And when she learned to accept herself as a woman, she became very attracted to the young men, and not as a buddy in the playground, but as a woman someone would want for a wife. We hope that you've enjoyed Naomi's story today and have learned something about homosexuality. Remember, with God, there is hope for everyone, no matter what you struggle with.
1: You're listening to Women of Hope. Today, we've been discussing homosexuality. We've discovered that there are many reasons why a person may want to take a lover of the same sex. Friend, God is the designer of sexual intimacy. It is His special creation to be enjoyed by people, but He's given us some important teaching about it in His Word. Here's Roz to share with us. Roz, thanks for joining us today and for being willing to talk to us about this important subject.
2: It's great to be back with you again. Today we've been talking about a difficult subject, haven't we? I wonder how people view the homosexual and lesbian lifestyle in your part of the world. Where I live, in Australia, we hear about it all the time, on television and among friends and neighbours. We are always hearing messages that if we don't accept it as normal, we are being unjust and unfair toward those who practice it. I have close neighbours who are in that lifestyle. They're lovely people who contribute a lot of good to the world, and they're our friends. I don't condemn them. It's not up to me to condemn them, but to love them. Today, I simply want to look into the Bible, God's Word for all people, and share with you what God says about our sexuality as He intended it to be. Let's start at the beginning of the Bible in Genesis, where God created the first man and woman. Genesis chapter 2, verse 7 says, "And the Lord God formed man's body from the dust of the ground, and breathed into it the breath of life, and man became a living person. Then the Lord God planted a garden in Eden, and there He placed the man He created." And down to verse 18, "And the Lord God said, 'It is not good for the man to be alone. I will make a companion who will help him.' So the Lord God formed from the soil every kind of animal and bird. He brought them to Adam to see what he would call them, and Adam chose a name for each one. But still there was no companion suitable for him. So the Lord God caused Adam to fall into a deep sleep. He took one of Adam's ribs and closed up the place from which he'd taken it. Then the Lord God made a woman from the rib, and brought her to Adam. At last, Adam exclaimed, 'She is part of my own flesh and bone. She will be called woman, because she was taken out of a man.' This explains why a man leaves his father and mother and is joined to his wife, and the two are united into one. Now, although Adam and his wife were both naked, neither of them felt any shame." God's word goes on to say, "So God created people in His own image. God patterned them after Himself. Male and female He created them. God blessed them and told them, 'Multiply and fill the earth and subdue it. Be masters over the fish and birds and all the animals.' Then God looked over all He had made, and He saw that it was excellent in every way. God had made a man and a woman to be just right for each other, to complement each other in every way." Isn't it interesting that in God's perfect creation, He tells us that the man and woman were both naked, but neither of them felt any shame? And if God's creation had stayed perfect, that's how it would still be. But we find out that God gave them instructions about this beautiful garden. They could eat anything they liked except the fruit from one tree. God didn't create people to be like puppets. He wanted them to be His friends. So He gave them the right to choose to obey Him. Sadly, these first two people chose to disobey God. And do you know what happened as soon as they ate from the forbidden tree? Chapter 3, verse 7 tells us exactly what happened. "At that moment, their eyes were opened, and they suddenly felt shame."

shame at their nakedness. So they strung fig leaves together around their hips to cover themselves. How do you and I feel when we've done something that we know is wrong? We feel just the same, don't we? We feel guilt and shame. That's what sin or disobedience to God does to us. So the story of Adam and his wife Eve continues, and we learn that they produce a family, as is usual for a husband and wife. But the world was not perfect anymore. Sin had entered the world, and it was to have far-reaching effects. In the book of Romans in the Bible, the Apostle Paul was explaining this to the people in Rome. I'd like to read some of what he said. From the time the world was created, people knew God, but they wouldn't worship him as God or even give him thanks. The result was that their minds became dark and confused. So God let them go ahead and do whatever shameful things their hearts desired. As a result, they did vile and degrading things with each other's bodies. Instead of believing what they knew was the truth about God, they deliberately chose to believe lies. So they worshipped the things God made, but not the Creator himself. That is why God abandoned them to their shameful desires. Even the women turned against the natural way to have sex and instead indulged in sex with each other. And the men, instead of having normal sexual relations with women, burned with lust for each other. Men did shameful things with other men. When they refused to acknowledge God, he abandoned them to their evil minds and let them do things that should never be done. Their lives became full of every kind of wickedness, sin, greed, hate, envy, murder, fighting, deception, malicious behavior, and gossip. These are God's words to describe the many ways that we can leave the path that God created for us. So what hope is there for us in this world? Does God still love us? A little further on, Paul tells us about that hope that we have. But now God has shown us a different way of being right in his sight. We are made right in God's sight when we trust in Jesus Christ to take away our sins. And we all can be saved in this same way, no matter who we are or what we have done. For all have sinned. All fall short of God's glorious standard. Yet now God, in his gracious kindness, declares us not guilty. He has done this through Christ Jesus, who has freed us by taking away our sins. This tells us that no matter what our lifestyle or what we've done, God still loves us. We can be forgiven and made new if we turn to God and accept what Jesus has done for us. Finally, God makes it very clear in his word what he has planned for us in a marriage relationship. He says, "Give honor to marriage and remain faithful to one another in marriage." He also says, "He who finds a wife finds what is good and receives favor from the Lord." Isn't that great to know? Let's thank God for his forgiveness. Father God, thank you for Jesus who came in love to take away our sin and wrongdoing by dying on the cross for us. I pray for anyone who is struggling with a lifestyle different from what you intended. Please help them to give their lives to you to be made new. Please help those of us who are married to honor our marriages and remain faithful. Thank you for creating us to enjoy each other as husband and wife. In Jesus' name we pray.

0: This is Women of Hope.
1: Today, we've been talking about a very controversial topic, homosexuality. I don't know about you, but I have heard many different messages about this topic. We hear from some sources, especially the media, that living as a homosexual is okay. We hear that people are born gay, and that it's just another way of living. Some people choose to get married to the opposite sex, and others choose to take a lover who is of the same sex, and each should be equally acceptable.
2: Sometimes we make wrong choices because we don't know any better, and other times we know something is wrong and do it anyway. How should we respond to a friend or family member who is choosing to live in a wrong way? I think God is our best example.
3: According to a traditional Hebrew story, Abraham was sitting by his tent one evening when he saw an old man walking toward him. He could tell long before the man arrived that he was weary from age and his journey. Abraham rushed out to greet him and then invited him into his tent. He washed the old man's feet and gave him something to drink and eat. The old man immediately began eating without saying a prayer or a blessing. Abraham asked him, "Don't you worship God?" The old traveler replied, "I worship fire only and reverence no other God." Upon hearing this, Abraham grabbed the old man by the shoulders and with anger threw him out of his tent into the cold night air. The old man walked off into the night, and after he had gone, God called to his friend Abraham and asked where the stranger was. Abraham replied, "I forced him out of my tent because he did not worship you." The Lord responded, "I have suffered him these 80 years, although he dishonors me. Couldn't you endure him one night? Who do you need to show mercy to today so they can experience God's mercy through you?"
1: Friend, can you think of someone in your life who needs to be shown God's mercy? I can. Why not be the one who God uses to demonstrate his love? I'm not perfect, and I'm sure that you would say the same thing. There has only been one perfect person. His name was Jesus. He was God in human form. When he came to earth, his goals were to help us, to teach us right from wrong, and to die for our sins. The Bible says that God did not send his son, Jesus, into the world to condemn it, but to save it.
2: But when he saw a person in sin, he didn't look the other way either. Jesus knows that all sin hurts us. Here's an example. One day, Jesus met a woman by a well. She had lived with many men, and people didn't like her because they thought she was dirty, no better than a whore. Jesus knew this, and yet he stopped and talked to her. He offered her salvation and forgave her sins, but he also told her to go and sin no more. Sin only hurts us, and Jesus wants to protect us from its bad effects.
1: Jesus came to reach out to people in all different situations, prostitutes and religious people. He came to help everyone, including homosexuals. The Bible says, all have sinned. All fall short of God's glorious standard. That means you and me and everyone else.
2: Friend, Jesus had many friends. As we have seen, some were known around town as big sinners. The truth is, we are all sinners. God hates sin. There is no big or little sin to him. He is perfect, and we need his forgiveness.
1: And how do we receive this forgiveness? All we must do is believe that Jesus paid for our sins, every last one of them, when he died on the cross. The Bible says that God sent his son Jesus to take the punishment of our sins and to satisfy God's anger against us. Whether that sin is having sex with others who are the same gender or having sex with members of the opposite sex who are not our spouse, it's a sin. Gossip is a sin, and so is lying. All of us sin, and all of us need Jesus' saving grace.
2: As we go about our week, let's think about Jesus and how much he loves us. He loved us enough to die for our sins. Now he lives so that we might have a new life.
1: On Women of Hope, we'll hear about a woman who was a lesbian but was changed with God's help.
2: That should be an interesting story. Until then, remember that God loves you very, very much. You are special to Him.
1: And you're special to us. Bye. Bye.

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1: Welcome to our afternoon teaching and preaching here on TWR Pure Talk, where we have the privilege of opening up to the Word of God, which is there for our encouragement, for our edification, for our correction, for our conviction, for just teaching us on how to walk this walk in a way that is pleasing to Jesus Christ. And so as we turn to Habakkuk chapter 1, Jill Briscoe will be sharing a word called Finding God in the Delays of Life. And what a beautiful message. I believe this will be an encouragement to us who have at points have felt like we have experienced those delays in life. Let's hear what she has to say in Telling the Truth.
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3: You like waiting? I hate waiting. In our instant society, it's very hard, isn't it? We don't like waiting. Maybe your heart, like his, is asking, as he does in the very opening words of this first chapter of Habakkuk, how long, O Lord? You ever said that? Who or what are you waiting for? Job, a friend, to be a friend? Someone to love you or for you to love back? Are you waiting for a break, my baby? A child to say they're sorry? Reconciliation, perhaps, or an important prayer to be answered? Maybe you're waiting for the bullying or betrayal to stop, or lying, hating, injustice, corruption, or hurt. Perhaps you're in a crisis of faith that needs to be resolved and God seems far away and you're saying, how long, O Lord, must I wait before all these things are realized? Well, if those are the sort of things that are in your heart, then listen up, because God has something from his word to say today.
2: Today, Jill shares encouraging truth to help you wait on God and renew your strength when it feels like your life is at a standstill. Now, here's Jill Briscoe with her message, Finding God in the Delays of Life.
3: Going to be thinking about a man today who didn't like waiting. You like waiting? I hate waiting. In our instant society, it's very hard, isn't it? We don't like waiting. Maybe your heart, like his, is asking, as he does in the very opening words of this first chapter of Habakkuk, how long, O Lord? You ever said that? Who or what are you waiting for? Job, a friend, to be a friend? Someone to love you or for you to love back? Are you waiting for a break or a baby? A child to say they're sorry? Reconciliation, perhaps, or an important prayer to be answered? Maybe you're waiting for the bullying or betrayal to stop, or lying, hating, injustice, corruption, or hurt. Perhaps you're in a crisis of faith that needs to be resolved and God seems far away and you're saying, how long, O Lord? Must I wait before all these things are realized? Well, if those are the sort of things that are in your heart, then listen up, because God has something from his word to say today. And if that's not you, wait a bit. It will be. Okay. All of us will be waiting for something before we see him face to face. Habakkuk learned to encounter God in the waiting, and that basically is the core of what I want to tell you. Habakkuk encountered God. That's what waiting periods are for. To know God in a better way, to know yourself in a way you've never known yourself, to understand other people, all of that and much more, God wants to see happen in our hearts and lives during the waiting. Habakkuk was able to say in chapter 3, as he sang, actually, it's a song at the end of this book, in chapter 3:17, though the fig tree doesn't bud, though there are no grapes on the vine, though the olive crop fails and the field produce no food, though there are no sheep in the pen and no cattle in the stall, yet I will rejoice in the Lord. I'll be joyful in God my Savior, for the sovereign Lord is my strength. He makes my feet like the feet of a deer. He enables me to go on the heights. It says, for the director of music, and this is a man who was a Levite, a singing Levite, a prophet, a Levite who was in the temple choir, possibly a composer as well. And he sang a song in all the waiting that God called him to embrace and to endure. Well, Habakkuk engages in chapter 1. And we hear him. How long, O Lord, must I call for help and you don't listen? Cry out violence and you don't save? Why do you make me look on injustice? Why do you tolerate wrong? Destruction and violence are before me. There's strife and conflict around. Therefore, the law is paralyzed and justice never prevails. And the wicked hem in the righteous so that justice is perverted. So we have this prayer time. Habakkuk is just one great big prayer time. That's what it is. I love when I was studying prayer and writing a book on it years ago, I just started to realize how much of the Bible is a prayer. Like the whole of the life of Elijah is a prayer. There's nobody else there but God and him. And it's what he says to God and God says to him. And that was hugely helpful for me. And I thought, this is the way I can learn to pray prayers that work. And here we have Habakkuk in a prayer. The whole thing is what happened in his prayer time with God. That sort of makes me excited too. What happens in your prayer time? What happens in mine? Do I really hear God? We hear a lot about hearing God. How do we hear God? I was asked that last night by a young woman. I don't know what I'm listening for. I feel stupid. I'm speaking into the air. What am I supposed to hear? Right? How long, O Lord? I don't hear anything. Don't know what he was expecting, a human sort of voice or whatever, and we're not told how God answered him, we're just told that he did. And I was talking to this young lady and I said, I can't tell you how he will, I'm just telling you he will, probably in your thoughts. It's one way God speaks to us. And so he's having this talk with God. Actually, he's asking a lot of questions and he doesn't feel that God has been giving him any answers until he really gets serious, perhaps. And so he asks him, this world I live in is a mess. This society is falling apart. Israel is a mess. The Babylonians are coming, or so they say. They've already destroyed Israel. Now, little Judah, us, are left here waiting for them to come and dispatch us as well. And we've been praying, stop them, Lord. You haven't stopped them. Not only that, but in our courts and the life of Israel itself, there is nothing right. And Lord, we in the temple and the priests and the prophets that are left and the remnant who really love you have been praying, turn us around, renew as you did in the old days our vibrant faith. You haven't heard that prayer either, because Israel's behaving just like unbelievers, Lord. And he is complaining, he's whining, he's grumbling to God. Now, Habakkuk, his name, incidentally, is embrace. And I love the theme of the whole book because he's called to embrace what he's called to endure. And God calls some of us to do that too. I think waiting is akin to suffering. We're to embrace the waiting. We're to encounter God. We're to say, it was very, very hard, but I'm so glad that God made me wait because this is what I found out. And so here he is in a very sticky place and he's asking God a lot of questions. We heard about the father that had a little boy and the little boy kept asking him questions. Daddy, how many people are in the world? I don't know, son. Well, how many countries? I don't know, son. Well, how many languages? I don't know, son. Dad, I hope you don't mind me asking all these questions. No, son, how are you going to learn if you don't ask questions? That's what he felt like. You ever felt like that? Is it that I'm not hearing, whatever that means? Is it that I'm not seeing? When am I going to get some answers to my questions? Well, I think he was probably sorry he asked, because God answered. Look at the nations and watch and be utterly amazed, for I'm going to do something in your days that you would not believe even if you were told. Now, I have heard that quoted literally in a sermon as something positive. Look up, Habakkuk. I'm coming. I'm going to answer your prayers and I'm going to take these people and I'm going to show my glory and I'm going to restore Israel to vibrant spirituality. It's absolutely the opposite. You've seen nothing yet, Habakkuk. You think this is bad? The Babylonians are coming. I'm not going to stop them. I'm just going to let this thing take its course. For Judah, first Israel, now Judah, kingdom was split. One part went away from God into captivity. The other part is just about to face the same fate. Babylonians are coming. And then for the rest of chapter 1, it describes, or God describes, to Habakkuk what sort of people they are. They will sweep through the whole earth. They're a law to themselves. They promote their own honor. Their horses are swifter than leopards, fiercer than wolves at dusk. Their cavalry gallops headlong. Their horsemen come from afar. They fly like a vulture swooping to devour. They've come in violence. And the Lord answers Habakkuk. How long? You don't have to wait long for this. The Chaldeans, the Babylonians, are coming. Habakkuk's second complaint starts at verse 12. I don't get it. Aren't you from everlasting? Aren't you the God that lasts? Aren't you the God that never changes, that's always the same, that comes to the help of his people? My God, the Holy One. We won't die. Oh Lord, you've appointed them to punish us? He's got a whole lot more questions, and he doesn't get it. So in chapter 2, he says, I will stand at my watch and station myself on the ramparts. And he climbs this high tower. What's the high tower? It's a place inside you, actually, for us. He's taking the picture of the tower on the walls of Jerusalem where the watchman would watch. What was he watching for? Was he watching for the enemy? No, usually he was watching for a messenger who'd gone to see if the enemy was coming. And he would come running back with the message. No post, no internet, no telephones, no nothing, but a man who could run swifter than an animal. And that's who Habakkuk had been waiting for, a messenger, somebody to give him a word here, somebody to tell him what was happening, somebody to tell him if the Chaldeans truly were coming. Does God indeed speak to men? What are we waiting for? And what happens when he does? Can we accept the unacceptable? And what do I do while I'm hanging around waiting? God says, well, I'm glad you asked. You live by faith. You know that very familiar verse from the book of Romans, the just shall live by faith. This is where it is. Look at chapter 2. The revelation awaits the appointed time. It speaks of the end. It will not prove false. Though it linger, wait for it. It will certainly come and will not delay. And then he begins to talk about the Chaldeans when they arrive and what they're going to do. But, verse 4, the righteous will live by his faith. The just shall live by faith. There's an Old Testament book with two very familiar verses in it. What am I going to do, God? You're going to live by your faith. You think you've lived by faith up to now? You know nothing. We never know what trust in God will do until we have to really trust in God. And waiting is the seminar, is the workshop of learning to trust, learning to lean on a God who will not fall over. And so Habakkuk says, okay, I've got to use my faith. Faith in who? And God leans out of heaven, hearing his prayer. Renew us in our day, in our time, make your things known, in wrath remember mercy. Another, it's better in the King James. It would be more familiar in the King James, that verse, for you. But it is, renew us, bring us to life, refresh us. Renew us in our day, in our time. Make these things known. Through us, use us, live in us, work in us, speak through us, sing through us. And God gives him a vision of the Holy One. Glory covering the heavens, and he's standing in prayer on his high tower, internally watching what God is going to do. And he's given a look at God. And in verse 16, he says, I heard, my heart pounded, my lips quivered at the sound, decay crept into my bones, my legs trembled. Oh, he's seen the Babylonians. No, he's seen the Lord. And when we get more fearful of the God in the right sense, the holy fear of God, in awe, then we can deal with the Chaldeans. We can even deal with the waiting. And he says, though the fig tree doesn't bud, though there are no etc., yet will I rejoice. Chapter 2, verse 1 in the Amplified says, I stand upon my post of observation, station myself on the tower or fortress, and will watch to say what he will say within me, and what answer I will make as his mouthpiece. That's what the high tower is for. I will not leave my post, the place in which God has put me, but will wait in the faithful discharge of every commanded duty, the solving of my doubts, the removal of my difficulties. And the secret of life is to realize the unseen. And to this man, the world is full of the unseen, majestic presence of God. That's what I want when I go to my high tower, that my inner world is full of the unseen, majestic presence of God. And the very air he breathes throbs with the very pulse of God, and the silence may be broken any time by God's voice. So what do? We watch, we listen, and we obey as his mouthpiece. We build a watchtower in our lives. We build a watchtower. We build discipline to make that happen. And that builds faith. And that's how we're going to live through the waiting, the hard waiting that's akin to suffering times in the high countries. And so he embraces what he's called to endure, for his name was embracing. And he's able to say, though the fig tree, security, prosperity, medicine, though the fig tree doesn't bud, though the vine doesn't produce any grapes, wonderful picture of family, the wife shall be like, for his name was embracing. And he's able to say, though the fig tree, security, prosperity, medicine, though the fig tree doesn't bud, though the vine doesn't produce any grapes, wonderful picture of family. The wife shall be like a vine. Doesn't mean she's climbing.

0: What if no wife? What if my wife leaves me? Or my husband? What if there are no children? Or if there were children and now they're not? God give you hind feet? Yes. God will give you. What if the fields? No harvest. What if there's no sheep in the fold? No animals to do the donkey work, and I have to do the donkey work, literally. What if, yet will I? What if, yet will I? What if, yet I will rejoice in the Lord? I will get on with it. Will we? Listen to this in the Amplified, Habakkuk 3:19. The Lord is my strength, my personal bravery, and my invincible army. He makes my feet like hinds' feet and will make me walk, not to stand still in terror, but to walk and make spiritual progress upon my high places of trouble, suffering, or responsibility, because the high places are the low places. The high places that he's talking about, the mountain, is like a deer picking his way on the dangerous, dangerous peaks. At any time, that little deer might fall, but God makes us sure-footed. The high places are the low places. But it's in the high places that are the hard places that we encounter God. You need hinds' feet? I need hinds' feet. I don't know anybody that doesn't know hinds' feet. And it isn't what we do for God. It's God for whom we do it that matters. I love Jim Elliot, Elizabeth Elliot's husband's diary. If you haven't read all the books, the Elliot story, you should collect them and read them. The day before this man was martyred with five other missionaries, if you've not read that story, you should read it. You should read it with your family. Jim Elliot went out in the area of South America where he lived, knowing they were going to fly in a little plane and land on a little beach and meet a tribe who are cannibals. They have been dropping presents it took 2 years to try and make contact with this tribe. Now these five men who had spent 10 years getting ready for this moment to reach the Auca Indians. We're going to get in that little plane and go. And the women gathered for the last songs and praise and prayers. And then Jim Elliot left that little group. And this is what he said. I walked out to the hill just now. It was exalting, delicious to stand in the shadow of a friendly tree with the wind tugging at your coattails and the heavens hailing your heart to gaze and glory and give yourself again to God. What more could a man ask? Oh, the fullness, pleasure, full excitement of knowing God on earth. I care not if I never raise my voice again for him, if only I may love him, please him. This is the motivation for his ministry, folks. He's able to say the moment he goes to reach a totally vicious cannibal tribe that he spent his life preparing to do, doesn't matter. In comparison to just knowing you, loving you, pleasing you. Mayhap in mercy he shall give me a host of children, that I may lead them through the vast star fields to explore his delicacies, whose finger ends set them to burning. This man is a poet. But if not, if I only may see him, touch his garment, smile into his eyes, ah, then not stars nor children shall matter, only himself. I want to know God like that. Do you want to know God like that? Well, if you don't want to know God like that, you won't. But if you do, you will. And that's what waiting's for.
1: This is Telling the Truth, and you're listening to Jill Briscoe today as she explores how to find God when you seem to be in a holding pattern and waiting on Him. Now, here's Jill to answer a few questions for you about waiting on God. Jill, you know, sometimes we don't hear God because we don't want to. How do we go back to Him ready to listen?
0: You can read your Bible, and you may as well not. Because if you read it with an attitude, if I find something here I don't like, I'm not going to do it, then you're not going to hear anything. So you may as well not read. We need to read, mark, learn, inwardly digest what we read. We need to think as we read. We need to pray as we read. Then we will hear God. If we don't want to hear what He says and we're not willing to

0: to obey him, save your time, do something else. It's not going to work. So don't bother reading your Bible unless you come to it believing it is his word to your heart for today. It is ever relevant. It is ever living. And even though you might be frightened, you can say, I'm willing for you to make me willing if that's necessary. And if you're not, say, well, I'm willing for you to make me. Just keep going back until you ask God to make on your willingness. And if you come to God's word with an open heart, frightened though you might be by what you read, and say, I'm scared out of my mind, Lord, but I'm willing to do what I feel you're telling me to do from this passage of Scripture, to say what you're telling me to say from this passage of Scripture, then you will find help, strength. You will find the power to do what God is asking you to do. He's calling you from everyday pieces of Scripture. There's not going to be a flash of light or a sudden illumination of the page that you're reading. Every single day you'll find something he wants you to say, do, pray, think about.
1: Jill, why does waiting for God bring us to an encounter with him?
0: Not waiting for God. God is within us. We go to prayer. We open ourselves up to the Holy Spirit, who we have already in our hearts. And we are willing internally to listen to him. So we don't need to wait for that to happen. We need to thank him that he is there already. And just say, I'm ready to hear you. I'm ready to encounter you. And then read the Scriptures first. And then think about it. Don't trust any little voice that comes into your head. Make sure that you read Scripture and you're thinking about that. That way you will encounter God.
1: Thanks, Jill. Thanks for listening today. Be sure to come back again for more biblical encouragement and teaching from the Briscoes. Experience life. Next time on Telling the Truth.
2: It's almost 12:30, and at that point, we'll be enjoying Focus on the Family together, hearing from Hetty Britz, who continues to speak to parents about nurturing their child's personality. And that is coming up right after we enjoy this wonderful song by Cheval Franklin. It's called Jesus Wins.
3: They have eyes, but they cannot see. They have ears, but they cannot hear. But you, O Lord, you reign supreme, you rule, you win. You're the greatest in all the earth.

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1: Youngest daughter is super shy.
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2: Yeah, his personality couldn't be probably farther from mine.
1: A little bit obstinate, not at all like me. 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
4: Well, your children have different personalities, and today you'll hear why that is and what you can do about it. 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
5: And John, God has wired each of us uniquely, and studying personality types is such an insightful way to grow as a parent. It's something I've been in tune with over the years, but it does help us to know our children better, and that's the key, to know their heart and to lead them in that way. There's power in personality. I think it's God-given, and it's also interesting, it's very finite to the point where models can be built around this. There's about four personality types, and then, you know, there's an infinite way that those combinations work, but there's basically four core things, and we're going to discover how to think of these differently, especially in the life of your child today.
4: And our guest is Hetty Britz, who joins us once again, and she was here last time talking about understanding your personality as a parent. Today, she'll extend those ideas to your children and how personality is a factor. She's written a book called Growing Kids of Character, Nurturing Your Child's Potential, Purpose, and Passion. Beyond being an author, Hetty is a speaker and really one of the foremost voices in offering parenting advice from a biblical perspective in South Africa. And she and her husband, Louis, have three children.
5: Hetty, welcome back to Focus.
3: Thank you.
5: So good to hear your
3: wonderful
5: accent. Now, you're transplanting. You're actually living in Tennessee now, I believe, right?
3: We are.
5: That's got to be a little of a culture change for you, coming from South Africa to Tennessee. Yeah.
3: I think the first time it was, but we've had the honor of being back and forth probably 10 times. So we have friends in a church there, and we feel right at home.
5: Hmm. And I have spent, I think I made 30, 35 trips to South Africa. I love the country. I pray for the country.
3: Thank you.
5: And the families of that country. Hmm. There are some great parents in South Africa, honestly. I learned a lot about parenting through friends of mine there. And I just love kind of some of that casual observation. Many people in South Africa do it almost as second nature. Why is that? Why do you think a culture learns to understand their kids in that way?
3: I think fathers have been involved for many generations, and I think there is an intentionality about parenting when you're in a country where things are tough.
5: Yeah. You believe that temperament is part of the soul's DNA, and I agree, but how do we come into this world pre-stamped by God? What do you think's happening?
3: Well, he dreams us up. He has a plan. And I think it's so important for him that we follow that plan, that he builds in a little bit of a compass, and he magnetizes it, and he gives each one of us our true north. And then he takes great joy in seeing how parents accompany their kids in the right direction. Yeah. He planned everything he made. There is design in everything in creation that points to purpose.
5: I agree.
3: So if we are purpose, then we have to be designed.
5: Yeah, and I love that.
3: And yeah, it's beautiful.
5: You mentioned there that in the book you didn't feel becoming a mom for the first time that you were emotionally ready. Now, every woman that's pregnant for the first time is saying, "That's me, that's me." Nobody, husband or wife, father or mother, feels emotionally ready or practically ready to be the parent they want to be. How did that hit you?
3: I actually thought I was ready, but I didn't know how hard it would be to parent a child who is the opposite of what I am. I didn't even think about personality. I looked for a problem in myself or a problem in my daughter when we didn't get along. And when she didn't respond to my authority style, I assumed that there was a problem in her or there was a problem in the way I disciplined. And actually, all of the answers, or most of the answers, were locked up in my design and her design that were just clashing monumentally.
5: Now, think of that. That's really critical, because what you're saying is people are wired a certain way, and that communication approach tends to create tension, certainly between parents and their children. I can vouch for that. How about you, John?
4: Oh, gosh, yes.
5: Now, the interesting thing with that is being adult enough to understand it and then applying some practical ways to get around that and to manage it, right?
3: Yes, because we are the adult in the room, so we are the one
5: most of the time
3: who needs to. Yes, that's the ideal. That's the dream. So we need to adapt, and that doesn't mean always giving a child what they want, but it does mean discerning the core needs of each child so that we know my child feels loved. And when my child feels loved, I can bring in the discipline. I can even bring in the correction, stern correction. I can bring in high expectations. I can do all of those things, but only when my child knows I'm loved the way I am, I'm understood, I'm welcomed, I'm really adopted, use that word.
5: Yeah, which I love. And in the book, Growing Kids with Character, you mentioned three basic principles that parents need to be aware of.
3: Well, we need to be open to God shaping us as much as He's shaping our children.
5: So okay, that's really, okay, you've got to say that again. You're being really too soft with that.
4: Very nice.
3: Okay, so we do not have the right to shape our kids unless we are willing to be shaped by God.
5: And that's true in parenting. You will be shaped if you're willing.
3: Yeah.
5: Or you will be broken.
3: Mm. That's correct. Because it is going to be hard. God deals with our pride through parenting over and over again. It's part of our sanctification, this journey.
5: Right.
3: And the more different our kids are to us, the more intense the sanctification.
5: Mm. Well, let's get into it because, I think your book, Growing Kids with Character, you point to four trees. You use the trees as an analogy or a metaphor for our personality characteristics. So let's get into that. Why did you choose trees to describe the human beings and their personalities? Give us that kind of overview before we get into the four specifics.
3: I think I wanted to get as far away from a box as I possibly can, because we don't want to label people, put them in boxes and ship them off somewhere. We want to acknowledge growth and dynamics and uniqueness. Mm-hmm. And I haven't seen two trees that are the same. They can be from the same species, but they're not going to be the same size, shape. They're going to behave differently in the weather, and they're going to go through seasons. So that's why trees.
5: So for us, we're human, but we have different expression. That's what you're saying.
3: Absolutely.
5: Yep. So let's start with the palm tree.
3: Okay, the palm tree is the very jovial, happy person. Think palm trees and hula girls and pink drinks on the beach. This is more or less their world. If it doesn't fit in Hawaii, it's probably not going to fit into their schedule for
5: the
3: today.
5: The beach scene in Hawaii, kick back, having fun.
3: Yes, absolutely.
5: Kind of life of the party people.
3: Definitely. And so these kids are high energy. You're going to get fit and skinny running after them as a mom, so you can shake off the baby pounds by having a palm tree kid. They'll keep you busy. Talkative, lively. They're the ones who come up with all of these creative ideas when you want to put them to bed at night, because they are not about sleep. They feel like that would be a waste of time. There are places to go and people to mess with.
5: Is this palm tree child, a description for that child, a very talkative child?
3: Definitely.
5: One that's always saying, why this, why that? Not in a fighting way, but in an interesting way. They're interested. Tell me, Mommy, why is this?
3: Very curious. Very curious, and their questions are hard to answer. There's another type that asks the difficult why questions, the confrontational why questions, and those are the rose bushes.
5: Okay.
3: There was a period there where I considered to use cacti as an image for these kids, because they are very prickly tough.
5: Yeah.
3: So tough.
5: We're going to get to the rose bush, but let's finish out the palm tree.
3: Oh, you want more about that?
5: Yeah, in terms of what a palm tree child needs most from a parent.
4: Mm. Yeah.
5: Because people are going, I got the palm tree. Now, as the parent, the mom or dad of the palm tree, what do I need to be mindful of? What does that child need from me? The talkative, life of the party kid who's got more energy than I can keep up with, who keeps me running, keeps me fit, as you said.
3: This is the child where the door in with this child is play. They want to be celebrated and they want to have fun with you. And it breaks our speed, we feel. We think, oh no, I've got stuff to do. I can't play right now. But the good news with them is their attention span is short. It's going to be 5 minutes and they'll be over.
5: They won't hold it against you.
3: No, their little love tank fills up fast. So 5 minutes of really fun, active play with them and you're in. And then their ears open up and their heart open up. And then you can teach. If you'll make it short and sweet and not too preachy, it'll go in, and if you can spice it up with a little bit of humor, they'll actually hear you, and you need to touch them. You need to connect physically with this kid. They are wired in a sensual and sensory way. They need to have an experience. They need to feel the love. So you can slobber all over this kid.
5: Well, we don't want to promote slobbering, but yeah, especially during flu season or whatever. I don't know, but that communication's important. And that's really what you're saying, Hetty, is you're recognizing your child's communication style, how they're wired. That's what we're talking about, and how important it is for a parent to be mature enough to not keep coming back fighting, but to understand how your child communicates what they need from you. And this is what we're talking about. Hetty, this is good stuff again. I don't want to move away from the palm tree until we finish the next question, which is the parent disciplining the palm tree. I mean, that's where we're all living, right? How do we discipline this palm tree, this social person who talk, runs around the house, wants us to play,
4: and impulsive. Sometimes,
5: yeah, I mean, I think I was that child. I was kind of that palm tree child. I think one woman said, a friend of my mother's when I was little said, "You've got diarrhea of the mouth." That really hurt my feelings. I mean, but it shows you I talked a lot.
4: And now you're in radio.
5: I didn't want to make that connection.
3: See, but that was a design for a purpose. There was nothing wrong with that.
5: But I was obviously irritating her.
3: that could have been. We do a lot of physical discipline with this child, and I don't mean punishment. I mean, we remove them from ceiling fans. We take them off the jungle gym. Because they initially cannot control themselves. So we need to control them with a smile on the face, but with a little bit of firmness. So the little ones are being collected from wherever they are. You can't scream them from where they've gotten onto the pulpit at church back to the pew. You cannot do that. You have to leave and go get them. Because the moment you get
5: don't
3: loud,
5: scream at them. Come.
3: They'll scream back and involve the whole congregation.
5: So go get them, pull them out of their social environment.
3: Yes.
5: And that's what will make an impact.
3: And that
5: them.
3: Touching them when you speak to them, that's important to keep the discipline very practical. An important key with them is that they are influenced by friends. So where you can really put in effort is by making sure you supervise who they are with. You're aware where they are because they do not think ahead. Huh. They get involved, they go with the flow, they join the friends, they go where the fun is, and afterwards they're sorry. And then it's too late.
5: So in that context, I know one of my sons is probably palm tree leaning. If I can use that metaphor.
3: Yes, you can.
5: A leaning palm tree.
4: Leaning palm tree daily.
5: But in that regard, it's wise. And Jean, my wife, has done a wonderful job staying in touch with who are the friends, especially in the teen years.
3: Yes.
5: Are these people that are the appropriate people that you want your son or daughter hanging out with? That could be hard, but in looking at the book and knowing the content, it's good for a parent to know the friend of the palm tree child, isn't it?
3: Definitely. And you don't need to waste your time on trying to get them to be tidy and on time. It's not happening. and it may not ever be necessary for them. God's going to give them a spouse who gets them in the car on time. Now, I'm half joking, but not really. What I'm saying here is the good news is that you don't need to fix everything in this kid because half of it's not broken. It just appears to be because it's different from how you are. But the book helps you understand where is the part that's going to affect your child spiritually and morally the most, because that's where it matters, and that's where you can put in effort.
5: But I'm telling you, the parent of a palm tree child, I mean, you got to fight that temptation to straighten out, correct, because it's constant. Mm. And you're right, it's as if they don't hear you. Haven't I told you 14,000 times to do this or that? And yeah, you did, but you know what? I just can't remember because I'm so happy to be here and I just want to play. Yeah. That's kind of it, isn't it?
3: That is it, but they have a willingness. They will not remember to clean the room, but they will generally comply when you ask. Listen, let's just do something about the conditions behind this door. And if you can keep your instruction and your request light and seasoned with humor, they respond well.
5: Now, the difficulty there, Hetty, is that we equate our parenting as being insufficient then if we're being too light. Speak to that, especially the Christian parent. We know what is right. We know what to expect.
3: Yes.
5: We know, even though it's not in the Bible, cleanliness is next to godliness. Mm. I mean, it's not in there, folks, but we treat it that way. How do we, as you say, treat it light? I mean, these are core things. If they don't know how to clean their room, Hetty, I mean, they won't succeed in life. I mean, there are some good values in that, correct?
3: There are some good values in there, but I think that is the thing. We need to distill it and say, what is the godly characteristic that I'm trying to grow? And how do I grow it in a way that suits this child? Because if I want them to be respectful, there are other ways to do that. If I want them to take good care of possessions, there's another way to do that. it doesn't mean they need to put their books in the shelf the way I want them put in the shelf. And these kids will test your resolve on these things. And very often they will tell you, what does it matter if the book lies flat or stands up straight? And then we think about it a little bit and we realize it's just the way it's always been done. And that's probably not a good reason.
5: I've used that very line. Oh, that really cuts. Let's move to Rosebush. We've got the playful palm tree. And now let's go to the Rosebush child. There's lots of imagery that, you know, it's beautiful, but it's prickly. What does it mean to be the rosebush child?
3: Oh, my goodness. This baby is born, and the mom had all of these ideas of this baby on the breast, and they're cuddling in the bed, you know, and they're just, this baby just
5: Booing
3: loves to
5: cooing.
3: Be close. And then it bites. You know, this baby bites and doesn't want to be held and doesn't want to be put to sleep on your shoulder and just wants to be left alone, kicks and screams and fights to sleep. And suddenly you don't know if you're going to be needed. And that's the feeling you're going to have for the years to come, because this baby is going to prove I'm already grown up. Mm. We jokingly say they're born with a sign on their forehead that says, I'm the boss, can't you read? Yeah. And then because we struggle to accept that, there is a power struggle. Mm. So this is our power struggle, Kate, but this child is wired to be a Paul one day, to be the one who gets a vision from God, a message from his sending cell group, and from the angel saying, trouble awaits, and he goes, therefore I must go. I must go and glorify God in those difficult things. This is what this child is wired for.
5: Huh.
3: So, of course, this child is going to be pushing those boundaries and is going to be asking why and why not and why shouldn't I?
5: Yeah.
3: Very, very strong-willed and very, very often just really make you proud. I got a message from a mom yesterday who hasn't read the book from South Africa, and she said, listen, I know I'm new to this parenting thing. She's a single mom. She had the baby as a teen. And she says, just tell me if I'm doing something wrong, because my daughter went to school yesterday and the teacher wanted to teach them the principle of tallest to shortest. It was a math concept. And she is the tallest and she ended up being in the back. And she refused to go to school today because she had to stand in the back. And she said that she will go to school today if she can walk on her knees into the classroom, because she's never going to stand in the back again, and looked at her mom very seriously and said, I'm an in front sort of a person, mom.
5: And how old is this child?
3: Five.
5: Five. Oh, man. We need to pray for that mom.
3: Yeah, definitely.
5: But, so how does a mom, in a healthy way, manage that to let her know it's okay to stand up in the back? That's a good thing you're tall. I mean, how do you do that?
3: You create their territory and the territory of the teacher or the other authority figure, including yourself. They will back off when they know that an authority figure is in control of a certain area.
5: But they have to be more in control than the rosebush child.
3: Yes. So parenting them in this very gentle me message thing where we say to our rosebush, so I don't feel like you're respecting me right now. What that elicits in a little rosebush is, you are pathetic. I want to put my teeth in your jugular and put you out of your misery because you are suffering, you're struggling as a parent. That's really how they respond. They want you to stand up tall, not go down to their level and speak to them gently.
5: Interesting.
3: They want you to look bigger, sound bigger, and be ready to help them run their life. They are not secure in an environment where you are insecure.
5: Yeah,
3: I like that.
5: I mean, that is fascinating. And we're going to come back. We're nearing the end today. We're going to come back next time and finish the other two. And then we'll talk about some of the parenting combos that go along with this. Jumping ahead a little bit, I would think a palm tree playful mom, for example, would really struggle with a rosebush son.
3: They would have fun together and compete a lot because both of them can do that. But when it comes to discipline, I think it's predictable who's going to run the house.
5: Is the young rosebush.
3: Yes.
5: Yeah, that is tough. Mention the discipline side of that to finish off the rosebush. How does a parent get that control to the extent that's healthy?
3: You definitely pick your battles, but you also train them by giving them the responsibility, by giving them some challenges, by giving them some choices where you can live with both outcomes.
5: Hetty, speaking of the rosebush child, of course, I'm thinking of all of this in a teen context. I don't know how you're translating
4: which seems to
5: this.
4: Make the thorns all the more prickly.
5: the thorns in the teen years seem to get bigger and longer and more sticky. But in that regard, when it comes to communicating with that rosebush child, you share that long-winded explanations can frustrate a rosebush child. And you're saying that, but describe that and give me a story.
3: They just really want the bottom line. They will complete your sentence for you if you do not get to the point real quick. They will even say, just finish it off. And this little girl that I spoke of earlier was standing on a stage when each little three-year-old, when she was three, had to say what they want to become someday. And she got annoyed with the other kids on the stage being, you know, scared of the microphone and intimidated by the crowd. And she walked up to the teacher and said, can't you see they're scared? He's called Andrew. He wants to be a fireman. She's called such and such, and this is what she wants to be. And she just introduced the entire group of kids and got done with it because it was just too annoying.
4: Take it to the bottom line. Yes. But really, what should a mom or a dad do if their inclination, let's just say I have a friend who would like to give long sermon-esque answers to kids, what should we do if our child is a rosebush and says, forget that, I don't want to hear anymore, or finishes the sentences? What's a good way to approach that?
3: We need to give them language to say that in a more respectful manner. An alternative such as, can you explain to me what you want me to do next? That's another way of
4: finishing off the conversation. That sounds like I'm empowering them, though, Hattie.
3: Yes, it is empowering them because we need them to move things along. That's their design. So it's not all wrong, but they're not allowed to do that in a way that is disrespectful. Mm.
5: That's a good word. You're a rosebush mom. I think you self-described in the book that way. How does that affect the way you interact with your kids? Describe your kids.
3: Well, none of them are roses. Well, my youngest one has a good dose of rose, and we butt heads every now and again. But being mindful that I can be impatient and that I can be sharp-tongued and that my thorns can come out too, I need to do a lot of work and ask, how did I come across just now? And read their body language and read their faces, because sometimes I just go too far.
5: Yeah. In a home that's experiencing this kind of tension that we've described, and I'll speak to you, the listener, if this is your house, if this is what you're living in, and you haven't been able to really figure it out, I hope that this is hitting it, that you're hearing not just a description of what's going on for you, but hopefully practical advice and how to think differently. Describe those triggers that you have to use, Hattie, as a rosebush mom with your children that are palm trees and the other trees that we'll get to tomorrow. How do you trigger yourself to not go to your natural default, let's fight? You want to fight? I'm up for the fight. I'm a rosebush. I can stick you. How do you pull back from that natural instinct of your, I think, fleshly nature, actually, not your God-inspired nature of joy, peace, love, goodness, kindness? How do you pull out of the humanness to do something better?
3: It starts with the realization that my child is not less important than I am to God, and that my child's feelings and needs are valid, and that as a parent, I need to respect those, even in the way I speak. So it is about not assuming I am right because I'm the parent.
5: Hattie, I mean, this has been so good. We're going to come back next time and finish the other two. We've got the palm tree, the rose bush. We still have the boxwood. And just quickly, what is the boxwood?
3: These are these shrubs that you can prune into any shape you like. They are the topiary trees and the decorative trees. Their wood is also used to make chess pieces and fine tuning forks for instruments.
5: So
3: there are the fine tuners and the
5: So are they exacting precision
3: hedges.
5: People?
3: Oh, yes.
5: Okay,
3: absolutely.
5: So these are our engineers. You know, there's one way to do something,
3: often.
5: And it's not your way, it's my way.
3: Yes.
5: Is that right? I think I might have one of those too. And then we have that pine tree, which is that calm, laid-back, kind of slow-moving person. How's that different from the palm tree? How's the pine tree different from the palm tree?
3: Well, both of them are people-focused, but the pine is happy to be alone as well. Doesn't need to be the center of attention, but wants to be included, even if it is from the sidelines. They love having their people around them, but they don't necessarily speak a lot.
5: All right, so come back next time as we describe more of these children descriptions and you as a parent, how to recognize your style and how to engage these children. This has been really good, Hattie. I've got one more quick question for you. What is kind of that last word today that you'd want to say to a parent who is connected with this now and is looking forward to hearing tomorrow what you have to say? What if they are recognizing where they may have fallen down? What's the encouragement?
3: That God is shaping both you and your child through the dissonance that you experience because your temperament is not the same as your child. And when you rub them up the wrong way, they still are growing through that, and so are you.
5: it's a, not a bad thing necessarily. Yeah. Everybody's growing in that environment. Thanks so much for being with us.
3: Thank you for the privilege.
4: And we do hope that you've enjoyed this conversation about your child's personality, and we're glad that Hetty will be joining us next time. On behalf of Jim Daly and the entire team, thanks for listening to Focus on the Family. I'm John Fuller.
6: 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And while you may have heard Hetty's explanation of the tree type personality traits before, it's always helpful to be reminded of how our own personalities influence our parenting, especially when we're faced with a child whose temperament is very different from our own. 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Hetty will be back for part two of this program tomorrow, so I hope you'll join us for that. 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
3: 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On Facebook, we are TWR Africa. Give us a like, a follow, and share the page. As usual, here on Worship Connection, we do have, today is a Thursday. That's me. That means the moral dilemma is coming up. That's coming up in about 10 minutes' time. And then we also have the quiz, where we'll be questioning, testing your Bible knowledge here on Worship Connection. All this to look forward to here on the show, as usual. But right now, let's kick things off with the music. This is Zonte, Glory.

0: 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Thank you so much for joining us on Worship Connection on TWR Pure Talk and New Life Africa Satellite Network. It is that time of the day.
1: Two choices, one conscience. What would you do? Welcome to today's Moral Dilemma.
0: Two choices, one conscience. What would you do? Today's Moral Dilemma here on Friend on Worship Connection. Your close friend has confessed to you that they are cheating on their partner, with whom you are also close. You've been sworn to secrecy, but you hate being part of their deception. Whichever course you choose, it will mean betraying a friend. What do you do? That is our moral dilemma today. Let me just read that again for you. Your close friend has confessed to you that they are cheating on their partner, with whom you're also close. You have been sworn to secrecy, but you hate being part of their deception. So, whichever course you choose, it will mean betraying your friendship. What do you do? Let's hear from you. +27 76 669 5049. Let's hear your biblically infused response to this. Let's hear your thoughts on +27 76 669 5049. 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Back to the music.

0: Right, this is music by Elevation Rhythm, Joel Barnes, with This Is The Gospel. 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
1: Life is mostly made up of the mundane and the repetitive, until it's not. Until something happens that goes way beyond anything you'd imagined, even if you can't see it, until you look back on it years later. Hi, I'm Bernie Diamond, and welcome again to Fresh. Does the name Albert McMakin ring a bell? Probably not. But in 1934, this young farmer who'd recently come to Christ was keen to share his faith with others. There was a revival meeting happening in Charlotte, North Carolina, so he urged his good friend Billy to come with him. But that lanky farm boy wasn't in the least bit interested. In fact, he refused point blank. So Albert offered to let him drive his vegetable truck to the meeting. That did it. Billy agreed. That evening, under the preaching of evangelist Mordecai Ham, Billy Graham was convicted by the gospel. He didn't respond immediately, but within days, he surrendered his life to Christ, forever changing the course of history. It's estimated that over 3.2 million people came to Christ through Billy Graham's public preaching events during his lifetime. Back in the first century AD, Acts chapter 13, verse 4, Barnabas and Saul were sent out by the Holy Spirit. They went to the city of Seleucia. Then they sailed from there to the island of Cyprus. That marked a turning point for the early church, for the first time taking the gospel beyond the Jews to the Gentiles. The rest, as they say, is history. Albert, Billy, Barnabas, Saul, ordinary people, each with a preordained role through whom God did mighty things. For each one, their day had begun like any other day. But then, God. Watch out, because just when you least expect

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1: 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No other joy.

0: It's Jesus Culture and Worship Connection with Mighty Fortress. Thank you so much for joining us here on TWR Pure Talk once again. Let me go here where we are right now.
1: Two choices, one conscience. What would you do? Welcome to today's Moral Dilemma.
0: Okay, friend, let's hear your thoughts. Apply your Bible-inspired mind to this situation. A close friend confides in you that they are being unfaithful to their partner, someone you also deeply care about. They ask you to keep it a secret, but remaining silent makes you feel like you are supporting deception. Remaining silent makes you feel like you're supporting deception, yet speaking up will also damage valued friendships and hurt those involved. As a follower of Christ, what would you do in this situation? +27 76 669 5049. Let's hear your thoughts on this particular situation here on Worship Connection. Look forward to hearing from you here on the show today. This is our Moral Dilemma. Let's hear from you. It's also on WhatsApp and on Facebook.

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0: The question is, what am I? What am I? I was connected to five kings who joined forces out of fear. I was connected to five kings who joined forces out of fear. And then clue number two, a long journey through the night happened before I became famous. A long journey through the night happened before I became famous. What am I? If you think you know, let's hear from you on +27 766 69 5049. Back to the music here on Worship Connection.

0: 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But right now, we're going to listen to Making Your Life Count. And after Making Your Life Count, I've got plenty more music lined up for you here on Worship Connection. Be a part of today's show by participating. And also, hey, don't forget to send shout outs as well to your loved ones as you participate on our topic and in the quiz.
1: You have an enemy, and we know from Scripture that God does not approve of everything that He allows. He allows evil. He allows people to commit crime.
2: Does God allow suffering, or do we misunderstand His character? 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Dr. Carl Joseph challenges the idea that suffering is always God's plan, pointing us back to Scripture and the power of prayerful intercession.
1: We know not what we should pray for as we ought, but the Spirit itself makes intercession for us with groanings which cannot be uttered. And once we have done that, once we have prayed, we know all things work together for good to them that love God and are called according to His purpose.
2: When we pray, God moves, lives are protected, and His goodness is made known. Learn more about prayer at crew.org/life.

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1: 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I'm Tulani, blessed to be here with you, flying solo today. And it is Thursday, so it means it's Moral Dilemma Day.
2: Two choices, one conscience. What would you do? Welcome to today's Moral Dilemma.
1: A moral dilemma today: a close friend confides in you that they are being unfaithful to their partner, someone you also deeply care about. They ask you to keep it a secret, but remaining silent makes you feel like you are supporting the deception. 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As a follower of Christ, what would you do in this situation? Let me hear from you on +27 76 669 5049 right here on Worship Connection.

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0: The question is, what am I? Let's just recap the first two clues. I was connected to five kings who joined forces out of fear. Clue number two, a long journey through the night happened before I became famous. Then clue number three, large stones fell from heaven during me, causing more deaths than swords did. Large stones fell from heaven during this, causing more deaths than swords did. And then clue number four, and our final clue today, I became known worldwide because daylight seemed unusually extended after a prayer. I became known worldwide because daylight seemed unusually extended after a prayer. What am I? If you think you know what we're talking about today, let's hear from you on Worship Connection.

Love God, love people, Danny Gokey, Michael W. Smith, and R1 on piano. All right, so thank you so much for joining us here on Worship Connection on TWR Pure Talk and on New Life, Africa Satellite Network. We are doing a moral dilemma today, and we're asking you, what would you do in this situation? If you could do anything about it, what would you do? What would your action be? All right, so let me just reiterate the scenario that we're talking about here, the moral dilemma that we're facing. A close friend confides in you about the fact that they are being unfaithful to their partner, someone that you also deeply care about. They ask you to keep it a secret, but remaining silent makes you feel like you are supporting the deception. Yet speaking up would damage a valued friendship and hurt those involved. The question is, what would you do? What would you do in this situation as a child of God, as a Christian? Trevor Chisiwa says, I believe that always hiding things is a sin against God, because most of the things that are hidden have consequences to others, which can be interpreted as evil, an evil plot. So in this case, disclosure is the only way to bring things on track. Even if the relationship breaks down, both will be able to find partners who are truthful, because if you cheat, it means that you are not satisfied with whom you have in the current state. All right, so thank you so much. That's coming through from Trevor Chisiwa. So he says basically he would disclose the information regardless of what happens, because hiding things, God is not pleased with that. What's your take? Do you agree with him? +27 76 669 5049. We are messengers. Our

The love of God is such that it says in the Word of God, while we were yet sinners, Christ died for us to reconcile us to God. Thank you so much for joining us here on Worship Connection on TWR Pure Talk, on New Life Africa Satellite Network, and I hope you're enjoying the show, enjoying the music, and also the topic, the quiz, and all that is happening here on Worship Connection Monday to Friday. So, moral dilemma today. Let's hear your thoughts are coming through on our Facebook page. And this one coming through from, let me just see here if I can see your message quickly. All right, so Mika just saying, what would Jesus do? I would do what Jesus would want me to do. And the question is, what is that? That is exactly what we're trying to get it to get into. We're trying to find out what do you learn from the scriptures in terms of how to navigate this particular situation, and which biblical principles would you use and why? Frida Duval says, always be honest. God knows everything about you. All right. So in other words, in this situation, I guess, Afrida, you would speak up. Let's hear from you on the moral dilemma today. You can find it on our Facebook page. You can find it also on WhatsApp. Back to the music here on Worship Connection. Say yes.

To not worship you, mercy me on Worship Connection on TWR Pure Talk and a New Life Africa Satellite Network. Blessed to be here with you to enjoy the best in Christian music. But right now, it's time for us to find out if you got the right answer in the quiz here on Worship Connection today. All right, so some of the answers that are coming through on our Facebook page. Let's see if you know your Bible. This is Alex Mwangwala. says Joshua. Sorry, Alex. I'm butchering your surname. And then coming through, Rodwell Mpamba Kaduya, who says the Battle of Gibeon. All right. So this one coming through from on WhatsApp. This is Oscar Z. Coley, who says Joshua battle with five Ammonite kings. Joshua's battle with five Ammonite kings. Let me see here. All right, let's see here if you got it right. All right, let me see. Okay, so those are the answers that are coming through. The question is, did anyone get it right? Oh, yeah. See, here's Esther also with Battle of Gibeon. From Joshua 10, Joshua's miracle battle. The question is that the correct answer? If you said the battle of Gibeon, the battle with five kings, and who else? What is as that is the correct answer? Well done to you. And yeah, so this was a hard one. The question is, what am I? And we're talking about that particular battle. Remember when God made the sun stop to extend the day? Imagine someone is praying that the day will be longer. That means if you're that person's enemy on the battlefield, you are losing big time, because why would they want an extension of the battle? All right, so yeah, the five kings, the five Ammonite kings united to fight against Gibeon after it made peace with Joshua. And then Joshua and his army marched all night from Gilgad to surprise the enemy. And then God sent a huge hailstorm from heaven, and the enemies died from that more than with the sword. And then Joshua prayed, and the sun and the moon appeared to stand out there. They stood still, okay? They didn't appear, they stood still. So Israel could finish the battle. Thank you so much for participating. Read that in the Bible and enjoy the word of God. Back to the music here on Worship Connection. This is Grace, Gil Joe, and Limo Blaze.

0: wasn't a food issue. It was a heart issue. That's what Franklin Graham's daughter, Sissy Graham Lynch, discovered as God helped her overcome an eating disorder.
1: I was the first thing I thought about in the morning. I was the first thing I thought about when I went to bed of what have I eaten, counted my calories, what did I work out? I can't believe I ate that. I can't believe I did this. Me, me, me.
0: Jesus patiently helped Sissy see things differently.
1: It was through a time that I was serving the Lord overseas. My minutes and my hours were not about me. They were about serving kids in Thailand for a semester. And this woman that God put in my life, it was about teaching me of sacrificing herself for others. And that's where I found my healing.
0: Are you struggling with something? Take it to God. You can trust Him to help you every step of the way, even if it's a years-long journey.
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1: Thank you so much for joining us on Worship Connection on TWR Pure Talk and a New Life Africa Satellite Network, wherever you may be joining us from around this beautiful continent of Africa. And today we are, it's a Thursday, that means we have a moral dilemma before us. And today's moral dilemma goes like this. Your close friend has confessed that they are unfaithful to their partner, someone you also deeply care about. They ask you to keep it a secret, but remaining silent would make you feel like you are supporting that deception. Yet speaking up would damage a valued friendship and hurt those involved. As a follower of Christ, what do you do in that situation? Let's hear from you. +27 766 669 5049. You can drop a voice note or a text message. 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

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All right, back to the music here on TWR Pure Talk. This is one of my favorites in these days. It's Mighty Name of Jesus by Hope Dust.

0: It's Gratitude by Brendan Lake on the station that speaks hope to the world, TWR Pure Talk. 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
1: Welcome to Expectant Faith Devotionals, a daily application of faith in the Lord Jesus Christ. The God of glory. To him be glory in the church by Christ Jesus to all generations forever and ever. Amen. Ephesians chapter 3, verse 21. When the scriptures speak of the glory of God, they speak of the revelation of the person of God, his attributes, and eternal existence. When God in the Old Testament at certain times revealed his glory in a most extraordinary way, as he did when he revealed his power, wisdom, and compassion in the deliverance of the people of Israel from the tyranny of Egypt, or his manifest presence in the temple that Solomon built, he reveals something of his person, his nature, his sovereign almighty power. The revelation had for its objective to create or strengthen faith in the hearts of those who saw it. When Christ came and walked this earth, he did so constantly revealing the glory of the Father. At one point in time, he told Philip, a disciple, that he who has seen me has seen the Father. When we see that he rose from the dead after his crucifixion and death, then later ascending into heaven while the disciples looked on, he revealed his glory, but only in the measure that the disciples could receive it. Every act of Christ during his ministry in particular was the manifestation of the life of his Father, the character of the Father, given by the Spirit in truth. The objective was to create faith in the hearts of those who saw his glory. Wonder of wonders, it is in the measure that the believer sees or perceives the glory of God that faith is strengthened to rely wholly in God's power for all things. After the event of Pentecost, soon after Christ's ascension, the Spirit of God was given in order to create the church, the living body of Christ, the very bride of Christ on earth. Christ came by the Spirit not only to be with the church and every born-again believer or member of it, but to indwell it, to be in every believer. It is as the believer walks in faith, trusting wholly in the faithfulness of God, that the life of Christ is revealed in and through him. This is why the Apostle Paul would write, "To him be glory in the church by Christ Jesus." The great mystery hidden through the ages, but now revealed to the church, is Christ in you, the hope of glory. To give glory to God by the testimony of one's life, declaring both truth and life, is to praise him for all that he does and accomplishes. It is to give to God the worth and blessing for all that he is and for all that he does, both in small and great things. This is particularly true of what he accomplishes in the life of every individual. How then is the glory of God to be revealed in the church and in every member in the present day after approximately 2,000 years? For the believer, the answer begins with the vision or true perception of Christ's work on Calvary, a perfect work of redemption. The cross not only symbolizes a separation between that which is of sinful man and a holy God, but the total work that has been accomplished, finished, and settled for time and eternity. This work declares that all things indeed have passed away, and this in the eyes of God for eternity. Secondly, the vision, as we discovered in the Gospel, speaks of the life of Christ by the Spirit, given to communicate power to the soul.

so that the believer can live doing the will of God, for the glory of God. As one walks by the Spirit of God filling the life with himself, Christ is known, seen, and heard. Not only is the truth of God revealed, but there is the manifestation of the very life of Christ through every humble servant of Jesus Christ. Dear Father, fill us with Christ. In Jesus' name, amen. Thanks for listening to this broadcast. If you would like to read the text, listen to other devotionals, or comment on the message, please contact us at expectantfaith.com or at WhatsApp, +27 72 641 4475. 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

All right, it's music by Sanctus Real and Worship Connection with a song called The Difference. Blessed to be here with you. Hope you're having a good time and hope you enjoyed also the dilemma that we shared with you here on Worship Connection. Just thinking about, what would we do as a Christian in that kind of a situation? So, think about it. First, I would say, first speak honestly and lovingly to your friend who confess. Make it clear that you care for them, but you cannot support deception. Encourage them to repent and end the affair and confess the truth to their partner themselves. Jesus consistently combined compassion with a call to repentance. All right, so we're talking about a situation where there's sin involved, and therefore I think the Bible is clear on that. What's your take? +27 766 669 5049. This is Lauren Daigle with Then I Will.

Alright, it's Mercy Me, Oh Death, the song we've just enjoyed here on Worship Connection. I'm reminded, and the song reminds us of the scripture, 1 Corinthians 15, 55 to 57. Oh death, where is thy sting? Oh grave, where is thy victory? The sting of death is sin, and the strength of sin is the law. But thanks be to God, which giveth us victory through our Lord Jesus Christ. Blessed to be here with you on the station that speaks hope to the world, TWR Pure Talk and New Life Africa Satellite Network. Well, friend, I hope you enjoyed the music, and music that is infused with the Word of God. It reminds us of Scripture here on Worship Connection. It is though time for the show to end for now, until we meet again, or at least until the show is back tomorrow. Keep listening. 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
1: Hey, it's 2 p.m. Central African time. You're listening to the station that speaks hope to the world. I'm Tulani, blessed to be here with you. Let's journey together through the Word of God, through the various speakers that we have lined up for you here on TWR Pure Talk. Affirming the Afflicted, Part 3, as part of the series or the theme, Steadfast Christianity. That's coming up next on Insight for Living. And after this, we'll then listen to Turning Point with Dr. David Jeremiah. But before that, we also have Keys for Kids. Stay with us.
2: What do you do when life closes in? 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Yet the Apostle Paul's response to their suffering might surprise you. Today on Insight for Living, Chuck Swindoll describes a powerful, often overlooked principle for walking alongside people in pain. 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
3: Second Thessalonians is rich with significance. Notice in the first chapter, there is a tone of affirmation. These people are trudging through the mud and the muck of affliction. They're not only confused about their theology, they're disturbed about their physical safety. And Paul affirms them. It's a wonderful, wonderful chapter of affirmation. And he stirs up their hearts with strong words of confidence. And we're going to see that as we work our way through. In the second chapter, he turns to an explanation of this misunderstanding. Look, for example, at some clarifying remarks. He says, the day of the Lord hasn't come. First, there must be, verse 3, the apostasy. The apostasy. There's a whole system of apostate events that will occur, men and women, and that hasn't occurred. Well, not yet. You have not missed anything. It has not yet happened. And continuing in verse 3, the man of lawlessness is revealed, the son of destruction. This is the man commonly called Antichrist. Chapter 1 could be called persevering through affliction. Chapter 2 could be called trusting in the midst of confusion. And chapter 3, what a great balance. Some of these people had gotten so attached to the coming of the Lord teaching that they stopped working. And Paul gives a direct piece of advice to those people who went crazy with prophecy. Verse 6, chapter 3.

We command you, brethren, in the name of our Lord Jesus Christ, there it is again, that you keep aloof from every brother who leads an unruly life, not according to the tradition which you received from us. Watch out for those people. You yourselves know how you ought to follow our example. Then he describes it. When Paul was among them, we didn't act in an undisciplined manner among you. Neither did we eat anyone's bread without paying for it. But with labor and hardship, we worked. We kept working night and day that we might not be a burden to any of you. Not because we didn't have the right to this. I was an apostle. But in order to offer ourselves as a model for you that you might follow our example. Verse 10, if anyone will not work, neither let him eat. Now, all of that is well and good. That's great theory. Unless you're up to your waist in alligators, which is where they were. These people were walking through the fire. I mean, a virtual hell on earth had broken out in Thessalonica. You don't see it. You don't find any blood or reference to such on the pages of 1st or 2nd Thessalonians, but it's there. Believe me, it's there. These people are really under the gun. And so what do they need? Well, they don't need judgment. They don't need criticism. They don't even need pity. They need affirmation. A good principle to remember when you are with people who are afflicted, affirm. There is one wonderful response to people who are going through affliction, and that's affirmation. That's what we find when we go back to chapter 1. It's a great way to begin a letter to people who were A, hurting, B, confused, and C, really uncertain about tomorrow. He affirms them. It works like magic. Paul and Silvanus and Timothy to the church of the Thessalonians in God our Father and the Lord Jesus Christ. What a way to begin. He tells them right away of the security that there is in God the Father and the Lord Jesus Christ. Every once in a while, just as an aside, every once in a while when you write a letter, add a word of reassurance to the person receiving the letter regarding his security in the Lord Jesus. Just a reminder. And then he tells them of the two, well, pinions upon which that security rests. Grace, verse 2, and peace, verse 2. Both from God the Father and from our Lord Jesus Christ. And then right out of the chute, he says, we ought always to give thanks to God for you, brethren. I love that response. We ought always to give thanks to God for you, brethren. Now, this ministry of affirmation, I don't say very much about it, so I want to camp on it for a few moments. Don't worry, it never results in making the afflicted proud. Afflicted people don't get proud. It doesn't cause arrogance or laziness. It makes people want to do better and try harder. It doesn't hurt their walk with Christ. It helps it. It doesn't pull them down. It sets them up. They leave remembering that better than they'll ever remember a sermon. Paul says, it's only fitting that I do that. I mean, it's not an option. Your life calls for it. What was it? Your faith is greatly enlarged. See in verse 3, this is why he affirmed them, why he gave thanks. Your faith has been stretched and it's growing. And the love of each one of you all toward one another grows greater. Here's the principle. Divine perspective gives us the impetus to affirm others. Had he looked at their situation only, he could have only sighed and said, I'm so sorry. Had he visited them and seen the fresh grave of a loved one, he would have wept, said, I pity you. But through the eyes of the Lord Jesus Christ,
who never releases a test without purpose. He saw meaning in their faith being stretched. He saw a purpose in their love growing stronger. You know what else? It was an answer to prayer. Do you remember from our study in 1 Thessalonians chapter 3, his prayer for them? It came to my mind as I was working through verse 3. That's why he's affirming them. God is answering his prayer. 3:11, may our God and Father himself and Jesus our Lord direct our way to you. And look, verse 12, may the Lord cause you to increase and abound in love for one another and for all men, just as we do for you. That was an answer to prayer. Say, what a practical word. When's the last time you said to someone, you are going through the answer to my prayer? Your response to this situation is exactly as I ask God to make happen in your life. We don't know what that does to other people when we tell them that. We're quick at giving prayer requests. We're not too good at reporting prayer answers. Someone says, pray for me. Sure, brother, sure. 3 weeks later, hey, thanks for praying. Yeah, right. How good to come back in a few days and say, how are we doing in that particular thing I'm asking God for? He's excited in verse 3 because their faith is enlarged and their love is growing just as he prayed. You see, the divine perspective erases all reason to blame. Illustration, Joseph. His brother sold him into slavery. Potiphar's wife accused him of rape. Potiphar believed her, threw him in prison. Here he is, away from home, forgotten by his father, believed to be dead, in an Egyptian prison, doesn't know the language, just beginning to get underway and putting himself back on his feet. He's forgotten in prison by the man who said, I won't forget you, as he helped him out. And then the process of time, he was picked up by the Lord and promoted to the prime minister, and now he had the brothers where he wanted them. He could have just been waiting. Bring those guys to me. And sure enough, they came. One day they knocked on his door saying, could we have a little bit to eat? Sure. No, he didn't say that. He said, you bet. In fact, bring my dad. Because I'm Joseph. And they were shaking in their sandals, wondering what he was going to do. And he said, don't worry. You meant it unto me for evil. God meant it unto me for good. Don't ever forget that, friends. The better you learn that statement, the more affirming you will be of others. You meant it unto me for evil, but God meant it unto me for good. He didn't deny the reality of it. Sure, they had evil at heart. But over it all was the living God who said, I'll let this pass through my fingers as I wrap myself around my child, Joseph, and I'll let him go through this misunderstanding. I'll work my purpose out in his life. When you see God's purpose being worked out in someone else's life, you affirm them and say, I give thanks to God for you. In fact, verse 4, he adds, therefore, we ourselves speak proudly of you. And it means just what it says. Some translations render it boast of you. Why? For your perseverance and faith in the midst of all your persecutions and afflictions which you endure. Link the word perseverance with afflictions and faith with persecutions. I'll show you why. This interesting word, perseverance, is the familiar hupomeno, to abide under. Remember, we've described that as an old beast of burden, like you see down in Mexico, where they load this burro with more and more stuff until you think they've got to build a platform to put more on. This old creature just stands there. I don't think I've ever seen one fall. I've seen the load so heavy it just shifts as a little creature walks, but it abides under.
That's this word, persevere. Persevere what? Afflictions. They persevere because of the trouble that comes bringing pressure. The word afflictions in this case always suggests pressure, the idea of something pressing upon you. Earl Palmer has a wise, insightful comment about this particular event in the Thessalonian history. The capital cities within the Roman Empire were the hardest places for Christians to survive because of the fanatical intensity of emperor worship at those centers. Also, the young church at Thessalonica was under considerable pressure from the members of the synagogue who were opposed to the growing Christian fellowship. Paul had been there. He remembered. You people are holding up under the pressure from the synagogue and the religious crowd and the affliction from Rome, and I'm proud of you. This, by the way, brings up a second principle that you got to remember. Depth perception gives us the insight to affirm others. Divine perspective gives us the motivation, the impetus. But depth perception gives us the insight to affirm. You see what I'm saying? He affirms them because of their faith, verse 3, their love, verse 3, their perseverance, verse 4, their faith, verse 4. These are inside jobs. When you affirm other people, you affirm them because of character traits forming within them, and you tell them so. Listen to a few random remarks about affirmation. Affirmation makes it easier for us to believe in God and to believe in others and to believe in ourselves as people with dignity. The lack of affirmation invites our suspicious nature to believe that our darkest thoughts about God, ourselves, and others are true. Before I go on, I want to assure you there isn't a person hearing me at this moment who doesn't have dark thoughts about himself. And the lack of affirmation says your dark thoughts are right. It's tragic what that does to us. Another man writes, our task as Christians is to live out a style of life that will allow people to discover their worth, their strengths, and their uniqueness, and to communicate how much God intends to do with them and for them. Isn't that a great way to live? You work with young people, they need affirmation. They're surrounded by pressures. They're surrounded by temptations and put-downs and sarcasm. The last person on earth they believe in is themselves. Victor Hugo said, man lives more by affirmation than by bread. And the crowning point of all of it, verse 11, we jump because of the thought. We'll come back to 5 through 10 next time. We pray for you always that our God may count you worthy of our calling and fulfill every desire for goodness and the work of faith with power. We pray for you. You know who you pray for in this scene of affirmation? You pray for those you're proud of. I want you to know that this church is the most enviable place I know of in the world. It is the most enviable pulpit I can imagine. I've never seen one that can compare to it. We are surrounded by a body of people who flex in worship, who flex in parking, who flex in seating. It's one of the few places you come and sit on someone's lap for worship. You are willing to shift and change and try new ideas. You are willing to build the body of Christ and to make it a thing to be delightful, all right, and attractive and contagious. I am surrounded by a few people whose children have now grown and married and left their mates and remarried someone else out of the will of God, and those parents still stay true to God, and I'm proud of you.
There are people in this assembly who had their mates walk away from them without biblical justification. You didn't want it. You strove against it, and it's happened. You find yourself a victim living with the stigma of a divorcee against your wishes, but you still have the self-confidence to come and to find your place and to worship, and I'm proud of you. Some of you live with incredible physical difficulties, and when I think about them, I can hardly finish my sentence. I'm choked up when I know of the pressures that some of you are living with, and I want you to know I'm proud to be associated with you. Some of you operate your businesses and your practices above the level of the world.

tails between their legs, yiping, getting out of the way of some whip from the pulpit. God bless you. I have no whip. I have affirmation. I give thanks to God for you. I speak proudly of you. I pray for you. This is a good word for teenagers. Parents, here I go. Working their fingers to a bone. I mean, meals and travel and money and work. And how many teenagers stop to say, "Hey, Mom, you're great." Now, have the glycerin tablets ready when they come with those kind of comments, because it's going to shake you up when you hear those. But listen to this, kids. How about the parents with their kids? You know, I brag about this church far more when I'm away from it than when I'm with you. It's the way we are, isn't it? And maybe that's what our kids do. Never thought about that. Maybe when they're at school, they just spend all their days talking about how great their parents are. Come back to reality here. I got six words. I started with six words and I closed with six words. Here they are. Look around. Reach out. Speak up. That's what this is saying to us. Look around. Great old preacher Joseph Parker used to say to young ministers in the making, "You'll never lack for a congregation if you speak to people who hurt. Speak to broken hearts. There's one in every pew." There are several in every pew. You look up and down the pew where you sit and worship Sunday after Sunday, you're going to see broken hearts covered over by very attractive faces. Smiles breaking through as worship begins to affirm them. Look around. That's giving thanks. Reach out. That's saying I'm proud of you. And speak up. Not only tell the Father in prayer, but tell them how much they mean to you and the family. You know what? People often don't want an answer. They simply want a triumphant, encouraging word from your presence. I was putting the finishing touches on this talk, and when I did, I came across a great brief story about a troubled young man who once sought an interview with the great Phillips Brooks, the famed American preacher. When the long-awaited day arrived, he got his question just where he wanted it before he walked into the pastor's study, and he walked in. An hour later, he came out just transfigured. He was filled with joy. It was almost as if there was an aura around him as he was relieved and encouraged to go on. And it wasn't until about an hour or two later he thought, "I never did ask my question." And when telling someone about it, he said, "I did not care. What I needed was not the solution to a specific problem, but the contagion of a triumphant spirit." That is what worship is about. That is why corporate worship is essential. It sweeps a contagion over us that's a triumphant spirit. It says we come into His presence singing, "Hallelujah." It says we are one in the bond of love. It says He knows what He's about. It says you can go on. You can make it through the rest of the day. You can even make it for a week in the strength of that affirmation. That's why I love it here. I'll tell you, they even pay me to do it. Don't tell anybody. It's wonderful. There's just one part of this story that has got to be put into the right place, and that's the Lord Jesus Christ, right? You thought I forgot Him, didn't you? I'm going to talk to Him and to you while your heads are bowed. Let's bow together. Your worship is incomplete if all you've done is sing a song and read through a book of the Bible, hear children sing, and walk out with a little melody on your heart. No, there has to be Christ.

in your life. There's never, ever been a time in your life when you've said, you know, Lord, I'm a stranger to you and I want to be a friend. I know Christ died for me and I'm a sinner. I'm lost. And I want to come to Him because He lives for me. I want to be forgiven. There's never been a time you've done that. Do that now. Right now. Thank you, Father, for your presence. We have come into it singing, and it goes with us everywhere we go because of Jesus Christ, in whose name we thank you.

0: 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I'm Bill Meyer. 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
1: 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In the series, God, I Need Some Answers, the questions continue with Dr. David Jeremiah on Turning Point. And today, why should I be thankful? That is our topic coming up in about 4 minutes. But right now, keys for kids.
2: Hebrews 13, verse 15 and 16. Offer the sacrifice of praise to God, giving thanks, but do not forget to do good.

Show your faith by your actions. And please help the people at Westside Mission find enough workers to help serve the Thanksgiving dinner, prayed Cherie a few days before Thanksgiving. She finished and said amen, ending the day's family devotions. I've been thinking, said Mom later that evening, maybe our family could volunteer to help at the Westside Mission this Thanksgiving. What? Exclaimed Cherie. I don't want to spend Thanksgiving there. What about our own turkey dinner? I think we could work that in too, said Mom. Let's think about it. I am thinking about it, muttered Cherie with a big frown. She stood up. Mom, since we didn't have dessert for supper tonight, can I make a cake for our snack later this evening? She asked. Can you make one from scratch? Asked Mom. We don't have any cake mix. I can do it, Cherie assured her mother and eagerly set to work. She mixed flour, sugar and salt and stirred in eggs, oil and the milk. Finally, she poured the batter into a cake pan and put it in the oven. When the buzzer sounded to indicate that the cake was done, Cherie took it out. Mom, my cake is so flat, she exclaimed. It didn't rise. Mom came to look. I think you must have forgotten the baking powder, she said. This won't be any good, groaned Cherie. No, agreed Mom. She looked thoughtful. It reminds me a little of you, honey. There's something missing in this cake, and also in your attitude. She smiled at the look of surprise on Cherie's face. You stirred the cake ingredients, but didn't mix in the one thing that puts action into the batter. And you prayed for helpers at the mission, but you're not willing to mix actions with the words you spoke, Mom explained. Cherie was startled. I didn't think about that, she said. Give it some more thought, suggested Mom, giving Cherie a hug. The Bible says faith without action, to back it up, is as useless as this flat, inedible cake. On Thanksgiving morning, Cherie jumped out of bed. At first, I didn't want to go help at the mission, but now I'm glad we're going, she thought. I'm thankful for all God has done for me, so I don't want to be like that cake I made a few days ago. How thankful are you for God's blessing in your life? Thankful enough to let Him use your hands and your feet to show His love? Maybe you don't have the opportunity of helping at a mission, but what about helping at home? What about being friendly and kind to a new student? What about witnessing to a friend? Don't just say you love God, show it. And look for opportunities to show your faith in God by pleasing Him in the way you act each and every day.

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2: And thank you for joining us today for the Thursday edition of Turning Point. You know, one of the things you will discover if you read the New Testament is this. One of the most obvious results of being filled with the Spirit of God is gratitude, giving thanks always for all things. We think of a lot of things that people point to as to how you can know if you're filled with the Spirit. Here's one thing I know for sure because it's in the Bible more than once. When you're filled with the Spirit of God, you develop a gratitude in your heart, a thankful spirit. It's awful hard to be grateful and not be the other things that the Bible tells us we should be when the Spirit of God is filling us. Today we're going to talk about what it means to be thankful and how important it is and why you should be thankful even sometimes when you don't feel like it. We'll get to it in just a moment. First, I want you to have this wonderful book available during the month of May. It's 5 Psalms for a Flourishing Life, and it will fill you with joy and happiness as you have a chance to read it. 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And I hope you'll take advantage of the opportunity. 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You can add it to your library in just a few days. Most of all, you can read it and be blessed and encouraged. Once again, the book is called 5 Psalms for a Flourishing Life. 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Well, that's something to be thankful for. Let's see what else we should be thankful for as we open our Bibles together today to the 92nd Psalm.
3: Charles Dickens wrote a gripping tale called The Haunted Man. In his writing, he tells of a chemist who sat before the fire troubled with unhappy memories. As he sat there in dismal reflection, a phantom appeared and offered the haunted man the opportunity to have his memory destroyed. He immediately closed with the offer and henceforth was a man not only without a memory, but a man who had the power to strip other men of their memories as well. But according to Dickens' story, the gift was a big disappointment. So great was the misery that he asked the phantom to come back, and the tale comes to a conclusion with the man's grateful and earnest prayer, "Oh God, keep my memory green." Keep my memory green. Memory is a word which is both bitter and sweet. It is a strong argument for the soul and for life hereafter. Someone has said that memory is the well-stored library of the mind. Memory makes the joys of childhood live again. Memory in the night makes past days to appear all over again. Memory restores the blessedness that once we knew when we saw the Lord. And I love this definition the best. Memory is the angel with the backward look. Memory is the key to gratitude. There is a disease that we treat in our culture today that goes by the name amnesia. It is an interesting word which means actually a without amnesia, mind without memory. Literally, it means without any memory. While it is true that sometimes there are things we wish we could forget, it is also true that it would be very difficult for us to be grateful people if we could not remember, if we could not reflect on what God has done for us. And the Psalms are filled with the exhortation for each of us to take that assignment seriously. Here in Psalm 92, we are instructed that it is a good thing to give thanks to the Lord and to sing praises to your name, O Most High, and to declare your loving kindness in the morning and your faithfulness every night. On an instrument of 10 strings, on the lute and on the harp, with harmonious sound, for you, Lord, have made me glad through your work, and I will triumph in the work of your hands. The psalmist said, it is a good thing. It is a good thing to give thanks to the Lord. I'd like to reflect with you in three directions. I'd like to ask why it is a good thing to give thanks to the Lord. Why should I be thankful? What will it do and what should I expect from it? And first of all, I'd like for you to note with me that thanksgiving and a thankful heart causes us to look upward. In the Word of God, we are constantly admonished to give thanks, and the Word of God usually tells us in the same paragraph of instruction where our thanksgiving is to be addressed. Here in the psalm, which we have opened to, it says, it is a good thing to give thanks to the Lord and to sing praises to your name, O Most High. For you, Lord, says verse 4, have made me glad through your work. I will triumph in the work of your hands. Verse 5, O Lord, how great are your works, and your thoughts are very deep. And verse 8, but you, Lord, are on high forevermore. The psalm is an instruction to us that thanksgiving, first of all, takes our eyes off of the things that are around us and addresses them upward. Thanksgiving really is that which we offer back to God for what He in turn has given to us. And it is always an upward look. Psalm 107 says, oh, that men would praise the Lord for His goodness and for His wonderful works to the children of men. And let them sacrifice the sacrifice of thanksgiving and declare His works with rejoicing. Psalm 107, 21 and 22. There have been many who have expressed a spirit of gratitude, and we have read about them both in the tales that have been written about our culture here in America and especially in England and many of the great historical writings. And there are many men in the scripture about whom we read that they were grateful, but there is one man who stands out from all the rest, and that man is the Apostle Paul. I am constantly amazed as I read the letters of the New Testament, which are the focus of our study as New Testament believers, that Paul was a man who was inoculated with a great spirit of gratitude. And I'm reminded as I say that, that he was also the man who suffered greatly, who went through many difficult things in his life, and yet at the same time was a man who was filled with gratitude. He constantly focused his attention upon God. He wrote to the Ephesians, giving thanks always for all things unto God. He wrote to the Colossians, and whatever you do in word or deed, do all in the name of the Lord Jesus, giving thanks to God and the Father by Him. He wrote to the Thessalonians, we give thanks to God always for you. He wrote to young Timothy, I thank Jesus Christ, our Lord, who enabled me. He wrote to Philemon, I thank my God, making mention of thee always in my prayer. The psalmist here in Psalm 92 directs our attention, first of all, upward. And I know that seems rather mundane, and perhaps you wonder why we would even mention such a thing. Doesn't it not normally go with the territory that when you come to church, they tell you to think about God? I understand that the very history of the steeple that is seen in most churches is that it points to God, and that the picture is that the closer one gets to God, the smaller he sees himself to be. So thanksgiving is obviously God-directed. But isn't it interesting how easily we forget that? We thank each other, we spread thanksgiving in the spirit of gratitude throughout our home, and we never really stop to reflect upon the fact that thanksgiving, first of all, is an upward calling. It's a gravitational pull in reverse, bringing our praises upward to God. And someone has given us a litany of the things for which we ought to address thanksgiving to God. For His sovereign control over our circumstances, for His gentle compassion in our sorrows, for His consistent faithfulness through our highs and our lows, for His holy character in spite of our sinfulness, for His strong no when we needed to hear it, for His surprising yes when we had the lack of faith to believe it, for His wise wait when we were impatient and rash, for His commitment to us when we wandered away, for His understanding of us when we were confused, for His word that gives us direction, and for His love that holds us close. And that's just a smattering of reasons why we should be thankful to God. I have a little prayer journal that I keep, and I have a section in it for Thanksgiving, and I wasn't sure exactly how to write my Thanksgivings. At first, I thought I would just write down the things that I was thankful for, and then I thought, no, that's not a good habit to get into. And so I began to write out, thank you, God, for this. Thank you, God, for this. And the whole pages in that little journal are filled with thank you, Gods. Because first and foremost in our spirit of gratitude is the upward look. He is the one who is the author of every good gift that we have. But secondly, it is good to give thanks not only because it causes us to look up, it is good to give thanks because it causes us to look around. Paul was not only grateful to God in all of his writings, but he was a man who was into relationships. He wasn't the loner he's often painted to be. In fact, if you read his letters, he can't close out a letter without giving the names of all the people who are with him and all the people that he knows who are at the point of destination of the letter. And he talks about them with fondness, and he mentions their names, and he usually says something about them. And if you read the letters carefully, you will see that he is always giving thanks to God for people, for friends and for relatives and for people who have come alongside him to encourage him. 1 Timothy 2:1, he says, I exhort therefore that first of all, supplications and prayers and intercessions and the giving of thanks be made for all men. Paul says we're to give thanks to God for our friends and for our loved ones. If you read through his epistles, you will see him doing that often. Acts 28:15 says, and from there, when the brethren heard of us, they came to meet us, whom when Paul saw them, he thanked God and took courage. Every time Paul was next to somebody who God sent to minister to him, he was filled with gratitude. Romans chapter 6, he writes, but God be thanked that whereas you were servants of sin, you have obeyed from the heart. He thanks God for the people who respond to the ministry. If you go through all of his letters, I don't think you'll find one that is not salted with the spirit of gratitude for relationships. I don't think you can undersell the importance of friendship. If you have someone you're close to, somebody who's ministering to you, somebody who's put their arm around you on occasion, someone who may cry and laugh with you, the relationship, as you look around, is a very important thing for which to give thanks. If you read the epistles, you will see that Paul had that kind of an incredible fondness for the people who ministered to him. I hear him saying in 2 Timothy to his friends, I wish I could be with you. I'm sad that you can't be here. Bring my coat when you come, and especially bring my books. You get the picture as you read the letter that Paul wrote, that he was very involved in relationships. When you look around, you can't help but be thankful for relationships. But could I add one other thing? You need to be thankful for circumstances too. Would you please look back with me for a moment at Psalm 92 and notice how he addresses the subject of gratitude. He says, verse 2, we are to declare your loving kindness in the morning and your faithfulness every night. He's chosen the words carefully, at least if they're any mirror of my experience. When I wake up in the morning, I feel the sense of God's presence in my life and so grateful for the night of rest, if indeed it has been such a night, and refreshed for the new day and just the sense of God's presence. There's a Hebrew word, it's the word hesed, and it's the word translated loving kindness. And it's a rich, rich word that just describes the goodness and the graciousness of God. In the morning, the psalmist is overwhelmed with God's hesed, his loving kindness. But at night, it's a different word. It's his faithfulness. Who of us have not stood on the edge of a day and looking back over the day, seeing the many places where we could have gotten off the track, the many places where if God had not been good to us, we could have truly walked astray, and we thank him that he's been faithful to us. But notice, this is every day. This is day in and day out. It is God's goodness to us morning and night. And there's another place where it talks about praising and thanking God at midnight and at noontime. In all of our lives, day in and day out, we're to have a spirit of gratitude, regardless of the circumstances. It's hard to do that sometimes. Did you know the reason Thanksgiving Day is a time for us to feast is because of the courage of one man who wanted to turn adversity around into something positive? A long drought had produced the failure of crops, and a solemn assembly was called for a day of fasting and prayer. And one after another, the different ones related the hardships of the new life and lamented the destructive drought and what it had done. And finally, an old farmer got up and he started to speak freely of how they had provoked heaven with their complaints. And he reviewed the mercies they had already enjoyed, and he reminded them that they had not been as grateful as they should have been. And he suggested, in fact, he made a motion that instead of appointing a day for fasting, they should appoint a day for feasting. And this was done, and it is claimed that our Thanksgiving Day is a continuation of that. It almost was a fast, and it turned out to be a feast. Then I want to suggest to you, thirdly and finally, that Thanksgiving causes us to look within. It causes us to look inwardly. Can you look back and chart anything that God has done in your life? Has he grown you up in any way? Has he worked you over in any way? Has he strengthened you at the core of who you are? Can you look back and say, boy, it hasn't been a great year for me, but I have learned so much about God during this year? One writer reflects the list of inward praises by saying, Lord, thank you for the gift of good health. Thank you for eyes that see the beauty of your creation, for ears that receive the world of sound surrounding us. Thank you for the special stimulation of taste and touch, for hands to work with and legs to walk with, for a mind that is curious and creative and competent, for memories of past pleasures, for heartaches that force me to rearrange my priorities, for broken dreams and lingering afflictions that humbled me, for the courage to tell the truth when it really hurt, for the determination to finish a demanding task, for a sense of humor that brought healing and hope, and for the sheer delight of knowing and walking with you through another year. You know what? I'm just so grateful today that I'm standing behind this place we call the pulpit and still have the privilege of ministry and still have the opportunity to open the book of God with you every week and still have the opportunity to share his truth and to sing his praises and to help lead in worship. And all of that is because of what God is doing and has done in my heart. When I look inward, I see the traces of the hand of God in my life. What an incredible thing to be able to observe. I am not the same man that I was. And though I'm not what I want to be and not what I ought to be, thank God I'm not what I was. Amen? Do you ever stop to look inward and say, God, thank you for what you've done in my life? First we look up, and then we look around, and then we look in, and we're grateful. Lewis Smedes is one of my favorite writers. He wrote an interesting little book. It's kind of a book that was programmed for the secular market called A Pretty Good Person. And what he tried to do in this book was to sort of define, if you ran into somebody and you said, boy, that guy's a pretty good person, what would he be like? What kind of a person is a pretty good person? And he has several things. He talks about courage and grit and all of this sort of thing. But right up front, interestingly enough, he talks about the fact that a pretty good person is a person with gratitude. And he tells a story about something that happened in his life. And I want you to listen carefully because I found myself caught up in the spirit of this story and feeling like I had been there a couple of times myself. He said his wife, Doris, huffed back into our apartment on a frightfully cold December morning and found me collapsed on the tiled kitchen floor of our apartment. My face, she told me later, was a dirty gray, eyes open but looking nowhere, conveying to her a sure sense of death. She kept her head, checked my pulse, and listened for something breathing. When she was satisfied that I had enough breath in me to last a few minutes, she rushed out to call an ambulance. The driver hooked me up to their oxygen tank, loaded us both aboard, skidded us down a country road into the trauma center of the hospital that serves the sturdy people of St. Cloud, Minnesota. And then he reflects. We had pushed each other out of bed early that morning, even though it was 30 degrees below zero, because we were planning to pack our things to leave Minnesota that day and get moving back to our house in Sierra Madre, California. Doris and I had been living in St. John's University, a stone's throw from St. Cloud, for a few months, and were primed for taking off that next day for California. I had slept poorly, wrote Lewis, bothered by dull aches in my right calf during the night, and I got up from bed with a feeling of unease about myself, but it being traveling day, I tried to ignore it. We pulled some clothes over our thermal knit underwear, ate bowls of hot oatmeal, drank cups of black coffee, tuned a public radio for late reports on road conditions to the south of us where it had been snowing heavily for several days. My unsteadiness did not go away, so I decided to curl up on the couch for a few minutes before I got serious about packing. Doris told me that she was going out to get some traveling suggestions from her sister. But actually, with her intuition for things that might be going wrong, she went to ask for the name of a doctor that she might call in case I was really as sick as she was afraid I was. Having gotten the name of the doctor, she walked back into the kitchen and found me lying near the telephone that had called me off the couch, and I was looking quite dead. My lungs, it turned out, said Lewis Smead, had been spattered by a buckshot of blood clots. And for a couple of days at the hospital, I tilted heavily in death's direction. On the fourth day, a Norwegian physician by the name of Hans Engman leaned over my bed and congratulated me on surviving the 20-to-1 odds that medical statistics had stacked up against me when they brought me in. Oh yeah, that's terrific, Doc, I said. My heart was not awash with gratitude because I suppose until he told me I was going to live, I had not thought at all about the fact that I was going to die. I closed my eyes and went back to sleep. And then listen to this. But a couple of nights later, in the moody hush that settles on a hospital room at 2 o'clock in the morning, alone and with no drugs inside of me to set me up for it, I was seized with a frenzy of gratitude. Possessed is the word. My arms rose straight up by themselves, he said. 100-pound weight could have not have held them to my side. My hands were open, my fingers were spread, waving and twisting while I blessed the Lord for almost unbearable goodness of being alive on this good earth in this good body at this good time, he said. I was flying outside of myself, high, held in weightless lightness, as if my earthly existence needed no ground to rest in, but was hung in space with only love to keep it aloft. I was so grateful. It was then, said Lewis, that I learned that gratitude is the best feeling I would ever feel in all of my life. It was the ultimate joy of living. It was better than winning the lottery, better than watching your daughter graduate from college, better and deeper than any other feeling. It is perhaps the genesis of all other really good feelings in the human repertoire. I am sure, he wrote, that nothing in life can ever match the feeling of being fully, totally, completely grateful. You don't have to promote it or force it. What you have to do is get alone with your Bible, read a psalm, and then do three things. Look upward, look around, and look in.
2: Amen. That's a good strategy, a really good strategy. I hope you'll take advantage of it. Maybe you're having a down day and you need a little pick me up. Well, gratitude is there. What are the things in your life that you are grateful for? Everybody has a list like that. Why not take a moment and review that list? You'll find some things that weren't on the list when you started, and they'll add to the list as you go along. Tell the Lord about them. Tell him how thankful you are for a good marriage, a good home, good children, a good job, a nice church to go to, friends, whatever the list is. Be thankful. Gratitude breeds joy, and I hope you'll take advantage of that opportunity. Tomorrow, we're going to talk about this question and this list of God, I need some answers. The question is, what can I do when trouble overwhelms me? Psalm 27. Join us then, and thank you so much for listening. I'm David Jeremiah. We'll see you next time right here on this good station.
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0: Well, friend, now we're going to enjoy today's edition of Radio Bible with Stephen Papiro, Asaf Makana, and Malinda Kajulima. And after this, we'll have some time, 25 minutes to be exact, of music, which will take us to 22:6. But we'll talk about that more when we get there. But right now, let's enjoy the Bible in dramatic form right here on the station that speaks hope to the world, TWR Pure Talk.
1: Welcome to the Radio Bible, and this is the Bible in dramatic form. My name is Stephen Papiro, and I'll be your guide today as we present a reading from the pages of the Bible. Our purpose in doing this program is simply to present the Bible as it is written and to discuss what it means. We will give you a portion of the Bible in dramatic form, and then Pastor Asaf Makanga comes in to discuss the portion.
2: And we are in the book of Revelation. Our Bible teacher is Asaf Makanga. Welcome, Asaf.
3: Hello, Stephen. In chapter 4 and through the rest of the book of Revelation, the Lord Jesus Christ continues to give John, the Revelator, a vision which was intended for the universal church, the body of true believers everywhere. John was to write it all down and pass the message on to the faithful believers. And in chapter 4, John reveals things that are happening in heaven. And there's a lot of worshiping being done here. Revelation 4, verse 1.
4: Revelation 4. After this I looked, and there before me was a door standing open in heaven. And the voice I had first heard speaking to me like a trumpet said,
5: "Come up here, and I will show you what must take place after this."
4: At once I was in the Spirit, and there before me was a throne in heaven with someone sitting on it. And the one who sat there had the appearance of jasper and carnelian. A rainbow resembling an emerald encircled the throne. Surrounding the throne were 24 other thrones, and seated on them were 24 elders. They were dressed in white and had crowns of gold on their heads. From the throne came flashes of lightning, rumblings, and peals of thunder. Before the throne, seven lamps were blazing. These are the seven spirits of God. Also before the throne, there was what looked like a sea of glass, clear as crystal. In the center, around the throne, were four living creatures, and they were covered with eyes in front and behind. The first living creature was like a lion, the second was like an ox, the third had a face like a man, the fourth was like a flying eagle. Each of the four living creatures had six wings and was covered with eyes all around, even under his wings. Day and night, they never stop saying,

whenever the living creatures give glory, honor, and thanks to him who sits on the throne and who lives forever and ever, the 24 elders fall down before him who sits on the throne and worship him who lives forever and ever. They lay their crowns before the throne and say,

0: This book of Revelation is more mysterious than the other books of the Bible. And I'm sure you realize that there are going to be some questions.
1: Oh, I believe even John himself had many questions about what he was seeing. I don't think he comprehended everything.
0: Such as, who were the 24 elders falling down before the throne?
1: Remember, there were 12 apostles in the New Testament, but there were also 12 tribes of Israel in the Old Testament. 12 plus 12 is 24. We can't be absolutely certain who these elders are, but most students of the Bible would say that the 24 elders of Revelation represents the redeemed from all time, 12 from the Old Testament times and 12 from the New Testament times. They represent the saved of the human race from the creation all the way up to the present day, from before Christ and after Christ's death, burial, and resurrection. And it means that all the redeemed, including the ones in the Old Testament times, will be there in heaven.
0: Now in chapter 4, John saw four living creatures, and they were representing something too.
1: The four living creatures, according to the Life Application Bible, represents the attributes of God, having to do with his qualities and his character. It says, these creatures were not real animals, but like the cherubim, they guard God's throne, lead others in worship, and proclaim God's holiness. The lion symbolizes God's majesty and power. The ox represents God's faithfulness. The man symbolizes God's intelligence, and the eagle has to do with God's sovereignty. And it says the Old Testament prophet Ezekiel saw four similar creatures in one of his visions. When we read Ezekiel chapter 1 verse 5 to 10, that material comes from the footnotes in the Life Application Bible.
0: Now we come to chapter 5, and this is a continuation of the vision which John saw and wrote about. Revelation chapter 5 verse 1.
2: Revelation 5. Then I saw in the right hand of him who sat on the throne a scroll with writing on both sides and sealed with seven seals. And I saw a mighty angel proclaiming in a loud voice,
3: "Who is worthy to break the seals and open the scroll?"
2: But no one in heaven or on earth or under the earth could open the scroll or even look inside it. I wept and wept because no one was found who was worthy to open the scroll or look inside. Then one of the elders said to me,
4: "Do not weep. See, the Lion of the tribe of Judah, the Root of David, has triumphed. He is able to open the scroll and its seven seals."
2: Then I saw a lamb, looking as if it had been slain, standing in the center of the throne, encircled by the four living creatures and the elders. He had seven horns and seven eyes, which are the seven spirits of God sent out into all the earth. He came and took the scroll from the right hand of him who sat on the throne. And when he had taken it, the four living creatures and the 24 elders fell down before the Lamb. Each one had a harp, and they were holding golden bowls full of incense, which are the prayers of the saints. And they sang a new song,

Then I looked and heard the voice of many angels, numbering thousands upon thousands and 10,000 times 10,000. They encircled the throne and the living creatures and the elders. In a loud voice they sang,

0: four living creatures said, and the elders fell down and worshipped.
1: There is no doubt that worship is the theme of heaven, and they really know how to worship up there. Notice that there are people from every tribe, language, and nation here. God has people from every part of the world who worship him, and they will all be there in heaven. Amazing.
2: This chapter centers around some kind of scroll that has seven seals. What does this represent?
1: Well, back before they had books with pages, they used it to write everything on long sheets of paper or sheepskin or whatever and roll it up. If you wrote someone a letter, you rolled it up and sealed it shut with a blob of wax. The fact that this particular scroll had seven seals is some indication that this scroll is very special, and the way it could have worked was the seals were placed somehow in sequence so that each seal was broken, more of the scroll would be unrolled. I have had several different speculations on what this scroll represents in chapter 5. One idea is that it represents the title deed to the earth. In other words, when Adam and Eve sinned in the Garden of Eden, they relinquished control of the earth to the devil and his demons. This scroll, if this idea is correct, may represent true ownership of the world, and only Jesus Christ has been found worthy to open the title deed and thus take rightful ownership. That's one idea. Another one I have heard is that the scroll is the future plan of God, which is unknowable unless someone is able to open it and read it. Jesus Christ was found able to open the seals, and he did so, one at a time. And as he did, the future plan of God was unveiled seal by seal. Next time when we hear chapter 6, we will know what happens each time a seal is opened.
2: Asafa, how do we know that it's Jesus Christ opening the seals? I didn't hear his name mentioned.
1: Even though the name Jesus Christ is not referred to in the vision, not what is referred to. The angels are cheering joyfully, saying, "The Lion of the tribe of Judah, the Root of David, has triumphed." He is able to open the seals. The Lion of Judah refers to Messiah. There is no question about that Root of David. Is another phrase that every Jew understood to mean Messiah, because Messiah would come from the tribe of Judah and also in the lineage of David. But even more than these appellations is the sight that John sees when he turns to look at this Lion of Judah. He turns and he sees not a lion but a lamb. Of all things, what can this mean? A lion who is also a lamb. Well, the symbolism is obvious. This can be none other than the Lord Jesus Christ, of whom it was sung by the angelic choir, "Worthy is the Lamb who was slain to receive power and wealth and wisdom and strength and honor and glory and praise."
2: So Jesus is a lion, meaning power and strength, and the lamb, signifying his sacrificial work on the cross for our sins.
1: On the point. And the only way he could be a lion was to first become a lamb. He bears the kingship of heaven because he humbled himself and sacrificed himself like a lamb. It is so important to a correct understanding of Revelation that we realize that Jesus Christ is both lamb and lion.
2: Thanks, Asafa. This has been the Radio Bible. If you would like more information, write and we'll send you some literature. And we'll be sure to assist in any way we can. Our address is The Radio Bible, Transworld Radio, Box H74, Hatfield, Harare, Zimbabwe. 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I'm Stephen Bapiro, and be sure to join us next time as we continue our daily readings on The Radio Bible.

Pastor Gail Dipinar coming up at 5:45, but before that we'll join Craig Harbin on Expectant Faith at 5:40. This is Terry McAlmon with the hymn for the martyrs. Enjoy.

0: Welcome to Expectant Faith Devotionals, a daily application of faith in the Lord Jesus Christ. The God of glory. To him be glory in the church by Christ Jesus to all generations forever and ever. Amen. Ephesians chapter 3, verse 21. When the scriptures speak of the glory of God, they speak of the revelation of the person of God, his attributes, and eternal existence. When God in the Old Testament at certain times revealed his glory in a most extraordinary way, as he did when he revealed his power, wisdom, and compassion in the deliverance of the people of Israel from the tyranny of Egypt, or his manifest presence in the temple that Solomon built, he reveals something of his person, his nature, his sovereign almighty power. The revelation had for its objective to create or strengthen faith in the hearts of those who saw it. When Christ came and walked this earth, he did so constantly revealing the glory of the Father. At one point in time, he told Philip, a disciple, that he who has seen me has seen the Father. When we see that he rose from the dead after his crucifixion and death, then later ascending into heaven while the disciples looked on, he revealed his glory, but only in the measure that the disciples could receive it. Every act of Christ during his ministry in particular was the manifestation of the life of his Father, the character of the Father, given by the Spirit in truth. The objective was to create faith in the hearts of those who saw his glory. Wonder of wonders, it is in the measure that the believer sees or perceives the glory of God that faith is strengthened to rely wholly in God's power for all things. After the event of Pentecost, soon after Christ's ascension, the Spirit of God was given in order to create the church, the living body of Christ, the very bride of Christ on earth. Christ came by the Spirit not only to be with the church and every born-again believer or member of it, but to indwell it, to be in every believer. It is as the believer walks in faith, trusting wholly in the faithfulness of God, that the life of Christ is revealed in and through him. This is why the Apostle Paul would write, "To him be glory in the church by Christ Jesus." The great mystery hidden through the ages, but now revealed to the church, is Christ in you, the hope of glory. To give glory to God by the testimony of one's life, declaring both truth and life, is to praise him for all that he does and accomplishes. It is to give to God the worth and blessing for all that he is, and for all that he does, both in small and great things. This is particularly true of what he accomplishes in the life of every individual. How then is the glory of God to be revealed in the church and in every member in the present day after approximately 2,000 years? For the believer, the answer begins with the vision or true perception of Christ's work on Calvary, a perfect work of redemption. The cross not only symbolizes a separation between that which is of sinful man and a holy God, but the total work that has been accomplished, finished, and settled for time and eternity. This work declares that all things indeed have passed away, and this in the eyes of God for eternity. Secondly, the vision, as we discovered in the Gospel, speaks of the life of Christ by the Spirit, given to communicate power to the soul so that the believer can live doing the will of God, for the glory of God. As one walks by the Spirit of God filling the life with himself, Christ is known, seen, and heard. Not only is the truth of God revealed, but there is the manifestation of the very life of Christ through every humble servant of Jesus Christ. Dear Father, fill us with Christ. In Jesus' name, amen. Thanks for listening to this broadcast. If you would like to read the text, listen to other devotionals, or comment on the message, please contact us at expectantfaith.com or at WhatsApp, +27 72 641 4475. 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

0: Good day, my name is Gail Dippenaar, and thank you so much for allowing me to join with you. This is Reach Out. It's once again time for us to take a break from what we're doing. Get yourself some refreshment, and of course the most important thing is get your Bible, because we're looking at the book of Hosea, and today we're going to finish with that. Although there are 14 chapters, we are not able to go through every single scripture, but we're just going to have a summary now, because we spent a lot of the time speaking about Hosea and Gomer and how that was a picture of an unfaithful wife to a faithful husband, and now we're going to look at an unfaithful nation and the charges that came against them. We also looked at chapter 2, which was quite a good chapter for us to hear that there is consequence if you don't take a rebuke and you are on the wrong path. So it was quite interesting to actually do that. But today, let us just summarize from Hosea chapter 4 onwards. Think of a court case, because when you go to a court case, there has to be charges against you. The judge that sits there, that's going to bring you judgment, will sit there and bring the charges against you. And there was a lot of charges against Israel, and if you go through yourself, you'll probably pick up a whole lot, but I'm just going to mention a few of what the charges were against this unfaithful nation, this unrepentant nation of Israel. And let me start in Hosea chapter 4, and my first scripture is, I'm going to read from verse 1. Hear the word of the Lord, you Israelites, because the Lord had a charge to bring against you who live in the land. There is no faithfulness, no love, no acknowledgement of God in the land. There's only cursing, lying, and murder, stealing, and adultery. They break all the bounds, and bloodshed follows bloodshed. So here is some of the charge sheet. Number one, there was no faithfulness, there was no love, and they did certainly not acknowledge God in the land. They were only cursing and lying and murdering, but most of all, they were practicing violence. Now, can you remember, I don't know if you can remember, but when we read about what happens to unfaithful people or what brings about unfaithful, there was one in Proverbs 13 verse 2. The unfaithful have a craving for violence. And we see this here, that they had a craving for violence. It was bloodshed upon bloodshed. Don't think that's any different to when we look across the world today. We also just see bloodshed against bloodshed. But that was one of the charges that was brought against them. And you know what was really sad was that the priests weren't standing up and doing the correct thing, and nor was the king or the princes doing the right thing, standing up and leading the nation as they should have. So number one, it was bloodshed against bloodshed. And number two is the second one here. They ignored the law of God. And let's read that in Hosea 4, and I'm going to read from verse 6. My people are destroyed from lack of knowledge, because you have rejected knowledge. I also reject you as my priests, because you have ignored the law of your God. So the next charge that came against them was that they ignored God's law. We see that also today, that many times people just ignore what God's word says and create their own picture of what the word, they think the word actually says, when it doesn't say that. That's number two. Number three, they started idol worship. I want us here to go to Hosea 4, and I'm going to read here from verse 12. Of my people, they consult a wooden idol, and they are answered by a stick of wood. A spirit of prostitution leads them astray. They are unfaithful to their God. They sacrifice on the mountaintops and burn offerings on the hill, under the oak, poplar, and terebinth, where the shade is pleasant. Therefore your daughters turn to prostitution, and your daughter-in-laws to adultery. So what they did is they created this own idol, this wooden idol, and what they did is they prostituted themselves to this wooden idol. They began idol worship. And so that was one of the charges that were brought against them. The next charge that was brought against them was stubbornness. Hosea 4 verse 15. Though you commit adultery, O Israel, let not Judah become guilty. Do not go to Gilgal. Do not go up to Beth Avon. And do not swear, surely as the Lord lives. The Israelites are stubborn, like a stubborn heifer. How can the Lord pasture them like lambs in a meadow? So they became so stubborn, not to accept rebukes, not to listen to what the prophets were saying to them, not to change their ways. They were just completely stubborn and did not want to take any rebuke or advice from anyone. And then the next one, another charge here is 5 verse 7. I'll actually read you 5 verse 5 because they were arrogant. He says here that Israel's arrogance testifies against them. You know, when someone stands up in court and testifies, they testify against them. But Israel was arrogant in their sin. And the Bible says here that the case brought against them was that their arrogance testified against them. And then the next one is Hosea 5 and verse 7. They were unfaithful. It says they are unfaithful to the Lord. They did everything that was not correct and not to stay faithful. The next charge was that they were unrepentant. Hosea chapter 6 says that Israel was unrepentant. Listen here, 6 verse 1. Come, let us return to the Lord. He has torn us to pieces, but he will heal us. He has injured us, but he will bind up our wounds. And this is what they knew. They knew that the Lord could do this, but they were unrepentant. God said he desired mercy, not sacrifices, an acknowledgement of God rather than burnt offerings. And actually, the Bible says they were like Adam. They broke the covenant and were unfaithful. And so they were unrepentant in their heart and they didn't think they were doing anything wrong. And this is exactly what the charge sheet said. But of course, if there's a charge sheet, there's also a punishment, a judgment coming. And I don't have time to go through all of that, but you can go and read in Hosea chapter 9, where it's a punishment for Israel. Hosea chapter 8, where Israel reaps the whirlwind and the punishment that they were to receive, the judgment against Israel. You can also read in Hosea chapter 5. But I want to end with this. It was I who taught Ephraim to walk. This is Hosea 11. Taking them by the arms, but they did not realize it was I who healed them. I led them with cords of human kindness, with ties of love. I lifted the yoke from their neck and bent down to feed them. God's love for Israel. The whole of Hosea 11 is speaking about God's love for Israel. And at the very end of Isaiah chapter 14, it says repentance brings blessing. So go and read that. For us, we can remember this. What is on our charge sheet? Absolutely nothing, because we were bought, we were paid. Jesus came and paid it all in full for us. Well, until we meet again, remember, Jesus loves you. Goodbye. God bless.
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I also have heard you, declares the Lord. So Josiah's penitent, contrite heart that delivered him from the evil that was about to befall his nation. And now we come to Josiah's reforms in chapter 23, which says this. Then the king sent, and all the elders of Judah and Jerusalem were gathered to him. And the king went up to the house of the Lord, and with him all the men of Judah and all the inhabitants of Jerusalem, and the priests and the prophets, all the people, both small and great. And he read in their hearing all the words of the book of the covenant that had been found in the house of the Lord. And the king stood by the pillar and made a covenant before the Lord to walk after the Lord and to keep his commandments and his testimonies and his statutes with all his heart and his soul, to perform the words of this covenant that were written in this book. And all the people joined in the covenant. So as the king takes a lead, so that impact ripples down amongst the people, and a revival of sorts breaks out as Josiah is about to clean the house. Verse 4 says, the king commanded Hilkiah the high priest and the priests of the second order and the keepers of the threshold to bring out of the temple of the Lord all the vessels made for Baal, for Asherah, and for all the host of heaven. He burned them outside Jerusalem in the fields of the Kidron, and carried their ashes to Bethel. And he deposed the priests whom the kings of Judah had ordained to make offerings in the high places at the cities of Judah and around Jerusalem, those also who burned incense to Baal, to the sun and the moon and the constellations and all the host of the heavens. And he brought out the Asherah from the house of the Lord outside Jerusalem to the brook Kidron, and burned it at the brook Kidron, and beat it to dust, and cast the dust off it upon the graves of the common people. And he broke down the houses of the male cult prostitutes who were in the house of the Lord, where the women wove hangings for the Asherah. And he brought all the priests out of the cities of Judah and defiled the high places where the priests had made offerings from Geba to Beersheba. And he broke down the high places of the gates that were at the entrance of the gate of Joshua, the governor of the city, which were on one's left at the gate of the city. However, the priests of the high places did not come up to the altar of the Lord in Jerusalem, but they ate unleavened bread among their brothers. And he defiled Topheth, which is in the valley of the son of Hinnom, that no one might burn his son or his daughter as an offering to Molech. Moreover, the altar at Bethel, the high place erected by Jeroboam the son of Nebat, who made Israel to sin, that altar with the high place he pulled down and burned, reducing it to dust. He also burned the Asherah. And as Josiah turned, he saw the tombs there on the mount, and he sent and took the bones out of the tombs and burnt them on the altar and defiled it according to the word of the Lord that the man of God proclaimed who had predicted these things. Then he said, what is that monument that I see? And the men of the city told him, it is the tomb of the man of God who came from Judah and predicted these things that you have done against the altar at Bethel. And he said, let him be, let no man move his bones. So they let his bones alone with the bones of the prophet who came out of Samaria. And Josiah removed all the shrines also of the high places that were in the cities of Samaria, which kings of Israel had made, provoking the Lord to anger. He did to them according to all that he had done at Bethel. And he sacrificed all the priests of the high places who were there on the altars and burnt human bones on them. Then he returned to Jerusalem.

0: So Josiah here giving honor to the prophet who had foretold his reign and who had predicted that Josiah would be the one who had burned the bones on the false altar at Bethel. Let me read a little bit from 1 Kings 13 where it says, "And the man cried against the altar by the word of the Lord, saying, O altar, altar, thus says the Lord, behold, a son will be born to the house of David, Josiah by name, and he shall sacrifice on you the priests of the high places who make offerings on you, and human bones shall be burned on you." Now the prophet, who was not named, specified a named ruler called Josiah. And so as we see here, it came to pass. And as we paraphrase the rest of chapter 23, we see Josiah reinstituting the observance of the Passover, which had been neglected by previous kings. And it was an impressive Passover as well. Moreover, Josiah puts away the mediums, the necromancers, the household gods, and the idols in the land of Judah and in Jerusalem. And then in verse 25 it says, "Before him there was no king like him who turned to the Lord with all of his heart and all of his soul and all of his might, according to all the law of Moses, nor did any like him arise after him." And sadly, Josiah dies in battle fighting Pharaoh Necho of Egypt. And despite his untimely death, Josiah's bravery and his dedication in restoring God's ways in Judah stand as a powerful testimony. And life, well, it comes down to our choices. Very often, Manasseh, despite positive influences, he chooses the route that is a wrong route, the evil route. Josiah, despite his negative influences, he chooses a different route. He chooses righteousness. So the truth remains that we can rise above our upbringings and our backgrounds.
1: Well, thank you so much, John. And indeed, right now, it is time for some questions here on Mission 66 as we look at chapters 21 through to 23 from 2 Kings, which really details the fascinating story of Josiah, who, as we see, rose above his upbringing. Now, John, let me start off by asking about Baal worship and what it was about these practices that really enticed the people of Israel and Judah. They could not let go of these practices. Talk to us about why.
0: Well, Esther, it appealed to the flesh. Baal worship, which comes by many other names, which are all similar, was a fertility cult that aimed to secure a greater harvest through sexual acts. So there was nothing virtuous or indeed spiritual about it. So Baal worship is effectively debased sexuality. It takes us beyond natural limits to the point here of throwing babies into the fire before the idol of Baal. And when Josiah realizes how far things have gone, he puts an end, or tries his very best to put an end to the moral decay and the satanic rituals. He could do it because he was the king. But I guess, Esther, the same question could be asked today. And what is it about exotic practices or religions that are so attractive to people today? It's not enough for us to worship the God of creation, who loved the world so much that he gave his only begotten Son to die on the cross for the sins of the very people who turned their backs upon him and at times in their lives who've hated him. That doesn't seem enough to us, or maybe we don't see that clearly enough, but it doesn't seem enough, and so we want something else that appeals to us and to our nature, our base human nature. I think the English author C.S. Lewis put it well when he said this. He said, "We are half-hearted creatures fooling about with drink and sex and ambition when infinite joy is offered to us, like an ignorant child who wants to go on making mud pies in a slum because he cannot imagine what is meant by the offer of a holiday at the sea. We are far too easily pleased."
1: That's certainly, I would say, accurately describes our humanity. Wow, thank God for his saving spirit, the Holy Spirit. Okay, well, you know, now we're coming to one of my favorite parts in this story. And it's about that book that the workers found in the temple. Give us some detail about it. What is this book?
0: Yeah, in chapter 22, it mentions the book of the law. And then in chapter 23, it talks about the book of the covenant. Are they the same? Well, some believe that the book of the law refers to a complete copy of the Pentateuch, the first five books of the Bible. The book of the covenant, on the other hand, may refer specifically to Deuteronomy, or perhaps even a portion of Deuteronomy, or even parts of Exodus, which contain the essence of God's covenant with Israel. Look, whichever it is, the chapters that we've read show God's law is rediscovered, and that light begins to shine in the darkness.
1: Well, I'll say that that was a happy ending, the light shining in the darkness there. These are some great explanations, John. Well, friend, our episode isn't quite over yet. Stay with us now as we head into the summary.
0: Yeah, today we were looking, weren't we, Esther, at chapters 21 to 23 of the second book of Kings, and we see the lives of Manasseh and Josiah, focusing on the theme, rise above your upbringing. Now, Hezekiah, he rose above his wicked upbringing to become one of Judah's best kings, and then Josiah rises above his upbringing to restore revival to his nation. Now, if you have no godly heritage to look back on, maybe you could start one yourself. If your background, conversely, was confusing, or the love, the truth, and the soul-changing presence of the Holy Spirit was quelled, perhaps, by the veneer of religious legalism, well, then I remind you of the words, the encouraging words of the prophet Isaiah, who said this: forget the former things. Do not dwell on the past. See, I am doing a new thing. Now it springs up. Do you not see it? Let's encourage a new generation to forsake all, to follow Jesus. And may we put away the broken, maybe the wasted, maybe the religious years of our lives, to be part, to be a true part of the Holy Spirit's work in our world in these days.
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1: On Focus on the Family, Hattie Britz is back in the studio today. Nurturing your child's personality, that's our topic, and I trust that by the end of this topic on Focus on the Family, you'll be better equipped to continue doing this very important job that God has for us, to raise children. Stay tuned.

0: youngest daughter is super shy.
1: Our son Will has a fiery personality.
2: The polar opposite of me.
1: Yeah, his personality couldn't be probably farther from mine.
0: A little bit obstinate. Not at all like me. Well, maybe a little bit like me.
3: Well, your children have different personalities, and today you'll hear why that is and what you can do about it. Your host on this Focus on the Family broadcast is Jim Daly, and I'm John Fuller.
4: And John, God has wired each of us uniquely, and studying personality types is such an insightful way to grow as a parent. It's something I've been in tune with over the years, but it does help us to know our children better, and that's the key, to know their heart and to lead them in that way. There's power in personality. I think it's God-given, and it's also interesting, it's very finite to the point where models can be built around this. There's about four personality types, and then, you know, there's an infinite way that those combinations work, but there's basically four core things, and we're going to discover how to think of these differently, especially in the life of your child today.
3: And our guest is Hetty Britz, who joins us once again, and she was here last time talking about understanding your personality as a parent. Today, she'll extend those ideas to your children and how personality is a factor. She's written a book called Growing Kids of Character, Nurturing Your Child's Potential, Purpose, and Passion. Beyond being an author, Hetty is a speaker and really one of the foremost voices in offering parenting advice from a biblical perspective in South Africa. And she and her husband, Louis, have three children.
4: Hetty, welcome back to Focus.
2: Thank you.
4: So good to hear your
2: wonderful
4: accent. Now, you're transplanting. You're actually living in Tennessee now, I believe, right?
2: We are.
4: That's got to be a little of a culture change for you, coming from South Africa to Tennessee. Yeah.
2: I think the first time it was, but we've had the honor of being back and forth probably 10 times. So we have friends in a church there, and we feel right at home.
4: Hmm. And I have spent, I think I made 30, 35 trips to South Africa. I love the country. I pray for the country.
2: Thank you.
4: And the families of that country. Hmm. There are some great parents in South Africa, honestly. I learned a lot about parenting through friends of mine there. And I just love kind of some of that casual observation. Many people in South Africa do it almost as second nature. Why is that? Why do you think a culture learns to understand their kids in that way?
2: I think fathers have been involved for many generations, and I think there is an intentionality about parenting when you're in a country where things are tough.
4: Yeah. You believe that temperament is part of the soul's DNA, and I agree, but how do we come into this world pre-stamped by God? What do you think's happening?
2: Well, he dreams us up. He has a plan. And I think it's so important for him that we follow that plan, that he builds in a little bit of a compass, and he magnetizes it, and he gives each one of us our true north. And then he takes great joy in seeing how parents accompany their kids in the right direction. Yeah. He planned everything he made. There is design in everything in creation that points to purpose.
4: I agree.
2: So if we are purpose, then we have to be designed.
4: Yeah, and I love that.
2: And yeah, it's beautiful.
4: You mentioned there that in the book you didn't feel becoming a mom for the first time that you were emotionally ready. Now, every woman that's pregnant for the first time is saying, "That's me, that's me." Nobody, husband or wife, father or mother, feels emotionally ready or practically ready to be the parent they want to be. How did that hit you?
2: I actually thought I was ready, but I didn't know how hard it would be to parent a child who is the opposite of what I am. I didn't even think about personality. I looked for a problem in myself or a problem in my daughter when we didn't get along. And when she didn't respond to my authority style, I assumed that there was a problem in her or there was a problem in the way I disciplined. And actually, all of the answers, or most of the answers, were locked up in my design and her design that were just clashing monumentally.
4: Now, think of that. That's really critical, because what you're saying is people are wired a certain way, and that communication approach tends to create tension, certainly between parents and their children. I can vouch for that. How about you, John?
3: Oh, gosh, yes.
4: Now, the interesting thing with that is being adult enough to understand it and then applying some practical ways to get around that and to manage it, right?
2: Yes, because we are the adult in the room, so we are the one
4: most of the time
2: who needs to. Yes, that's the ideal. That's the dream. So we need to adapt, and that doesn't mean always giving a child what they want, but it does mean discerning the core needs of each child so that we know my child feels loved. And when my child feels loved, I can bring in the discipline. I can even bring in the correction, stern correction. I can bring in high expectations. I can do all of those things, but only when my child knows I'm loved the way I am, I'm understood, I'm welcomed, I'm really adopted, use that word.
4: Yeah, which I love. And in the book, Growing Kids with Character, you mentioned three basic principles that parents need to be aware of.
2: Well, we need to be open to God shaping us as much as He's shaping our children.
4: So okay, that's really okay. You got to say that again. You're being really too soft with that.
3: Very nice.
2: Okay, so we do not have the right to shape our kids unless we are willing to be shaped by God.
4: And that's true in parenting. You will be shaped if you're willing.
2: Yeah.
4: Or you will be broken.
2: Mm. That's correct. Because it is going to be hard. God deals with our pride through parenting over and over again. It's part of our sanctification, this journey.
4: Right.
2: And the more different our kids are to us, the more intense the sanctification.
4: Mm. Well, let's get into it because, I think your book, Growing Kids with Character, you point to four trees. You use the trees as an analogy or a metaphor for our personality characteristics. So let's get into that. Why did you choose trees to describe the human beings and their personalities? Give us that kind of overview before we get into the four specifics.
2: I think I wanted to get as far away from a box as I possibly can, because we don't want to label people, put them in boxes and ship them off somewhere. We want to acknowledge growth and dynamics and uniqueness. And I haven't seen two trees that are the same. They can be from the same species, but they're not going to be the same size, shape. They're going to behave differently in the weather, and they're going to go through seasons. So that's why trees.
4: So for us, we're human, but we have different expression. That's what you're saying.
2: Absolutely.
4: Yep. So let's start with the palm tree.
2: Okay, the palm tree is the very jovial, happy person. Think palm trees and hula girls and pink drinks on the beach. This is more or less their world. If it doesn't fit in Hawaii, it's probably not going to fit into their schedule for
4: the
2: today.
4: The beach scene in Hawaii, kick back, having fun.
2: Yes, absolutely.
4: Kind of life of the party people.
2: Definitely. And so these kids are high energy. You're going to get fit and skinny running after them as a mom, so you can shake off the baby pounds by having a palm tree kid. They'll keep you busy. Talkative, lively. They're the ones who come up with all of these creative ideas when you want to put them to bed at night, because they are not about sleep. They feel like that would be a waste of time. There are places to go and people to mess with.
4: Is this palm tree child a description for that child, a very talkative child?
2: Definitely.
4: One that's always saying, why this, why that? Not in a fighting way, but in an interesting way. They're interested. Tell me, Mommy, why is this?
2: Very curious. Very curious, and their questions are hard to answer. There's another type that asks the difficult why questions, the confrontational why questions, and those are the rose bushes.
4: Okay.
2: There was a period there where I considered to use cacti as an image for these kids, because they are very prickly tough.
4: Yeah.
2: So tough.
4: We're going to get to the rose bush, but let's finish out the palm tree.
2: Oh, you want more about that?
4: Yeah, in terms of what a palm tree child needs most from a parent.
3: Mm. Yeah.
4: Because people are going, I got the palm tree. Now, as the parent, the mom or dad of the palm tree, what do I need to be mindful of? What does that child need from me? The talkative, life of the party kid who's got more energy than I can keep up with, who keeps me running, keeps me fit, as you said.
2: This is the child where the door in with this child is play. They want to be celebrated and they want to have fun with you. And it breaks our speed, we feel. We think, oh no, I've got stuff to do. I can't play right now. But the good news with them is their attention span is short. It's going to be 5 minutes and they'll be over.
4: They won't hold
2: it
4: against you.
2: No, their little love tank fills up fast. So 5 minutes of really fun, active play with them and you're in. And then their ears open up and their heart open up. And then you can teach. If you'll make it short and sweet and not too preachy, it'll go in, And if you can spice it up with a little bit of humor, they'll actually hear you. And you need to touch them. You need to connect physically with this kid. They are wired in a sensual and sensory way. They need to have an experience. They need to feel the love. So you can slobber all over this kid.
4: Well, we don't want to promote slobbering, but especially during flu season or whatever. I don't know. But that communication's important. And that's really what you're saying, Hetty, is you're recognizing your child's communication style, how they're wired. That's what we're talking about, and how important it is for a parent to be mature enough to not keep coming back fighting, but to understand how your child communicates, what they need from you. And this is what we're talking about. Hetty, this is good stuff again. I don't want to move away from the palm tree until we finish the next question, which is the parent disciplining the palm tree. Mm. I mean, that's where we're all living, right? How do we discipline this palm tree, this social person who talk, runs around the house, wants us to play,
3: and sometimes,
4: yeah, I mean, I think I was that child. I was kind of that palm tree child. I think one woman said, a friend of my mother's when I was little said, "You've got diarrhea of the mouth." That really hurt my feelings. I mean, but it shows you I talked a lot.
3: And now you're in radio.
4: I didn't want to make that connection.
2: See, but that was a design for a purpose. There was nothing wrong with that.
4: But I was obviously irritating her.
2: that could have been. We do a lot of physical discipline with this child, and I don't mean punishment. I mean, we remove them from ceiling fans. We take them off the jungle gym. Because they initially cannot control themselves. So we need to control them with a smile on the face, but with a little bit of firmness. So the little ones are being collected from wherever they are. You can't scream them from where they've gotten onto the pulpit at church back to the pew. You cannot do that. You have to leave and go get them. Because the moment you get
4: don't
2: loud,
4: scream at them. Come.
2: They'll scream back and involve the whole congregation.
4: So go get them, pull them out of their social environment.
2: Yes.
4: And that's what will make an impact.
2: And that
4: them.
2: Touching them when you speak to them, that's important to keep the discipline very practical. An important key with them is that they are influenced by friends. So where you can really put in effort is by making sure you supervise who they are with. You're aware where they are because they do not think ahead. Huh. They get involved, they go with the flow, they join the friends, they go where the fun is, and afterwards they're sorry. Mm-hmm. And then it's too late.
4: So in that context, I know one of my sons is probably palm tree leaning. If I can use that metaphor.
2: Yes, you can.
4: A leaning palm tree.
3: Leaning palm tree daily.
4: But in that regard, it's wise. And Jean, my wife, has done a wonderful job staying in touch with who are the friends, especially in the teen years.
2: Yes.
4: Are these people that are the appropriate people that you want your son or daughter hanging out with? That could be hard, but in looking at the book and knowing the content, it's good for a parent to know the friend of the palm tree child, isn't it?
2: Definitely. And you don't need to waste your time on trying to get them to be tidy and on time. It's not happening. and it may not ever be necessary for them. God's going to give them a spouse who gets them in the car on time. Mm-hmm. Now, I'm half joking, but not really. What I'm saying here is the good news is that you don't need to fix everything in this kid because half of it's not broken. It just appears to be because it's different from how you are. But the book helps you understand where is the part that's going to affect your child spiritually and morally the most, because that's where it matters, and that's where you can put in effort.
4: But I'm telling you, the parent of a palm tree child, I mean, you got to fight that temptation to straighten out, correct, because it's constant. Mm. And you're right, it's as if they don't hear you. Haven't I told you 14,000 times to do this or that? And yeah, you did, but you know what? I just can't remember because I'm so happy to be here and I just want to play. That's kind of it, isn't it?
2: That is it, but they have a willingness. They will not remember to clean the room, but they will generally comply when you ask. Listen, let's just do something about the conditions behind this door. And if you can keep your instruction and your request light and seasoned with humor, they respond well.
4: Now, the difficulty there, Hetty, is that we equate our parenting as being insufficient then if we're being too light. Speak to that, especially the Christian parent. We know what is right. We know what to expect.
2: Yes.
4: We know, even though it's not in the Bible, cleanliness is next to godliness. Mm. I mean, it's not in there, folks, but we treat it that way. How do we, as you say, treat it light? I mean, these are core things. If they don't know how to clean their room, Hetty, I mean, they won't succeed in life. I mean, there are some good values in that, correct?
2: There are some good values in there, but I think that is the thing. We need to distill it and say, what is the godly characteristic that I'm trying to grow? And how do I grow it in a way that suits this child? Because if I want them to be respectful, there are other ways to do that. If I want them to take good care of possessions, there's another way to do that. It doesn't mean they need to put their books in the shelf the way I want them put in the shelf. And these kids will test your resolve on these things. And very often they will tell you, what does it matter if the book lies flat or stands up straight? And then we think about it a little bit and we realize it's just the way it's always been done, and that's probably not a good reason.
4: I've used that very line. Oh, that really cuts. Let's move to Rosebush. We've got the playful palm tree, and now let's go to the Rosebush child. There's lots of imagery that, you know, it's beautiful, but it's prickly. What does it mean to be the rosebush child?
2: Oh, my goodness. This baby is born, and the mom had all of these ideas of this baby on the breast, and they're cuddling in the bed, you know, and they're just, this baby just
4: Looing
2: loves to
4: cooing.
2: Be close. And then it bites. You know, this baby bites and doesn't want to be held and doesn't want to be put to sleep on your shoulder and just wants to be left alone, kicks and screams and fights to sleep, and suddenly you don't know if you're going to be needed. And that's the feeling you're going to have for the years to come, because this baby is going to prove I'm already grown up. Mm. We jokingly say they're born with a sign on their forehead that says, I'm the boss, can't you read? Yeah. And then because we struggle to accept that, there is a power struggle. Mm. So this is our power struggle, Kate, but this child is wired to be a Paul one day, to be the one who gets a vision from God, a message from his sending cell group, and from the angel saying, trouble awaits, and he goes, therefore I must go. I must go and glorify God in those difficult things. This is what this child is wired for.
4: Huh.
2: So, of course, this child is going to be pushing those boundaries and is going to be asking why and why not and why shouldn't I?
4: Yeah.
2: Very, very strong-willed and very, very often just really make you proud. I got a message from a mom yesterday who hasn't read the book from South Africa, and she said, listen, I know I'm new to this parenting thing. She's a single mom. She had the baby as a teen. And she says, just tell me if I'm doing something wrong, because my daughter went to school yesterday and the teacher wanted to teach them the principle of tallest to shortest. It was a math concept. And she is the tallest and she ended up being in the back. And she refused to go to school today because she had to stand in the back. And she said that she will go to school today if she can walk on her knees into the classroom, because she's never going to stand in the back again, and looked at her mom very seriously and said, I'm an in front sort of a person, mom.
4: And how old is this child?
2: Five.
4: Five. Oh, oh man. We need to pray for that mom.
2: Yeah, definitely.
4: But, so how does a mom, in a healthy way, manage that to let her know it's okay to stand up in the back? That's a good thing you're tall. I mean, how do you do that?
2: You create their territory and the territory of the teacher or the other authority figure, including yourself. They will back off when they know that an authority figure is in control of a certain area.
4: But they have to be more in control than the rosebush child.
2: Yes. So parenting them in this very gentle me message thing where we say to our rosebush, so I don't feel like you're respecting me right now. What that elicits in a little rosebush is, you are pathetic. I want to put my teeth in your jugular and put you out of your misery because you are suffering, you're struggling as a parent. That's really how they respond. They want you to stand up tall, not go down to their level and speak to them gently.
4: Interesting.
2: They want you to look bigger, sound bigger, and be ready to help them run their life. They are not secure in an environment where you are insecure.
4: Yeah,
2: I like that.
4: I mean, that is fascinating. And we're going to come back. We're nearing the end today. We're going to come back next time and finish the other two. And then we'll talk about some of the parenting combos that go along with this. Jumping ahead a little bit, I would think a palm tree playful mom, for example, would really struggle with a rose bush son.
2: They would have fun together and compete a lot because both of them can do that. But when it comes to discipline, I think it's predictable who's going to run the house.
4: Is the young rosebush.
2: Yes.
4: Yeah, that is tough. Mention the discipline side of that to finish off the rosebush. How does a parent get that control to the extent that's healthy?
2: You definitely pick your battles, but you also train them by giving them the responsibility, by giving them some challenges, by giving them some choices where you can live with both outcomes.
4: Hetty, speaking of the rosebush child, of course, I'm thinking of all of this in a teen context. I don't know how you're translating
3: this. Which seems
4: to
3: make the thorns all the more prickly.
4: the thorns in the teen years seem to get bigger and longer and more sticky. But in that regard, when it comes to communicating with that rosebush child, you share that long-winded explanations can frustrate a rosebush child. And you're saying that, but describe that and give me a story.
2: They just really want the bottom line. They will complete your sentence for you if you do not get to the point real quick. They will even say, just finish it off. And this little girl that I spoke of earlier was standing on a stage when each little three-year-old, when she was three, had to say what they want to become someday. And she got annoyed with the other kids on the stage being, you know, scared of the microphone and intimidated by the crowd. And she walked up to the teacher and said, can't you see they're scared? He's called Andrew. He wants to be a fireman. She's called such and such, and this is what she wants to be. And she just introduced the entire group of kids and got done with it.
4: Yeah.
2: Because it was just
4: so kind
2: too
4: of
2: annoying.
3: Take it to the bottom line.
2: Yes.
3: But really, what should a mom or a dad do if their inclination, let's just say I have a friend who would like to give long sermon-esque answers to kids, what should we do if our child is a rosebush and says, forget that, I don't want to hear anymore, or finishes the sentences? What's a good way to approach that?
2: We need to give them language to say that in a more respectful manner. An alternative such as, can you explain to me what you want me to do next? That's another way of finishing off the conversation.
3: That sounds like I'm empowering them, though, Hetty.
2: Yes, it is empowering them because we need them to move things along. That's their design. So it's not all wrong, but they're not allowed to do that in a way that is disrespectful. Mm.
4: That's a good word. You're a rosebush mom. I think you self-described in the book that way. How does that affect the way you interact with your kids? Describe your kids.
2: Well, none of them are roses. Well, my youngest one has a good dose of rose, and we butt heads every now and again. But being mindful that I can be impatient and that I can be sharp-tongued and that my thorns can come out too, I need to do a lot of work and ask, how did I come across just now? And read their body language and read their faces, because sometimes I just go too far.
4: Yeah. In a home that's experiencing this kind of tension that we've described, and I'll speak to you, the listener, if this is your house, if this is what you're living in, and you haven't been able to really figure it out, I hope that this is hitting it, that you're hearing not just a description of what's going on for you, but hopefully practical advice and how to think differently. Describe those triggers that you have to use, Hetty, as a rosebush mom with your children that are palm trees and the other trees that we'll get to tomorrow. How do you trigger yourself to not go to your natural default, let's fight? You want to fight? I'm up for the fight. I'm a rosebush. I can stick you. How do you pull back from that natural instinct of your, I think, fleshly nature, actually, not your God-inspired nature of joy, peace, love, goodness, kindness? How do you pull out of the humanness to do something better?
2: It starts with the realization that my child is not less important than I am to God, and that my child's feelings and needs are valid, and that as a parent, I need to respect those, even in the way I speak. So it is about not assuming I am right because I'm the parent.
4: Hetty, I mean, this has been so good. We're going to come back next time and finish the other two. We've got the palm tree, the rosebush, we still have the boxwood. And just quickly, what is the boxwood?
2: These are these shrubs that you can prune into any shape you like. They are the topiary trees and the decorative trees. Their wood is also used to make chess pieces and fine tuning forks for instruments.
4: So wow.
2: They are the fine tuners and the
4: So are they exacting precision
2: hedges.
4: People?
2: Oh, yes.
4: Okay, absolutely. So these are our engineers. There's one way to do something,
2: often.
4: And it's not your way, it's my way.
2: Yes.
4: Is that right? I think I might have one of those too. And then we have that pine tree, which is that calm, laid-back, kind of slow-moving person. How's that different from the palm tree? How's the pine tree different from the palm tree?
2: Well, both of them are people-focused, but the pine is happy to be alone as well. Doesn't need to be the center of attention, but wants to be included, even if it is from the sidelines. They love having their people around them, but they don't necessarily speak a lot.
4: All right, so come back next time as we describe more of these children descriptions and you as a parent how to recognize your style and how to engage these children. This has been really good, Hetty. I've got one more quick question for you. What is kind of that last word today that you'd want to say to a parent who is connected with this now and is looking forward to hearing tomorrow what you have to say? What if they are recognizing where they may have fallen down? What's the encouragement?
2: That God is shaping both you and your child through the dissonance that you experience because your temperament is not the same as your child. And when you rub them up the wrong way, they still are growing through that, and so are you.
4: It's not a bad thing, necessarily. No. Everybody's growing in that environment. Thanks so much for being with us.
2: Thank you for the privilege.
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6: 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Wow, that's coming up on Telling the Truth with the Briscoes. But right now, let's enjoy this song by the Discoveries. 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
1: You like waiting? I hate waiting. In our instant society, it's very hard, isn't it? We don't like waiting. Maybe your heart, like his, is asking, as he does in the very opening words of this first chapter of Habakkuk, how long, O Lord? Have you ever said that? Who or what are you waiting for? Job, a friend, to be a friend? Someone to love you or for you to love back? Are you waiting for a break, my baby? A child to say they're sorry? Reconciliation, perhaps, or an important prayer to be answered? Maybe you're waiting for the bullying or betrayal to stop, or lying, hating, injustice, corruption, or hurt. Perhaps you're in a crisis of faith that needs to be resolved, and God seems far away, and you're saying, how long, O Lord, must I wait before all these things are realized? Well, if those are the sort of things that are in your heart, then listen up, because God has something from his word to say today.
0: Today, Jill shares encouraging truth to help you wait on God and renew your strength when it feels like your life is at a standstill. Now, here's Jill Briscoe with her message, Finding God in the Delays of Life.
1: Going to be thinking about a man today who didn't like waiting. You like waiting? I hate waiting. In our instant society, it's very hard, isn't it? We don't like waiting. Maybe your heart, like his, is asking, as he does in the very opening words of this first chapter of Habakkuk, how long, O Lord? Have you ever said that? Who or what are you waiting for? Job, a friend, to be a friend? Someone to love you or for you to love back? Are you waiting for a break or a baby? A child to say they're sorry? Reconciliation, perhaps, or an important prayer to be answered? Maybe you're waiting for the bullying or betrayal to stop, or lying, hating, injustice, corruption, or hurt. Perhaps you're in a crisis of faith that needs to be resolved, and God seems far away, and you're saying, how long, O Lord, must I wait before all these things are realized? Well, if those are the sort of things that are in your heart, then listen up, because God has something from his word to say today. And if that's not you, wait a bit. It will be. Okay. All of us will be waiting for something before we see him face to face. Habakkuk learned to encounter God in the waiting, and that basically is the core of what I want to tell you. Habakkuk encountered God. That's what waiting periods are for. To know God in a better way, to know yourself in a way you've never known yourself, to understand other people, all of that and much more, God wants to see happen in our hearts and lives during the waiting. Habakkuk was able to say in chapter 3, as he sang, actually, it's a song at the end of this book, in chapter 3:17, though the fig tree doesn't bud, though there are no grapes on the vine, though the olive crop fails and the field produce no food, though there are no sheep in the pen and no cattle in the stall, yet I will rejoice in the Lord. I'll be joyful in God my Savior. For the sovereign Lord is my strength. He makes my feet like the feet of a deer. He enables me to go on the heights. It says, for the director of music, and this is a man who was a Levite, a singing Levite, a prophet, a Levite who was in the temple choir, possibly a composer as well. And he sang a song in all the waiting that God called him to embrace and to endure. Well, Habakkuk engages in chapter 1. And we hear him, how long, O Lord, must I call for help and you don't listen, cry out violence and you don't save? Why do you make me look on injustice? Why do you tolerate wrong? Destruction and violence are before me. There's strife and conflict around. Therefore, the law is paralyzed and justice never prevails. And the wicked hem in the righteous so that justice is perverted. So we have this prayer time. Habakkuk is just one great big prayer time. That's what it is. I love when I was studying prayer and writing a book on it years ago, I just started to realize how much of the Bible is a prayer, like the whole of the life of Elijah is a prayer. There's nobody else there but God and him. And it's what he says to God and God says to him. And that was hugely helpful for me. And I thought, this is the way I can learn to pray prayers that work. And here we have Habakkuk in a prayer. The whole thing is what happened in his prayer time with God. That sort of makes me excited too. What happens in your prayer time? What happens in mine? Do I really hear God? We hear a lot about hearing God. How do we hear God? I was asked that last night by a young woman. I don't know what I'm listening for. I feel stupid. I'm speaking into the air. What am I supposed to hear? Right? How long, O Lord? I don't hear anything. Don't know what he was expecting, a human sort of voice or whatever, and we're not told how God answered him. We're just told that he did. And I was talking to this young lady, and I said, I can't tell you how he will. I'm just telling you he will, probably in your thoughts. It's one way God speaks to us. And so he's having this talk with God. Actually, he's asking a lot of questions, and he doesn't feel that God has been giving him any answers until he really gets serious, perhaps. And so he asks him, this world I live in is a mess. This society is falling apart. Israel is a mess. The Babylonians are coming, or so they say. They've already destroyed Israel. Now, little Judah, us, are left here waiting for them to come and dispatch us as well. And we've been praying, stop them, Lord. You haven't stopped them. Not only that, but in our courts and the life of Israel itself, there is nothing right. And Lord, we in the temple and the priests and the prophets that are left and the remnant who really love you have been praying, turn us around, renew as you did in the old days our vibrant faith. You haven't heard that prayer either, because Israel's behaving just like unbelievers, Lord. And he is complaining, he's whining, he's grumbling to God. Now, Habakkuk, his name, incidentally, is embrace. And I love the theme of the whole book because he's called to embrace what he's called to endure. And God calls some of us to do that too. I think waiting is akin to suffering. We're to embrace the waiting. We're to encounter God. We're to say, it was very, very hard, but I'm so glad that God made me wait because this is what I found out. And so here he is in a very sticky place, and he's asking God a lot of questions. You heard about the father that had a little boy, and the little boy kept asking him questions. Daddy, how many people are in the world? I don't know, son. Well, how many countries? I don't know, son. Well, how many languages? I don't know, son. Dad, I hope you don't mind me asking all these questions. No, son, how are you going to learn if you don't ask questions? That's what he felt like. You ever felt like that? Is it that I'm not hearing, whatever that means? Is it that I'm not seeing? When am I going to get some answers to my questions? Well, I think he was probably sorry he asked, because God answered. Look at the nations and watch and be utterly amazed, for I'm going to do something in your days that you would not believe even if you were told. Now, I have heard that quoted literally in a sermon as something positive. Look up, Habakkuk. I'm coming. I'm going to answer your prayers, and I'm going to take these people, and I'm going to show my glory, and I'm going to restore Israel to vibrant spirituality. It's absolutely the opposite. You've seen nothing yet, Habakkuk. You think this is bad? The Babylonians are coming. I'm not going to stop them. I'm just going to let this thing take its course. For Judah, first Israel, now Judah, kingdom was split. One part went away from God into captivity. The other part is just about to face the same fate. Babylonians are coming. And then for the rest of chapter 1, it describes, or God describes, to Habakkuk, what sort of people they are. They will sweep through the whole earth. They're a law to themselves. They promote their own honor. Their horses are swifter than leopards, fiercer than wolves at dusk. Their cavalry gallops headlong. Their horsemen come from afar. They fly like a vulture swooping to devour. They've come in violence. And the Lord answers Habakkuk. How long? You don't have to wait long for this. The Chaldeans, the Babylonians, are coming. Habakkuk's second complaint starts at verse 12. I don't get it. Aren't you from everlasting? Aren't you the God that lasts? Aren't you the God that never changes, that's always the same, that comes to the help of his people? My God, the Holy One. We won't die. Oh Lord, you've appointed them to punish us? He's got a whole lot more questions, and he doesn't get it. So in chapter 2, he says, I will stand at my watch and station myself on the ramparts. And he climbs this high tower. What's the high tower? It's a place inside you, actually, for us. He's taking the picture of the tower on the walls of Jerusalem where the watchman would watch. What was he watching for? Was he watching for the enemy? No, usually he was watching for a messenger who'd gone to see if the enemy was coming. And he would come running back with the message. No post, no internet, no telephones, no nothing, but a man who could run the walls of Jerusalem where the watchman would watch. What was he watching for? Was he watching for the enemy? No, usually he was watching for a messenger who'd gone to see if the enemy was coming. And he would come running back with the message. No post, no internet, no telephones, no nothing, but a man who could run swifter than an animal.

What are we waiting for? And what happens when he does? Can we accept the unacceptable? And what do I do while I'm hanging around waiting? God says, well, I'm glad you asked. You live by faith. You know that very familiar verse from the book of Romans, the just shall live by faith. This is where it is. Look at chapter 2. The revelation awaits the appointed time. It speaks of the end. It will not prove false. Though it linger, wait for it. It will certainly come and will not delay. And then he begins to talk about the Chaldeans when they arrive and what they're going to do. But, verse 4, the righteous will live by his faith. The just shall live by faith. There's an Old Testament book with two very familiar verses in it. What am I going to do, God? You're going to live by your faith. You think you've lived by faith up to now? You know nothing. We never know what trust in God will do until we have to really trust in God. And waiting is the seminar, is the workshop of learning to trust, learning to lean on a God who will not fall over. And so Habakkuk says, okay, I've got to use my faith. Faith in who? And God leans out of heaven, hearing his prayer. Renew us in our day, in our time. Make your things known. In wrath, remember mercy. Another, it's better in the King James. It would be more familiar in the King James, that verse for you. But it is renew us, bring us to life, refresh us. Renew us in our day, in our time. Make these things known through us, use us, live in us, work in us, speak through us, sing through us. God gives him a vision of the Holy One, glory covering the heavens, and he's standing in prayer on his high tower, internally watching what God is going to do. And he's given a look at God. And in verse 16, he says, I heard, my heart pounded, my lips quivered at the sound, decay crept into my bones, my legs trembled. Oh, he's seen the Babylonians. No, he's seen the Lord. And when we get more fearful of the God in the right sense, the holy fear of God in awe, then we can deal with the Chaldeans. We can even deal with the waiting. And he says, though the fig tree doesn't bud, though there are no, etc., yet will I rejoice. Chapter 2, verse 1 in the Amplified says, I stand upon my post of observation, station myself on the tower or fortress, and will watch to say what he will say within me, and what answer I will make as his mouthpiece. That's what the high tower is for. I will not leave my post, the place in which God has put me, but will wait in the faithful discharge of every commanded duty, the solving of my doubts, the removal of my difficulties. And the secret of life is to realize the unseen. And to this man, the world is full of the unseen, majestic presence of God. That's what I want when I go to my high tower, that my inner world is full of the unseen, majestic presence of God. And the very air he breathes throbs with the very pulse of God, and the silence may be broken any time by God's voice. So what do? We watch, we listen, and we obey as his mouthpiece. We build a watchtower in our lives. We build a watchtower. We build discipline to make that happen. And that builds faith. And that's how we're going to live through the waiting, the hard waiting that's akin to suffering times in the high countries. And so he embraces what he's called to endure, for his name was embracing. And he's able to say, though the fig tree, security, prosperity, medicine, though the fig tree doesn't bud, though the vine doesn't produce any grapes, wonderful picture of family, the wife shall be like a vine. Doesn't mean she's climbing the walls, on the walls of your house, proverb. And your children like olive plants around your table. I have this wonderful picture of little olive plants around the table. And the wife. What if? No wife. What if my wife leaves me? Or my husband? What if there are no children? Or if there were children and now they're not? God give you hinds feet?
Yes.

0: God will give you. What if the fields? No harvest. What if there's no sheep in the fold? No animals to do the donkey work, and I have to do the donkey work, literally. What if? Yet will I. What if? Yet will I. What if? Yet I will rejoice in the Lord. I will get on with it. Will we? Listen to this in the Amplified, Habakkuk 3:19. The Lord is my strength, my personal bravery, and my invincible army. He makes my feet like hinds' feet and will make me walk, not to stand still in terror, but to walk and make spiritual progress upon my high places of trouble, suffering, or responsibility, because the high places are the low places. The high places that he's talking about, the mountain, is like a deer picking his way on the dangerous, dangerous peaks. At any time, that little deer might fall, but God makes us sure-footed. The high places are the low places. But it's in the high places that are the hard places that we encounter God. You need hinds' feet? I need hinds' feet. I don't know anybody that doesn't know hinds' feet. And it isn't what we do for God. It's God for whom we do it that matters. I love Jim Elliot, Elizabeth Elliot's husband's diary. If you haven't read all the books, the Elliot story, you should collect them and read them. The day before this man was martyred with five other missionaries, if you've not read that story, you should read it. You should read it with your family. Jim Elliot went out in the area of South America where he lived, knowing they were going to fly in a little plane and land on a little beach and meet a tribe who are cannibals. They have been dropping presents for, it took 2 years to try and make contact with this tribe. Now these five men who had spent 10 years getting ready for this moment to reach the Auca Indians were going to get in that little plane and go. And the women gathered for the last songs and praise and prayers. And then Jim Elliot left that little group. And this is what he said. I walked out to the hill just now. It was exalting, delicious to stand in the shadow of a friendly tree with the wind tugging at your coattails and the heavens hailing your heart to gaze and glory and give yourself again to God. What more could a man ask? Oh, the fullness, pleasure, full excitement of knowing God on earth. I care not if I never raise my voice again for him, if only I may love him. Please him. This is the motivation for his ministry, folks. He's able to say the moment he goes to reach a totally vicious cannibal tribe that he spent his life preparing to do, doesn't matter. In comparison to just knowing you, loving you, pleasing you. Mayhap in mercy he shall give me a host of children, that I may lead them through the vast star fields to explore his delicacies, whose finger ends set them to burning. This man is a poet. But if not, if I only may see him, touch his garment, smile into his eyes, ah, then, not stars nor children shall matter, only himself. I want to know God like that. Do you want to know God like that? Well, if you don't want to know God like that, you won't. But if you do, you will. And that's what waiting's for.
1: 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Now, here's Jill to answer a few questions for you about waiting on God. Jill, you know, sometimes we don't hear God because we don't want to. How do we go back to Him ready to listen?
0: You can read your Bible, and you may as well not. Because if you read it with an attitude, if I find something here I don't like, I'm not going to do it, then you're not going to hear anything. So you may as well not read. We need to read, mark, learn, inwardly digest what we read. We need to think as we read. We need to pray as we read. Then we will hear God. If we don't want to hear what he says, and we're not willing to obey him, save your time, do something else. It's not going to work. So don't bother reading your Bible unless you come to it believing it is His word to your heart for today. It is ever relevant. It is ever living. And even though you might be frightened, you can say, I'm willing for you to make me willing if that's necessary. And if you're not, say, well, I'm willing to be willing for you to make me. Just keep going back until you ask God to make on your willingness. And if you come to God's word with an open heart, frightened though you might be by what you read, and say, I'm scared out of my mind, Lord, but I'm willing to do what I feel you're telling me to do from this passage of Scripture, to say what you're telling me to say from this passage of Scripture, then you will find help, strength. You will find the power to do what God is asking you to do. He's calling you from everyday pieces of Scripture. There's not going to be a flash of light or a sudden illumination of the page that you're reading. Every single day, you'll find something He wants you to say, do, pray, think about.
1: Jill, why does waiting for God bring us to an encounter with Him?
0: Not waiting for God. God is within us. We go to prayer. We open ourselves up to the Holy Spirit, who we have already in our hearts. And we are willing internally to listen to Him. So we don't need to wait for that to happen. We need to thank Him that He is there already. And just say, I'm ready to hear you. I'm ready to encounter you. And then read the Scriptures first, and then think about it. Don't trust any little voice that comes into your head. Make sure that you read Scripture and you're thinking about that. That way you will encounter God.
1: Thanks, Jill. Thanks for listening today. Be sure to come back again for more biblical encouragement and teaching from the Briscoes. Experience life next time on Telling the Truth.
2: 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Coming up, it's Die Bibel für vandaag with Dr. Johan van Schalkwyk.

0: Your programs have enlightened my mind, helped me to distinguish between good and evil when it's all mixed up in life. 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

0: Dankie dat u geluister het na die Bybel vir vandag. 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
1: All right, friend. Coming up, it's Through the Bible with Dr. Javen McGee. Dr. McGee is taking us through the book of Genesis in the Old Testament. We're going to join him right after this.
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3: 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I attend church on Sundays, but I'm not living the way I should. You challenge my life and help me to evaluate my faith. I was skipping my devotions for all sorts of reasons. After today's lesson, I realized that God wants more than a Sunday Christian. He wants a deeper and stronger relationship.
2: God's Word reaches people from mountains to islands, from deserts to rainforests, from cities to rural areas.

0: In Paul's letter to the Romans, he wrote that Abraham was justified before God because he believed God. But James says in his letter that Abraham was justified by his works. So who's right? Welcome to Through the Bible. I'm Steve Schwetz, and our teacher, Dr. J. Vernon McGee, investigates this question in this study of Genesis 22. Before we jump into our study, though, it is letter month here at Through the Bible, so Greg and I have some letters for you, stories of how God is using his word in real lives right now.
1: And that's why we have Letter Month. Dr. McGee started it in May and December. It's just a time for us to say, please tell us your story. And of course, it encourages us, but it encourages everybody listening, the entire listening family.
0: Absolutely.
1: And so let's start with Mary in Buffalo, who shares this. Thank you for the Bible bus passes. Dr. McGee often talks about brilliant men. I don't think I've ever heard a more brilliant man than Dr. McGee, so full of the Spirit through his teaching and preaching. I have developed a new hunger for the Word of God. I have a new joy looking forward to Jesus in the rapture. I mean, Dr. McGee explains the rapture, the millennium, all these things that really don't get taught. I'm 63 years old, and I've never had it so clearly laid out as he does. The Holy Spirit within me rejoices when I hear Dr. McGee. Thank you so much for the vision, for continuing this ministry, and for keeping his voice on the air. I pray for those who run this ministry.
0: Well, thank you, Mary, so much for the encouragement. And next, we've got Jay, who tells us this. While I was living in my van, getting off meth, wow, this is a story.
1: Yeah.
0: I listened to you daily over and over again, washing my mind and soul from the corruption of my past. Thank you and your staff for being a part of the program. Thank you for your prayers.
1: I think that's what the Bible calls transformation right there. And that just shows the power of God's word, as he says, to wash his mind and soul from the corruption of the past. Wow. Thank you, Jay, and God bless you, brother, in your journey. And we're happy to be here and to just aid what God is doing in your life. Now, we have a last note from Beth, and she writes this. Hello, friends. I completed one ride through the Bible bus this summer and presently completed Genesis on my second ride. You are our companions as my husband and I live and travel on our sailboat. The more I read and study the Bible, the more exciting it gets. I love finding unexpected treasures. I love being transformed. I love growing closer to my Lord. Thank you so very much.
0: Wow. The 5 years on the Bible bus on a sailboat.
1: On a sailboat. I do remember years ago somebody saying they had the solar Bible bus on a sailboat. And talk about the breadth and the range of the people that God reaches through this ministry. You know, you've got Jay, who's coming off of a meth addiction. You've got Beth on a sailboat. You've got Mary, who at a season of life that you and I are in, is just exploring and getting exciting insights into God's word. I mean, this is why we're here. We want the whole word for the whole world, Steve.
0: Yeah. And we do want to remind you that this is Letter Month as well. And your story has value to us and will hopefully bless listeners when you write in and tell us how the Lord has used the teaching of God's word to faithfully change you and conform you into the image of Christ. So we would love to hear your testimony. You can write to us at any time. Greg, why don't you pray for us as we begin the study?
1: Father, thank you for the way your word keeps reaching deeply into the lives of listeners here in North America and around the world in a couple of hundred languages. Lord, we always stand amazed at what you have built in this humble ministry. And we just want to be faithful and humble as we give out your whole word. And we pray you'll help us do that in Jesus' name. Amen.
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2: Now, very candidly, I recall the first time that I saw in this chapter these great truths that depict the cross of Christ. It was breathtaking, and I'm sure that many of you have had this call to your attention, but again, not only in the birth of Isaac, but now in the sacrifice of Isaac, there is a strange similarity. The very interesting thing is that James makes a statement that I'm sure many of us think contradicts the Bible, that is the other part of the Bible, when he says in James 2:21, was not Abraham our father justified by works when he had offered Isaac his son upon the altar? And then Paul makes the statement in Romans 4, verse 1, what shall we say then that Abraham our father hath found as pertaining to the flesh? For if Abraham were justified by works, he hath whereof to glory, but not before God. For what saith the Scripture? Abraham believed God, and it is counted to him for righteousness. All right, now, which is right, James or Paul? Well, my answer is both of them are right. First of all, that you need to note that both of them are talking about the same thing. James is talking about the works of faith, not the works of the law. And you find that Paul is talking about justification before God. Now, Paul quotes way back in the 15th chapter of Genesis, when Abraham was just getting underway in a walk of faith, and only God knew his heart, and God saw that he believed him. Abraham believed God, and God counted it to him for righteousness. But we saw that he failed many times, and I'm of the opinion that his neighbors might say, well, we don't see that. But the day that he took his son to be offered on the altar, even the hard-hearted Philistine had to say, well, this man has works. And so James says he was justified by works when? Well, when he offered Isaac. But the question is going to arise, did he really offer Isaac upon the altar? And the answer, of course, is he didn't. But he was willing to, and that very act of being willing to is the act that James is talking about that reveals that he had the works of faith. And James is emphasizing the works of faith, which is in the 22nd chapter of Genesis. Paul's talking about faith in his heart, which he had way back in the 15th chapter. Now let's turn to this and begin to read. And it came to pass after these things that God did tempt Abraham and said unto him, Abraham, and he said, behold, here I am. Now the word tempt is a little bit too strong here. Actually, the word means test. Because James, you know, makes it very clear that God never tempts anyone with evil. God tempts folks in the sense that he tests their faith. And what he's doing here is God did test Abraham. And he's asking him now to do something very strange. Will you listen to this? And he said, take now thy son, thine only son, Isaac, whom thou lovest, and get thee into the land of Moriah, and offer him there for a burnt offering upon one of the mountains which I will tell thee of. You're going to find, by the way, that right after this chapter, that Sarah was 127 years old. Chapter 23, verse 1 says that, when she died, and we have the death of Sarah in the next chapter. The very interesting thing is that when you put that down with this chapter, you find out that this boy Isaac wasn't just a little lad. Now remember that 90 years old was the age of Sarah when he was born, 127 when she died. That means that there was 37 years elapsed here. Now you wouldn't gather that from reading this. So this boy, little lad, Isaac as he's called here, why, he actually was in his 30s, probably around 30 or 33 years of age. Now God says to him, and it reveals something of the heartstrings that it played upon Abraham and also God himself. Take now thy son. And the Lord Jesus, in the position in the Trinity, has taken the position of the Son. Thy son, thine only son. And the Lord Jesus is said to be the only begotten Son. Thine only Son Isaac, whom thou lovest. And the Lord Jesus said, the Father loves me, whom thou lovest. And get thee into the land of Moriah, and offer him there for a burnt offering upon one of the mountains, which I will tell thee of. Take now your son, your only son Isaac, whom you love, and get to the land of Moriah. And it's the belief of a great many that Moriah, that is the particular part there, is the place where the temple was built. And it is the place that the Lord Jesus was sacrificed, that is, right outside the city walls. I didn't quite get oriented in Jerusalem, but I had a feeling that Golgotha and the temple area were not very far apart, and they belonged to the same ridge, by the way. There's a roadway in times past has been cut through there, and it's been breached, but it's the same ridge, and that is called Moriah. And it's the belief of many that the Lord Jesus died on the same ridge, the same mountain, that Abraham offered Isaac. And now he's to be offered for a burnt offering upon the mountains, which I'll tell thee of. Now, the burnt offering is the offering up till the time of the Mosaic law, and then a sin offering and a trespass offering was given. But here, the burnt offering speaks of the person of Christ and who he is. Now, this is an offer of a human sacrifice, and frankly, it raises this moral question, isn't this wrong? And the answer is, yes, it's morally wrong. But let's look at this for just a moment. I'm of the opinion, had you met Abraham that day on the way with Isaac, you would have said to him, where are you going, Abraham? He'd said to offer Isaac as a sacrifice, and you'd have said, well, don't you know that's wrong? And I think he would have said, yes, I've been taught that it was wrong. I know the heathen nations around here, the Philistines, they offer human sacrifice, but I've been taught otherwise. Well, why are you doing it? Well, he said, all I know is God has commanded it. I don't understand it, but I've been walking with him now for 25 years. He's never failed me, nor has he asked me to do anything that didn't prove to be the best thing. And I don't understand this, but I believe that if I go all the way with it, that God will raise him from the dead, because I believe that he'll do that. Now, what we've been walking with him now for 25 years, he's never failed me, nor has he asked me to do anything that didn't prove to be the best thing. And I don't understand this, but I believe that if I go all the way with it, that God will raise him from the dead, because I believe that he'll do that. Now, what we have is that Abraham

Isaac his son and clave the wood for the burnt offering and rose up and went into the place of which God had told him. Now he goes with Isaac, takes him with him, takes the wood for the burnt offering. And now let's follow this. Then on the third day, Abraham lifted up his eyes and saw the place afar off. Now, it took him 3 days to get there. But remember, it was on the third day that Abraham received him alive back from the dead, as it were. And that's the way Abraham looked at it. He was raised up to Abraham the third day. And Abraham said unto the young man, "Abide ye here with the ass, and I and the lad will go yonder and worship and come again to you." You see, now the transaction that's going to take place is between the father and the son, between Abraham and Isaac. And actually, God shut man out at the cross and at the time of the darkness at high noon. Why, man was shut out. The night had come when no man could work. And during that last 3 hours, that cross became an altar on which the Lamb of God that taketh away the sin of the world was offered. And the transaction is between the Father and the Son on that cross. And man is outside. Man is not participating at all. Now, the picture is the same here. It's Abraham and Isaac. Verse 6 I'm reading now. Abraham took the wood of the burnt offering and laid it upon Isaac his son. Now remember, Christ carried his own cross. And he took the fire in his hand and a knife, and they went both of them together. And the fire speaks of judgment, and the knife there, the execution of judgment, sacrifice. And Isaac spake unto Abraham his father and said, "My father," and he said, "Here am I, my son." And he said, "Behold the fire and the wood, but where is the lamb for a burnt offering?" A great many people say, well, shortly after this, there was a ram that was caught in the thicket by his horns, and Abraham got him and offered it. That's right. That's exactly what happened. Let me read that. I drop down to verse 13. And Abraham lifted up his eyes and looked, and behold, behind him a ram caught in a thicket by his horns. And Abraham went and took the ram and offered him for a burnt offering in the stead of his son. Now, the thing is, Abraham said God would provide himself a lamb, but there was no lamb there. It was a ram, and there is a distinction. And the lamb was not provided until 1900 years later when John the Baptist marked him out and identified him and said, "Behold, the Lamb of God that taketh away the sin of the world." God will provide himself a lamb for a burnt offering. That's very important to see. And it's, I think, very important for us to note that at this particular place, because Abraham is now ready to offer this boy on the altar. This man does not quite understand. And they came to the place which God had told him of, and Abraham built an altar there and laid the wood in order and bound Isaac his son and laid him on the altar upon the wood. Now, he's not just a little boy that Abraham had to tie up. Actually, he's a grown man. And I believe that he could have overcome Abraham if it came to a physical encounter. But he's doing this in obedience. And the Lord Jesus went to the cross. "Not my will," he said, "but thine be done." And he's going to the cross to fulfill the will of God. What a picture we have here. And Abraham stretched forth his hand and took the knife to slay his son. And again, had you and I been there and said, "Abraham, are you going through with it? Looks like now God's going to permit you." And he would have said, "I sure am." "Well, don't you know it's wrong?" He said, "Yes, I've been taught that, and I don't understand it. But I've also learned to obey God." And this is a real crisis in this man's life. Actually, God had brought this man through 4 very definite crises, a real exercise of his soul, a real strain upon his heart. First of all, he was called to leave all of his relatives in Ur of the Chaldees, just leave the whole group. That was a real test for Abraham. He didn't do it very well at the beginning. But nevertheless,
The break came.

0: Then there was that test that came of this boy, Lot, his nephew. Actually, he loved Lot. He wouldn't have been carrying him around with him if he hadn't. And then the time came they had to separate, and Lot went down to Sodom. Then we found that this boy of his, the son of Hagar, Ishmael, that Abraham just cried out to God, oh, that Ishmael might live before you. He loved that boy. He hated to be separated from him. And now he comes to this supreme test. This is the fourth great crisis in his life. He's asked now to give up Isaac. Now, he doesn't quite understand all the details about this for the very simple reason. God has told him that it's in Isaac, your seed be called. You can depend on that. Now, he believed God would raise him from the dead. But as far as Abraham is concerned, he's willing to go through with it. Now, James can write, don't you see, that Abraham was justified by works when he offered his son. But wait just a minute. Did he offer his son? And Abraham stretched forth his hand, took the knife to slay his son. And he plunged the knife into his son. Is that the way your Bible reads? No, mine doesn't read that way either. And in verse 11 it says, and the angel of the Lord called unto him out of heaven and said, Abraham, Abraham. And he said, here am I. And he said, lay not thine hand upon the lad, neither do thou anything unto him. For now I know that thou fearest God. Now, he knows now. How does he know? By action, by works. Before it was by faith. Now, God sees your heart. He knows whether you're genuine or not. But your neighbor doesn't know. Your friends don't know. They can only know by works. And that's the reason James could say that faith without works is dead. It has to produce something. Now, God tests Abraham. Now, may I say that I believe that any person that God calls, any person God saves, any person that God uses is going to be tested. God tested Abraham. And God today tests those that are his own. He tests you and me today. And these are tests that are given to us to strengthen our faith and to establish us and make us serviceable for him. That is the important thing that we need to note here. This man, Abraham, is now given the supreme test, and God will not have to ask anything of him after this. Now, he said to Abraham, you're not to do this. And verse 13, and Abraham lifted up his eyes and looked, and behold, behind him a ram caught in a thicket by his horns. So Abraham took this ram, and he offered it for a burnt offering instead of his son. And that's been the substitution all the way from the Garden of Eden down to the cross of Christ. It was this little animal that pointed to his coming. And God would not permit human sacrifice. But when his son came into the world, his son went to the cross and died. And God spared not his own son, but he delivered him up freely for you and for me. And on that cross, it became an altar on which the Lamb of God that taketh away the sin of the world is offered. It's very important to see that, friend. Now, verse 14 says, and Abraham called the name of that place Jehovah Jireh, as it is said to this day, in the mount of the Lord it shall be seen. And so Abraham names this place. And as I said before, a great many people believe that it's where Solomon's temple was built, and Golgotha, the place of a skull, is just right there on that same ridge that the temple was on, that Abraham offered his son, and it was there that the Lord Jesus Christ was crucified. That is a glorious, wonderful thing to see here. And now Abraham calls the name of that place Jehovah Jireh. How wonderful it is. Here's where God intervened in his behalf. Now will you notice, as we move along, and the angel of the Lord called unto Abraham out of heaven the second time. Now God has a message for him. And he said, by myself have I sworn, saith the Lord, for because thou hast done this thing, and hast not withheld thy son, thine only son. Now just a minute. I have a question to ask. Did Abraham do it? No. He didn't offer his son. Well, God says to him, because you've done this thing. You see, friends, Abraham believed God And he went far enough to let you and me know, to let God know, God already knew, but to let the created universe know that he was willing to give his son. And so God counted it to him that he had done it. You see that he's justified by faith, but he's also justified before man by his works. He demonstrated that he had that faith. Now will you notice, God says to him, because you've done this thing and hast not withheld thy son, thine only son. Notice how God plays upon that, because God gave his only son, that in blessing I will bless thee, and in multiplying I'll multiply thy seed as the stars of heaven and as the sand which is upon the seashore, and thy seed shall possess the gate of his enemies. Now notice this, and in thy seed shall all the nations of the earth be blessed. Now that is the fact that today the gospel of Christ has gone out pretty much to the world. There are many that have not heard. That's true, even in our own midst. But nevertheless, the blessing has come to all nations, and the only blessing the nations have is through Christ, because thou hast obeyed my voice. And that obedience rested upon his faith, and it always will lead to action. Faith without works is dead. So we leave off at this particular juncture today, my beloved. Pick right up there tomorrow and continue on with Abraham's story. Until then, may God richly bless you, my beloved.
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1: It is 8:30 p.m. here on the station that speaks hope to the world, TWR Pure Talk, and we are now going to enjoy tonight's edition of Insight for Living as Chuck takes us through the Word of God in the book of 1 Thessalonians. 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
3: Second Thessalonians is rich with significance. Notice in the first chapter, there is a tone of affirmation. These people are trudging through the mud and the muck of affliction. They're not only confused about their theology, they're disturbed about their physical safety. And Paul affirms them. It's a wonderful, wonderful chapter of affirmation. And he stirs up their hearts with strong words of confidence. And we're going to see that as we work our way through. In the second chapter, he turns to an explanation of this misunderstanding. Look, for example, at some clarifying remarks. He says, the day of the Lord hasn't come. First, there must be, verse 3, the apostasy. The apostasy. There's a whole system of apostate events that will occur, men and women, and that hasn't occurred. Well, not yet. You have not missed anything. It has not yet happened. And continuing in verse 3, the man of lawlessness is revealed, the son of destruction. This is the man commonly called Antichrist. Chapter 1 could be called persevering through affliction. Chapter 2 could be called trusting in the midst of confusion. And chapter 3, what a great balance. Some of these people had gotten so attached to the coming of the Lord teaching that they stopped working. And Paul gives a direct piece of advice to those people who went crazy with prophecy. Verse 6, chapter 3, we command you, brethren, in the name of our Lord Jesus Christ, there it is again, that you keep aloof from every brother who leads an unruly life, not according to the tradition which you received from us. Watch out for those people. You yourselves know how you ought to follow our example. Then he describes it. When Paul was among them, we didn't act in an undisciplined manner among you. Neither did we eat anyone's bread without paying for it. But with labor and hardship, we worked. We kept working night and day that we might not be a burden to any of you. Not because we didn't have the right to this. I was an apostle. But in order to offer ourselves as a model for you that you might follow our example. Verse 10, if anyone will not work, neither let him eat. Now, all of that is well and good. That's great theory. Unless you're up to your waist in alligators, which is where they were. These people were walking through the fire. I mean, a virtual hell on earth had broken out in Thessalonica. You don't see it. You don't find any blood or reference to such on the pages of 1st or 2nd Thessalonians, but it's there. Believe me, it's there. These people are really under the gun. And so what do they need? Well, they don't need judgment. They don't need criticism. They don't even need pity. They need affirmation. A good principle to remember when you are with people who are afflicted, affirm. There is one wonderful response to people who are going through affliction, and that's affirmation. And that's what we find when we go back to chapter 1. It's a great way to begin a letter to people who were A, hurting, B, confused, and C, really uncertain about tomorrow. He affirms them. It works like magic. Paul and Silvanus and Timothy to the church of the Thessalonians in God our Father and the Lord Jesus Christ. What a way to begin. He tells them right away of the security that there is in God the Father and the Lord Jesus Christ. Every once in a while, just as an aside, every once in a while when you write a letter, add a word of reassurance to the person receiving the letter regarding his security in the Lord Jesus. Just a reminder. And then he tells them of the two, well, pinions upon which that security rests. Grace, verse 2, and peace, verse 2. Both from God the Father and from our Lord Jesus Christ. And then right out of the chute, he says, we ought always to give thanks to God for you, brethren. I love that response. We ought always to give thanks to God for you, brethren. Now, this ministry of affirmation, I don't say very much about it, so I want to camp on it for a few moments. Don't worry, it never results in making the afflicted proud. Afflicted people don't get proud. It doesn't cause arrogance or laziness. It makes people want to do better and try harder. It doesn't hurt their walk with Christ. It helps it. It doesn't pull them down. It sets them up. They leave remembering that better than they'll ever remember a sermon. Paul says, it's only fitting that I do that. I mean, it's not an option. Your life calls for it. What was it? Your faith is greatly enlarged. See in verse 3? This is why he affirmed them, why he gave thanks. Your faith has been stretched and it's growing. And the love of each one of you all toward one another grows greater. Here's the principle. Divine perspective gives us the impetus to affirm others. Had he looked at their situation only, he could have only sighed and said, I'm so sorry. Had he visited them and seen the fresh grave of a loved one, he would have wept, said, I pity you. But through the eyes of the Lord Jesus Christ, who never releases a test without purpose, he saw meaning in their faith being stretched. He saw a purpose in their love growing stronger. You know what else? It was an answer to prayer. Do you remember from our study in 1 Thessalonians chapter 3, his prayer for them? It came to my mind as I was working through verse 3. That's why he's affirming them. God is answering his prayer. 3:11, may our God and Father himself and Jesus our Lord direct our way to you. And look, verse 12, may the Lord cause you to increase and abound in love for one another and for all men, just as we do for you. That was an answer to prayer. Say, what a practical word. When's the last time you said to someone, you are going through the answer to my prayer? Your response to this situation is exactly as I ask God to make happen in your life. We don't know what that does to other people when we tell them that. We're quick at giving prayer requests. We're not too good at reporting prayer answers. Someone says, pray for me. Sure, brother, sure. 3 weeks later, hey, thanks for praying. Yeah, right. How good to come back in a few days and say, how are we doing in that particular thing I'm asking God for? He's excited in verse 3 because their faith is enlarged and their love is growing just as he prayed. You see, the divine perspective erases all reason to blame. Illustration, Joseph. His brother sold him into slavery. Potiphar's wife accused him of rape. Potiphar believed her, threw him in prison. Here he is, away from home, forgotten by his father, believed to be dead, in an Egyptian prison, doesn't know the language, just beginning to get underway and putting himself back on his feet. He's forgotten in prison by the man who said, "I won't forget you," as he helped him out. And then the process of time, he was picked up by the Lord and promoted to the prime minister. And now he had the brothers where he wanted them. He could have just been waiting. Bring those guys to me. And sure enough, they came. One day they knocked on his door saying, "Could we have a little bit to eat?" "Sure." No, he didn't say that. He said, "You bet. In fact, bring my dad, because I'm Joseph." And they were shaking in their sandals, wondering what he was going to do. And he said, don't worry. You meant it unto me for evil. God meant it unto me for good. Don't ever forget that, friends. The better you learn that statement, the more affirming you will be of others. You meant it unto me for evil, but God meant it unto me for good. He didn't deny the reality of it. Sure, they had evil at heart. But over it all was the living God who said, "I'll let this pass through my fingers as I wrap myself around my child Joseph, and I'll let him go through this misunderstanding. I'll work my purpose out in his life." When you see God's purpose being worked out in someone else's life, you affirm them and say, "I give thanks to God for you." In fact, verse 4, he adds, "Therefore, we ourselves speak proudly of you." And it means just what it says. Some translations render it "boast of you." Why? "For your perseverance and faith in the midst of all your persecutions and afflictions which you endure." Link the word perseverance with afflictions and faith with persecutions. I'll show you why. This interesting word, perseverance, is the familiar hupomeno, to abide under. Remember, we've described that as an old beast of burden, like you see down in Mexico, where they load this burro with more and more stuff until you think they've got to build a platform to put more on. This old creature just stands there. I don't think I've ever seen one fall. I've seen the load so heavy it just shifts as the little creature walks, but it abides under. That's this word, persevere. Persevere what? Afflictions. They persevere because of the trouble that comes bringing pressure. The word afflictions in this case always suggests pressure, the idea of something pressing upon you. Earl Palmer has a wise, insightful comment about this particular event in the Thessalonian history. "The capital cities within the Roman Empire were the hardest places for Christians to survive, because of the fanatical intensity of emperor worship at those centers. Also, the young church at Thessalonica was under considerable pressure from the members of the synagogue who were opposed to the growing Christian fellowship." Paul had been there. He remembered. "You people are holding up under the pressure from the synagogue and the religious crowd and the affliction from Rome. And I'm proud of you." This, by the way, brings up a second principle that you got to remember. Depth perception gives us the insight to affirm others. Divine perspective gives us the motivation, the impetus. But depth perception gives us the insight to affirm. You see what I'm saying? He affirms them because of their faith, verse 3. Their love, verse 3. Their perseverance, verse 4. Their faith, verse 4. These are inside jobs. When you affirm other people, you affirm them because of character traits forming within them, and you tell them so. Listen to a few random remarks about affirmation. Affirmation makes it easier for us to believe in God and to believe in others and to believe in ourselves as people with dignity. The lack of affirmation invites our suspicious nature to believe that our darkest thoughts about God, ourselves, and others are true. Before I go on, I want to assure you there isn't a person hearing me at this moment who doesn't have dark thoughts about himself. And the lack of affirmation says your dark thoughts are right. It's tragic what that does to us. Another man writes, our task as Christians is to live out a style of life that will allow people to discover their worth, their strengths, and their uniqueness, and to communicate how much God intends to do with them and for them. Isn't that a great way to live? You work with young people, they need affirmation. They're surrounded by pressures. They're surrounded by temptations and put downs and sarcasm. The last person on earth they believe in is themselves. Victor Hugo said, man lives more by affirmation than by bread. And the crowning point of all of it, verse 11, we jump because of the thought. We'll come back to 5 through 10 next time. We pray for you always that our God may count you worthy of our calling and fulfill every desire for goodness and the work of faith with power. We pray for you. You know who you pray for in this scene of affirmation? You pray for those you're proud of. I want you to know that this church is the most enviable place I know of in the world. It is the most enviable pulpit I can imagine. I've never seen one that can compare to it. We are surrounded by a body of people who flex in worship, who flex in parking, who flex in seating. It's one of the few places you come and sit on someone's lap for worship. You are willing to shift and change and try new ideas. You are willing to build the body of Christ and to make it a thing to be delightful, all right, and attractive and contagious. I am surrounded by a few people whose children have now grown and married and left their mates and remarried someone else out of the will of God, and those parents still stay true to God, and I'm proud of you. There are people in this assembly who had their mates walk away from them without biblical justification. You didn't want it. You strove against it, and it's happened. You find yourself a victim living with the stigma of a divorcee against your wishes, but you still have the self-confidence to come and to find your place and to worship, and I'm proud of you. Some of you live with incredible physical difficulties, and when I think about them, I can hardly finish my sentence. I'm choked up when I know of the pressures that some of you are living with, and I want you to know I'm proud to be associated with you. Some of you operate your businesses and your practices above the level of the world. You are marked by integrity and thoughtfulness and courtesy, credibility, and I affirm you. I'm proud to be associated with you. I think at times churches leave like whipped dogs with their tails between their legs, yiping, getting out of the way of some whip from the pulpit. God bless you. I have no whip. I have affirmation. I give thanks to God for you. I speak proudly of you. I pray for you. This is a good word for teenagers. Parents, here I go, working their fingers to a bone, I mean, meals and travel and money and work. And how many teenagers stop to say, hey, Mom, you're great. Now, have the glycerin tablets ready when they come with those kind of comments, because it's going to shake you up when you hear those. But listen to this, kids. How about the parents with their kids? You know, I brag about this church far more when I'm away from it than when I'm with you. It's the way we are, isn't it? And maybe that's what our kids do. Never thought about that. Maybe when they're at school, they just spend all their days talking about how great their parents are. Back to reality here. I got six words. I started with six words and I closed with six words. Here they are. Look around. Reach out. Speak up. That's what this is saying to us. Look around. Great old preacher Joseph Parker used to say to young ministers in the making, you'll never lack for a congregation if you speak to people who hurt. Speak to broken hearts. There's one in every pew. There are several in every pew. You look up and down the pew where you sit and worship Sunday after Sunday, you're going to see broken hearts covered over by very attractive faces. Smiles breaking through as worship begins to affirm them. Look around. That's giving thanks. Reach out. That's saying I'm proud of you. And speak up. Not only tell the Father in prayer, but tell them how much they mean to you and the family. You know what? People often don't want an answer. They simply want a triumphant, encouraging word from your presence. I was putting the finishing touches on this talk, and when I did, I came across a great brief story about a troubled young man who once sought an interview with the great Phillips Brooks, the famed American preacher. When the long-awaited day arrived, he got his question just where he wanted it before he walked into the pastor's study, and he walked in. An hour later, he came out just transfigured. He was filled with joy. It was almost as if there was an aura around him as he was relieved and encouraged to go on. And it wasn't until about an hour or two later he thought, I never did ask my question. And when telling someone about it, he said, I did not care. What I needed was not the solution to a specific problem, but the contagion of a triumphant spirit. That is what worship is about. That is why corporate worship is essential. It sweeps a contagion over us that's a triumphant spirit. It says we come into His presence singing, Hallelujah. It says we are one in the bond of love. It says He knows what He's about. It says you can go on. You can make it through the rest of the day. You can even make it for a week in the strength of that affirmation. That's why I love it here. I'll tell you, they even pay me to do it. Don't tell anybody. It's wonderful. There's just one part of this story that has got to be put into the right place, and that's the Lord Jesus Christ, right? You thought I forgot Him, didn't you? I'm going to talk to Him and to you while your heads are bowed. Let's bow together. Your worship is incomplete if all you've done is sing a song and read through a book of the Bible, hear children sing, and walk out with a little melody on your heart. No, there has to be Christ in your life. There's never, ever been a time in your life when you've said, you know, Lord, I'm a stranger to you, and I want to be a friend. I know Christ died for me, and I'm a sinner. I'm lost. And I want to come to Him because He lives for me. I want to be forgiven. There's never been a time you've done that. Do that now. Right now. Thank you, Father, for your presence. We have come into it singing, and it goes with us everywhere we go because of Jesus Christ, in whose name we thank you.

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1: 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The question tonight on Turning Point: why should I be thankful? That is the question as part of the series God, I Need Some Answers, with Dr. David Jeremiah on Turning Point. Stay with us, and friend, let's not just be hearers of the word. Let's remember to obey and to do.

0: When you look back on your life, are you consumed with bitterness from a painful past or with thankfulness that God brought you through it? 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
1: And thank you for joining us today for the Thursday edition of Turning Point. You know, one of the things you will discover if you read the New Testament is this. One of the most obvious results of being filled with the Spirit of God is gratitude, giving thanks always for all things. We think of a lot of things that people point to as to how you can know if you're filled with the Spirit. Here's one thing I know for sure because it's in the Bible more than once. When you're filled with the Spirit of God, you develop a gratitude in your heart, a thankful spirit. It's awful hard to be grateful and not be the other things that the Bible tells us we should be when the Spirit of God is filling us. Today we're going to talk about what it means to be thankful and how important it is and why you should be thankful even sometimes when you don't feel like it. We'll get to it in just a moment. First, I want you to have this wonderful book available during the month of May. It's 5 Psalms for a Flourishing Life, and it will fill you with joy and happiness as you have a chance to read it. It's got all kinds of good truth in it, and I'd love for you to have it. It's beautifully designed, and it's just really a beautiful book with beautiful truth. And I hope you'll take advantage of the opportunity. Here's how you get your copy of this 236-page hardback book. Send a gift of any size during the remaining days in the month of May. And when you do, ask for a copy of the book on Psalms, and it'll be on its way to you. You can add it to your library in just a few days. Most of all, you can read it and be blessed and encouraged. Once again, the book is called 5 Psalms for a Flourishing Life. 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Well, that's something to be thankful for. Let's see what else we should be thankful for as we open our Bibles together today to the 92nd Psalm.
2: Charles Dickens wrote a gripping tale called The Haunted Man. In his writing, he tells of a chemist who sat before the fire troubled with unhappy memories. As he sat there in dismal reflection, a phantom appeared and offered the haunted man the opportunity to have his memory destroyed. He immediately closed with the offer and henceforth was a man not only without a memory, but a man who had the power to strip other men of their memories as well. But according to Dickens' story, the gift was a big disappointment. So great was the misery that he asked the phantom to come back, and the tale comes to a conclusion with the man's grateful and earnest prayer, "O God, keep my memory green." Keep my memory green. Memory is a word which is both bitter and sweet. It is a strong argument for the soul and for life and for life hereafter. Someone has said that memory is the well-stored library of the mind. Memory makes the joys of childhood live again. Memory in the night makes past days to appear all over again. Memory restores the blessedness that once we knew when we saw the Lord. And I love this definition the best. Memory is the angel with the backward look. Memory is the key to gratitude. There is a disease that we treat in our culture today that goes by the name amnesia. It is an interesting word which means actually a without amnesia, mind without memory. Literally, it means without any memory. While it is true that sometimes there are things we wish we could forget, it is also true that it would be very difficult for us to be grateful people if we could not remember, if we could not reflect on what God has done for us. And the Psalms are filled with the exhortation for each of us to take that assignment seriously. Here in Psalm 92, we are instructed that it is a good thing to give thanks to the Lord and to sing praises to your name, O Most High, and to declare your loving kindness in the morning and your faithfulness every night. on an instrument of 10 strings, on the lute and on the harp, with harmonious sound. For you, Lord, have made me glad through your work, and I will triumph in the work of your hands. The psalmist said, it is a good thing. It is a good thing to give thanks to the Lord. I'd like to reflect with you in three directions. I'd like to ask why it is a good thing to give thanks to the Lord. Why should I be thankful? What will it do, and what should I expect from it? And first of all, I'd like for you to note with me that thanksgiving and a thankful heart causes us to look upward. In the Word of God, we are constantly admonished to give thanks, and the Word of God usually tells us in the same paragraph of instruction where our thanksgiving is to be addressed. Here in the psalm, which we have opened to, it says, it is a good thing to give thanks to the Lord and to sing praises to your name, O Most High. For you, Lord, says verse 4, have made me glad through your work. I will triumph in the work of your hands. Verse 5, O Lord, how great are your works, and your thoughts are very deep. And verse 8, but you, Lord, are on high forevermore. The psalm is an instruction to us that thanksgiving, first of all, takes our eyes off of the things that are around us and addresses them upward. Thanksgiving really is that which we offer back to God for what He in turn has given to us. And it is always an upward look. Psalm 107 says, oh, that men would praise the Lord for His goodness and for His wonderful works to the children of men. And let them sacrifice the sacrifice of thanksgiving and declare His works with rejoicing. Psalm 107, 21 and 22. There have been many who have expressed a spirit of gratitude, and we have read about them both in the tales that have been written about our culture here in America and especially in England and many of the great historical writings. And there are many men in the scripture about whom we read that they were grateful, but there is one man who stands out from all the rest, and that man is the Apostle Paul. I am constantly amazed as I read the letters of the New Testament, which are the focus of our study as New Testament believers, that Paul was a man who was inoculated with a great spirit of gratitude. And I'm reminded as I say that, that he was also the man who suffered greatly, who went through many difficult things in his life, and yet at the same time was a man who was filled with gratitude. He constantly focused his attention upon God. He wrote to the Ephesians, giving thanks always for all things unto God. He wrote to the Colossians, and whatever you do in word or deed, do all in the name of the Lord Jesus, giving thanks to God and the Father by Him. He wrote to the Thessalonians, we give thanks to God always for you. He wrote to young Timothy, I thank Jesus Christ, our Lord, who enabled me. He wrote to Philemon, I thank my God, making mention of thee always in my prayer. The psalmist here in Psalm 92 directs our attention, first of all, upward. And I know that seems rather mundane, and perhaps you wonder why we would even mention such a thing. Does it not normally go with the territory that when you come to church, they tell you to think about God? I understand that the very history of the steeple that is seen in most churches is that it points to God, and that the picture is that the closer one gets to God, the smaller he sees himself to be. So thanksgiving is obviously God-directed. But isn't it interesting how easily we forget that? We thank each other, we spread thanksgiving in the spirit of gratitude throughout our home, and we never really stop to reflect upon the fact that thanksgiving, first of all, is an upward calling. It's a gravitational pull in reverse, bringing our praises upward to God. And someone has given us a litany of the things for which we ought to address thanksgiving to God. for His sovereign control over our circumstances, for His gentle compassion in our sorrows, for His consistent faithfulness through our highs and our lows, for His holy character in spite of our sinfulness, for His strong no when we needed to hear it, for His surprising yes when we had the lack of faith to believe it, for His wise wait when we were impatient and rash, for His commitment to us when we wandered away, for His understanding of us when we were confused, for His word that gives us direction, and for His love that holds us close. And that's just a smattering of reasons why we should be thankful to God. I have a little prayer journal that I keep, and I have a section in it for Thanksgiving, and I wasn't sure exactly how to write my Thanksgivings. At first, I thought I would just write down the things that I was thankful for, and then I thought, no, that's not a good habit to get into. And so I began to write out, thank you, God, for this. Thank you, God, for this. And the whole pages in that little journal are filled with thank you, Gods. Because first and foremost, in our spirit of gratitude, at first I thought I would just write down the things that I was thankful for, and then I thought, no, that's not a good habit to get into. And so I began to write out, thank you, God, for this. Thank you, God, for this. And the whole pages in that little journal are filled with thank you, Gods. Because first and foremost in our spirit of gratitude is the upward look. He is the one who is the author of every good gift that we have. But secondly, it is good to give thanks not only because it causes us to look up, it is good to give thanks because it causes us to look around. Paul was not only grateful to God in all of his writings, but he was a man who was into relationships. He wasn't the loner he's often painted to be. In fact, if you read his letters, he can't close out a letter without giving the names of all the people who are with him and all the people that he knows who are at the point of destination.

of the letter, and he talks about them with fondness, and he mentions their names, and he usually says something about them. And if you read the letters carefully, you will see that he is always giving thanks to God for people, for friends and for relatives and for people who have come alongside him to encourage him. 1 Timothy 2:1, he says, I exhort therefore that first of all, supplications and prayers and intercessions and the giving of thanks be made for all men. Paul says we're to give thanks to God for our friends and for our loved ones. If you read through his epistles, you will see him doing that often. Acts 28:15 says, and from there, when the brethren heard of us, they came to meet us, whom when Paul saw them, he thanked God.

respond to the ministry. If you go through all of his letters, I don't think you'll find one that is not salted with the spirit of gratitude for relationships. I don't think you can undersell the importance of friendship. If you have someone you're close to, somebody who's ministering to you, somebody who's put their arm around you on occasion, someone who may cry and laugh with you, the relationship, as you look around, is a very important thing for which to give thanks. If you read the epistles, you will see that Paul had that kind of an incredible fondness for the people who ministered to him. I hear him saying in 2 Timothy to his friends, "I wish I could be with you. I'm sad that you can't be here. Bring my coat when you come, and especially bring my books." You get the picture as you read the letter that Paul wrote, that he was very involved in relationships. When you look around, you can't help but be thankful for relationships. But could I add one other thing? You need to be thankful for circumstances too. Would you please look back with me for a moment at Psalm 92 and notice how he addresses the subject of gratitude. He says, verse 2, "We are to declare your loving kindness in the morning and your faithfulness every night." He's chosen the words carefully, at least if they're any mirror of my experience. When I wake up in the morning, I feel the sense of God's presence in my life and so grateful for the night of rest, if indeed it has been such a night, and refreshed for the new day and just the sense of God's presence. There's a Hebrew word, it's the word hesed, and it's the word translated loving kindness. And it's a rich, rich word that just describes the goodness and the graciousness of God. In the morning, the psalmist is overwhelmed with God's hesed, his loving kindness. But at night, it's a different word. It's his faithfulness. Who of us have not stood on the edge of a day and looking back over the day, seen the many places where we could have gotten off the track, the many places where if God had not been good to us, we could have truly walked astray, and we thank him that he's been faithful to us. But notice, this is every day. This is day in and day out. It is God's goodness to us morning and night. And there's another place where it talks about praising and thanking God at midnight and at noontime. In all of our lives, day in and day out, we're to have a spirit of gratitude, regardless of the circumstances. It's hard to do that sometimes. Did you know the reason Thanksgiving Day is a time for us to feast is because of the courage of one man who wanted to turn adversity around into something positive? A long drought had produced the failure of crops, and a solemn assembly was called for a day of fasting and prayer. And one after another, the different ones related the hardships of the new life and lamented the destructive drought and what it had done. And finally, an old farmer got up and he started to speak freely of how they had provoked heaven with their complaints. And he reviewed the mercies they had already enjoyed, and he reminded them that they had not been as grateful as they should have been. And he suggested, in fact, he made a motion that instead of appointing a day for fasting, they should appoint a day for feasting. And this was done, and it is claimed that our Thanksgiving Day is a continuation of that. It almost was a fast, and it turned out to be a feast. Then I want to suggest to you, thirdly and finally, that Thanksgiving causes us to look within. It causes us to look inwardly. Can you look back and chart anything that God has done in your life? Has he grown you up in any way? Has he worked you over in any way? Has he strengthened you at the core of who you are? Can you look back and say, "Boy, it hasn't been a great year for me, but I have learned so much about God during this year"? One writer reflects the list of inward praises by saying, "Lord, thank you for the gift of good health. Thank you for eyes that see the beauty of your creation, for ears that receive the world of sound surrounding us. Thank you for the special stimulation of taste and touch, for hands to work with and legs to walk with, for a mind that is curious and creative and competent, for memories of past pleasures, for heartaches that force me to rearrange my priorities, for broken dreams and lingering afflictions that humbled me, for the courage to tell the truth when it really hurt, for the determination to finish a demanding task, for a sense of humor that brought healing and hope,
and for the sheer delight of knowing and walking with you.

0: you through another year. You know what? I'm just so grateful today that I'm standing behind this place we call the pulpit and still have the privilege of ministry and still have the opportunity to open the book of God with you every week and still have the opportunity to share His truth and to sing His praises and to help lead in worship. And all of that is because of what God is doing and has done in my heart. When I look inward, I see the traces of the hand of God in my life. What an incredible thing to be able to observe. I am not the same man that I was. And though I'm not what I want to be and not what I ought to be, thank God I'm not what I was. Amen? Do you ever stop to look inward and say, God, thank you for what you've done in my life? First we look up, and then we look around, and then we look in, and we're grateful. Lewis Smedes is one of my favorite writers. He wrote an interesting little book. It's kind of a book that was programmed for the secular market called A Pretty Good Person. And what he tried to do in this book was to sort of define, if you ran into somebody and you said, boy, that guy's a pretty good person, what would he be like? What kind of a person is a pretty good person? And he has several things. He talks about courage and grit and all of this sort of thing. But right up front, interestingly enough, he talks about the fact that a pretty good person is a person with gratitude. And he tells a story about something that happened in his life. And I want you to listen carefully because I found myself caught up in the spirit of this story and feeling like I had been there a couple of times myself. He said his wife, Doris, huffed back into our apartment on a frightfully cold December morning and found me collapsed on the tiled kitchen floor of our apartment. My face, she told me later, was a dirty gray, eyes open but looking nowhere, conveying to her a sure sense of death. She kept her head, checked my pulse, and listened for something breathing. When she was satisfied that I had enough breath in me to last a few minutes, she rushed out to call an ambulance. The driver hooked me up to their oxygen tank, loaded us both aboard, skidded us down a country road into the trauma center of the hospital that serves the sturdy people of St. Cloud, Minnesota. And then he reflects. We had pushed each other out of bed early that morning, even though it was 30 degrees below zero, because we were planning to pack our things to leave Minnesota that day and get moving back to our house in Sierra Madre, California. Doris and I had been living in St. John's University, a stone's throw from St. Cloud, for a few months, and were primed for taking off that next day for California. I had slept poorly, wrote Lewis, bothered by dull aches in my right calf during the night, and I got up from bed with a feeling of unease about myself, but it being traveling day, I tried to ignore it. We pulled some clothes over our thermal knit underwear, ate bowls of hot oatmeal, drank cups of black coffee, tuned to public radio for late reports on road conditions to the south of us where it had been snowing heavily for several days. My unsteadiness did not go away, so I decided to curl up on the couch for a few minutes before I got serious about packing. Doris told me that she was going out to get some traveling suggestions from her sister. But actually, with her intuition for things that might be going wrong, she went to ask for the name of a doctor that she might call in case I was really as sick as she was afraid I was. Having gotten the name of the doctor, she walked back into the kitchen and found me lying near the telephone that had called me off the couch, and I was looking quite dead. My lungs, it turned out, said Lewis Smead, had been spattered by a buckshot of blood clots. And for a couple of days at the hospital, I tilted heavily in death's direction. On the fourth day, a Norwegian physician by the name of Hans Engman leaned over my bed and congratulated me on surviving the 20-to-1 odds that medical statistics had stacked up against me when they brought me in. Oh yeah, that's terrific, Doc, I said. My heart was not awash with gratitude because I suppose until he told me I was going to live, I had not thought at all about the fact that I was going to die. I closed my eyes and went back to sleep. And then listen to this. But a couple of nights later, in the moody hush that settles on a hospital room at 2 o'clock in the morning, alone and with no drugs inside of me to set me up for it, I was seized with a frenzy of gratitude. Possessed is the word. My arms rose straight up by themselves, he said. 100-pound weight could have not have held them to my side. My hands were open, my fingers were spread, waving and twisting while I blessed the Lord for almost unbearable goodness of being alive on this good earth in this good body at this good time, he said. I was flying outside of myself, high, held in weightless lightness, as if my earthly existence needed no ground to rest in, but was hung in space with only love to keep it aloft. I was so grateful. It was then, said Lewis, that I learned that gratitude is the best feeling I would ever feel in all of my life. It was the ultimate joy of living. It was better than winning the lottery, better than watching your daughter graduate from college, better and deeper than any other feeling. It is perhaps the genesis of all other really good feelings in the human repertoire. I am sure, he wrote, that nothing in life can ever match the feeling of being fully, totally, completely grateful. You don't have to promote it or force it. What you have to do is get alone with your Bible, read a psalm, and then do three things. Look upward, look around, and look in.
1: Amen. That's a good strategy, a really good strategy. I hope you'll take advantage of it. Maybe you're having a down day and you need a little pick-me-up. Well, gratitude is there. What are the things in your life that you are grateful for? Everybody has a list like that. Why not take a moment and review that list? You'll find some things that weren't on the list when you started, and they'll add to the list as you go along. Tell the Lord about them. Tell him how thankful you are for a good marriage, a good home, good children, a good job, a nice church to go to, friends, whatever the list is. Be thankful. Gratitude breeds joy, and I hope you'll take advantage of that opportunity. Tomorrow, we're going to talk about this question and this list of, God, I need some answers. The question is, what can I do when trouble overwhelms me? Psalm 27. Join us then, and thank you so much for listening. I'm David Jeremiah. We'll see you next time right here on this good station.
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0: Dr. Peggy Banks and Bobby Mason talk about finding purpose in the pain. That's coming up on tonight's edition of Hope Has a Name. And still to come, we also have Running to Win and the Living Word for Africa with Pastor Safamakhana coming up right here on TWR Pure Talk. Stay tuned.
1: Welcome to Hope Has a Name with Women of Hope director Dr. Peggy Banks and singer-songwriter and author Babby Mason. We're told in Scripture that God can use our weaknesses when we realize our strength comes from Him. Today, Babby and Peggy discuss this concept, which, to be honest, can seem confusing at times. Let's listen in.
2: Well, hello, I'm Dr. Peggy Banks, and I'm here with Babby Mason.
3: Hello, Dr. Peggy Banks.
2: Nice to see you again, my friend.
3: So good to be with you.
2: I love for us to come together and just have these conversations about topics and questions that women are asking, things that women are talking about. And today, we want to look at how do we find purpose in the pain? The
3: yes.
2: pain that we suffer with on a daily basis, whether it's physical, emotional, psychological, or maybe even spiritual pain. You know, where is God? Why isn't God healing me? And so today on Speaking Hope to Women, we want to tackle that subject. We want to really look at what is the purpose? And we don't have all those answers, certainly, for everyone. But there are ways that we can find truth in the Scriptures. We can find truth in God's Word to give us hope,
3: yes.
2: to persevere, even when we have been in pain, when we're suffering for a long period of time. We see those examples in the Scriptures, don't we, Bevy?
3: Yes. Well, the Bible does say that in our weakness, He is strong.
2: Yes.
3: And somehow, I don't know how He does it, but God is really good at taking what is broken, what seems to be wasted, what seems to be unsalvageable, or even using the pain for a purpose.
2: Yes.
3: You know, pain can be a motivator. Sometimes you just get sick and tired of just being sick and tired mm-hmm. of whatever your issue is.
2: Mm-hmm.
3: And that can be a motivator to allow you to run
2: yeah.
3: to Jesus
2: yes.
3: to look for answers.
2: Mm-hmm. Mm-hmm.
3: And it could be maybe you are in a broken relationship,
2: mm-hmm.
3: or it could be that you're struggling with an addiction
2: mm-hmm.
3: and you are just tired
2: yeah.
3: of being tired. Well, Jesus wants you to be healed.
2: Mm-hmm.
3: He wants you to be whole.
2: Mm-hmm.
3: And that pain can be power
2: mm-hmm.
3: to purpose.
2: Yes, exactly.
3: And I think everybody that God used in the Bible had issues.
2: Yeah.
3: They
2: yeah, they're just like us.
3: They're
2: we
3: just
2: all
3: like
2: have
3: us.
2: Issues, yeah.
3: And I think not only did He use them in spite of their pain
2: yes.
3: or use them in spite of their issue, but He used them because of their issue.
2: Mm-hmm.
3: That way,
2: yes.
3: He could get the glory from their life.
2: Yes.
3: When the miracle happened or when the situation turned around, God would get the glory.
2: Mm-hmm. Mm-hmm.
3: And I made a little list of people that had painful issues.
2: Mm-hmm.
3: You know, David, he was a murderer.
2: Right.
3: He was an adulterer.
2: Mm-hmm.
3: And Noah
2: mm-hmm.
3: got drunk. And Moses had a stuttering problem.
2: Yeah. Yeah.
3: Peter was a stutterer. Lazarus was dead.
2: Mm-hmm.
3: You know, so.
2: yeah.
3: But God used, you know, through Jesus,
2: exactly.
3: through the power of their pain,
2: mm-hmm.
3: He used it to display His glory.
2: That's right. That's right.
3: Even the Apostle Paul
2: mm-hmm.
3: had an issue. And he said, I prayed three times
2: mm-hmm.
3: that God would take this issue from me,
2: yeah.
3: the Apostle Paul said.
2: Yeah.
3: But his answer from the Lord was what?
2: Mm-hmm.
3: My grace is sufficient.
2: That's right. That's right.
3: And so, in essence, God was telling the Apostle Paul, I can use your pain.
2: Yeah.
3: I can use your pain for my glory. To demonstrate to others
2: mm-hmm.
3: that I can use their pain,
2: yeah.
3: that there is a purpose for your pain.
2: Yeah, that's and it's so true when we read the stories in the Scriptures. But I know when you're walking through it, when I came out of just abusive relationships, and I was out of the relationship, so I was in a safe place, but the pain was still so great in
3: mm-hmm.
2: my heart and the fear of trusting other people. And, you know, so you would find yourself wanting to be healed, wanting to run to Jesus, wanting to get truth into your life, but you don't trust people. and you don't really trust that, that God's word is really for you, right? And it took people coming alongside and saying, you know, Peggy, like Paul said, I am confident of this one thing. He had to say it to the church there. I'm confident of this one thing, that the work he's begun in you, he will be faithful to complete it. Because there are times we don't believe that. We don't believe because the pain is so great. Even when we are out of the situation, even when we're not in danger anymore, but now we have to allow that healing to happen.
3: You know, Dr. Peggy, trust is risky.
2: Mm-hmm. Yes, yeah.
3: And you have to, by faith, step out on that tightrope.
2: Yes.
3: And place your trust mm-hmm. in the Lord, and also place your trust in other people.
2: Yes.
3: And the Bible says in Jeremiah 29, somewhere around verse 12, he says, if you search for me, you'll find me when you search for me with all of your heart.
2: Yeah.
3: And so if you ask the Lord, this is not just a cliche, mm-hmm. but this is really truth.
2: Yeah.
3: If you ask the Lord, he will help you. Mm-hmm. And if you ask the Lord for a trustworthy friend,
2: yeah.
3: really all you need is one.
2: Mm-hmm.
3: He will lead you to the right place to find one trustworthy friend,
2: mm-hmm.
3: someone you can confide in,
2: yeah.
3: someone you can trust, somebody who is Jesus with skin on.
2: Yeah, yeah.
3: To somebody to share your issues with.
2: Mm-hmm.
3: Somebody who will say, you know what, girlfriend? I struggle with that too.
2: Yeah.
3: And Jesus can fix whatever is broken in your life.
2: Mm-hmm. Yeah. There was a friend of mine that when I first came to know Jesus, you know, was very much in a lot of pain. And I was also a fitness specialist. So I was a personal trainer and I was training people in the gym. And I was training this one woman who today I know she was discipling me. Back then, I didn't know that. She was just listening to all my junk, right? And accepting me right where I was at, no matter what I told her. I lived in South Florida at the time, and one day I was in so much pain. I was at the beach reading the book of Job. You know, the Lord just kind of takes you to these crazy places when you're just newly in the Lord. You think, I'm reading the book of Job. And she called me and asked what I was doing. And I said, I'm reading the book of Job. But Lynn, you know, she didn't ridicule me or tell me not to read that or don't start there. You know, she just listened. And she talked me through some of the questions I had about that difficult reading, about that understanding of pain and suffering and why it happens and why your life changes so much sometimes in an instant and you don't understand it. And it was such a movement of grace, I think. And like, I totally agree with you, Babbie, as you pray, God does put those people in your life. Sometimes they're there for a long time. Sometimes they're only there for a short time.
3: Yeah. You know, Dr. Peggy, it gives me great comfort knowing that in my suffering, Jesus suffered.
2: Yes. Yeah.
3: And he even prayed
2: mm-hmm.
3: in the Garden of Gethsemane.
2: Mm-hmm.
3: As he sweat great drops of blood, the Bible says.
2: Mm-hmm.
3: He was in great agony.
2: Yeah.
3: And he said, Father, if you could, let this cup pass from me.
2: Yeah.
3: I don't want to drink from this cup.
2: Mm-hmm.
3: Isn't that beautiful?
2: That's amazing.
3: That's yeah. amazing
2: yeah.
3: that Jesus suffered to the point of great agony,
2: mm-hmm.
3: but he surrendered
2: yeah. Yeah.
3: to the suffering.
2: Mm-hmm.
3: And he said, nevertheless, Father, not my will,
2: yeah.
3: but your will be done. And so sometimes the answer mm-hmm. to suffering could be hard.
2: Mm-hmm.
3: It
2: yes.
3: could be hard.
2: Yes.
3: It could
2: yes.
3: be a hard answer.
2: Mm-hmm.
3: But here again, Jesus says, my grace is sufficient for you. And so sometimes that mountain that is standing before us,
2: mm-hmm.
3: sometimes he takes us around that mountain.
2: Yeah.
3: Sometimes he takes us over that mountain. And sometimes he takes us through
2: That's
3: the
2: right.
3: mountain.
2: Right.
3: But wherever he takes you, whether it's over, around, or through, he will give you the grace
2: mm-hmm.
3: for the journey.
2: Yeah, exactly. And I think the main point is that we keep moving, that we just keep walking with the Lord and we just keep trusting him. He may not give us the full pathway, the picture of the whole path, but he does give us that next step, right?
3: I heard somebody say he gives you just enough light for the step you're on.
2: Yes,
3: and that's,
2: yes.
3: And that's all you need.
2: Exactly.
3: That's all you need. That's why it's called faith.
2: Mm-hmm. Mm-hmm.
3: Because sometimes I think if we see too far down the journey,
2: yeah.
3: we'll become overwhelmed.
2: Mm-hmm.
3: Our hearts will be consumed with fear.
2: Yeah.
3: And the Father knows. He knows what it is that you need even before you ask.
2: Yeah.
3: and he is trustworthy, mm-hmm. and he shows us how to navigate suffering. Mm-hmm. He shows us how to navigate difficulty by allowing us to just look at Jesus.
2: Yes, yeah.
3: Jesus says in the Message Bible, in the book of Matthew chapter 11, he says, watch how I do it.
2: Mm-hmm.
3: Learn the unforced rhythms of grace.
2: That's right.
3: I'll show you how to live freely and lightly.
2: Yeah.
3: Even in the midst of pain.
2: Again, which is so important that we have people in our lives that will help walk us along those paths, come alongside and help walk us along, because it can be scary. I think surrendering to the Lord every day takes great risk. We have to place our trust in a God, you know, that we don't see, right? We can't tangibly touch him. But we know through his word and through the spirit that lives in us that he is here, that he is near, that he is our strength and our refuge and a very present help in trouble. But that surrender every single day. I don't know about you, Babbie. It takes great risk. It takes a choice every day today.
3: It's a choice.
2: To follow him. You know, that I'm going to follow him and believe the best, right? 1 Corinthians 13, love bears all things, believes all things, and hopes all things.
3: Mm, that's good. Mm-hmm. You know, I feel led to pray for our listeners.
2: I would love that.
3: And offer them hope. You know, hope is not the luck of the draw.
2: Yes.
3: Hope is not the throw of a dice, but hope is a person.
2: Yeah.
3: And that person is Jesus.
2: Exactly.
3: And so, Father, I thank you today for hope. I thank you for hope in Christ, that hope that gives us the desire, the want to, the will to, just keep moving. Just keep putting one foot in front of the other. And so for that dear listener today who needs hope, for that listener who is suffering, who is in a challenging situation, I thank you that your grace is sufficient for them right where they are, right at this very moment. Thank you for hope that we have in Christ. And it's in his name we pray. Amen.
2: Amen. Well, we thank you for joining us today. We pray that if that prayer has touched your heart, that you are able today to give your life to Jesus. Place your hope in him. Know that he is there for you. He is your strength and your refuge and a very present hope in trouble. So we hope that you'll be with us again for Speaking Hope to Women. Thank you for joining us today.
1: 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I'm Scott Hollinger, and on behalf of Dr. Peggy and Babbie, our prayer is that God will bless you as you live for him.

0: death to self-interest. That is our topic tonight with Dr. Erin Luther as part of the series Brokenness, How God Makes Us to Say Yes. We're going to read Jonah chapter 3. Hey friend, this is a very important topic if we are to be more and more like Christ. So let's join Dr. Erin Luther for tonight's episode of Running to Win.
1: Let us run with endurance the race that is set before us, looking to Jesus, the founder and perfecter of our faith. God wants His servants focused on God's agenda and not their own. It has taken some extraordinary measures to get Jonah back on the road to Nineveh, but now he's going, in body, if not in heart. Today, Jonah's lessons continue, as do ours. From the Moody Church in Chicago, this is Running to Win with Dr. Erwin Lutzer, whose clear teaching helps us make it across the finish line. Today, Erwin Lutzer continues his series on brokenness, how God gets us to say yes, studies in the book of Jonah. Turn to Jonah chapter 3 and join us now as we hear a message on death to self-interest.
2: Some people find it difficult to swallow the story of Jonah. But Jesus evidently believed it, and if Jesus believed it, that's good enough for me. One of the things that we see very early on in the story of Jonah, and you may turn to it in your Bibles, is that Jonah was very stubborn. He was a very stubborn prophet, and you and I are stubborn prophets. But we read in the third chapter of the book of Jonah, then the word of the Lord came to Jonah the second time, saying, arise and go to Nineveh. God is the God of second chances. God is the God of new beginnings. There are some people who will not give you a second chance as they look at you through their own homemade microscope. But God is the God who gives people a second chance. And so the word of the Lord comes to Jonah. And you'll notice in verse 3, it says, so Jonah arose and went to Nineveh. It does not say, but. If it had said so back in chapter 1, verse 3, so Jonah rose to go to Nineveh, the whole story would have been different. But back there, Jonah had a but. He was willing to stand against God. And then it says in verse 4, but the Lord hurled a great wind upon the sea. And now Jonah is finally willing to give in to God, having spent 72 hours in the belly of a fish. Sometimes we give the impression that Jonah was spewed out by the fish in the suburbs of Nineveh. And then what he did is he arrived in the city and he was wearing very smelly clothes, as a matter of fact. And we think that he had some seaweed still wrapped around his head, and his body was white because of all of the gastric juices that he had encountered in the Creative Learning Center. But actually, that's not the way it happened. Because if you look at a map, you'll notice that Nineveh is at least 400 miles from any place in the Mediterranean. And so it may have been 3 weeks or a month later that Jonah arrives in Nineveh to preach his very short message. Now, Nineveh was this great city, and Jonah was intensely nationalistic and filled with hate toward those people. Because he knew that Nineveh had a reputation for violence, and he also knew that the Ninevites might come against Israel as they had plundered many other countries. And so, because of this intense nationalism, he greatly resented the fact that God was going to possibly be gracious to these evil people who really deserved judgment. They didn't even deserve a chance, judgment. Would be like you being asked to go speak to the terrorists who are blowing up cars and blowing up American troops and preach to them and say that there's going to be judgment and then God converts them and makes them stronger than ever. Wow. And so Jonah resents it. There were 120,000 children in the city of Nineveh, but Jonah did not care about those children. And there are more than 120,000 children in Chicago. And the question that we have to ask, particularly in the next message in this series, is, do we care about those children? All right, what God does now is he gives Jonah a lesson in compassion. Jonah is going to deeply resent that. He didn't mind if grace and compassion is given towards him or towards those who he deemed to be the people of God. That was understandable because they were worthy of that kind of compassion and concern. But he deeply resented the possibility that God might be gracious to wicked, evil, sinful Ninevites. So how does God get him to say yes? We're not sure if he ever really got him to say yes. I guess I should change that and say, how does God try to get Jonah to say yes? First of all, by where he was sent. The Bible says that he goes back to Nineveh. And Nineveh was an exceedingly great city. It says 3 days' journey in breadth. Verse 4, Jonah began to go into the city, going a day's journey, and he called out, yet 40 days and Nineveh shall be overthrown. You'll notice that when he was running from God because of Nineveh. God brings him back to Nineveh. The very issue from which he was running, the reason why he was running, God says, Jonah, you can't be in my stream of blessing unless you go back in your detour to where we began. I am directing you to where you should have gone in the first place. Listen, when God gives us a second chance, he brings us back to those issues that caused us to run from him in the first place. And it is those issues that we need to deal with, whether it is resentment or anger or disappointment or situations. God says, if you want to be in my blessing, you go back to where you were supposed to be. And so Jonah arises and goes to Nineveh. Three times the Bible says that Nineveh was an exceedingly great city. It was great geographically. 3 days' walk through it. People say, well, that's not possible because the inner city was actually quite small. It had a wall of a circumference of about 9 miles. But we're told that the wall was nearly 100 feet high and was 50 feet wide on top so that you could have several chariots going on the wall at the same time. Those walls were huge fortifications. When it says that it was a 3 days journey, maybe what we should understand is that that includes all of the outlying areas. There was also a further wall, and beyond that, there were various towns and various settlements, and maybe that's what took 3 days to walk through. But Jonah goes 1 day's journey and he begins to preach. Yes, it was great geographically. It was also great culturally, by the way. In fact, archaeologists tell us that there was a library in Nineveh at that time, clay tablets, thousands of them, so that they had culture and they had advancements and they had education. It was great culturally. It was also great in terms of its wickedness. I will not, in a public setting, give you the details of everything that they did, but the Ninevites impaled children. They skinned people alive and a host of other things that you don't want to hear about. They were really cruel. They majored in cruelty and in evil and in violence. Now, those are the Ninevites, the Assyrians, of many, many generations ago. And as I like to point out, this has no relationship to the Assyrians that we know, Assyrians who are here today worshiping with us. But these were the people to whom Jonah was sent. And you look at this business of being sent there, and you find out that God did an incredible miracle, as we shall see in a moment, because there were certain limitations. We'd have never expected God to do this. Think about it for a moment. First of all, the limitations of method. Jonah came to the city and he didn't have advanced personnel. He didn't have cottage prayer meetings before he arrived. He didn't have television, he didn't have radio, he didn't have newspapers to pick up the story so that others could hear about what God was doing. He didn't even have a flannel graph board, as far as I know. He simply went there and began to preach, and maybe it's the way in which he looked, maybe it's because of what the Ninevites were going through. There are some stories there that they were at a very pivotal point in their history. They began to respond to this message. Not only was there a limitation in terms of the method, but the message itself. Yet 40 days and Nineveh shall be overthrown. Jonah, where's grace here? Where's something about God's forgiveness? Where's something about God's compassion? If he told them about that, the text doesn't tell us. The main part of his message must have been that one statement, yet 40 days and Nineveh shall be overthrown. So you have the limitations of a message. You also have the limitations of the messenger. Jonah did not want to preach this message. Probably went like this, yet 40 days and Nineveh shall be overthrown. And he hoped to God that it would be overthrown. So that's the way in which he preached. He preached with anger, shall we say. And he needed a course in anger management, which God tries to give him in the next chapter. But he resents this idea that maybe they'll repent and God will be merciful. So God tries to grind down his stubbornness, first of all, by where he was sent, the very place he did not want to go. His feet took him where his heart was not. Secondly, God ground him down, if we can use that expression, by what he saw. Oh, he did not want to see this. You'll notice it says in verse 5, and the people of Nineveh believed God, and they called for a fast and put on sackcloth from the greatest of them to the least of them. Fasting. Who told them to fast? They somehow knew that if we're going to get in touch with God, we want to show our desperation. And so they fasted there. Here at Moody Church, we have a day of fasting twice a year, and it's hard to get people to fast for a whole day. Feasting, well, that's a different story. When we call a feast, we have people show up who we thought died during the days of Ironside. I mean, everybody's here during the days of, like, that's when we have a feast. But when you have a fast, the attendance is a little lower. We have more people in the supper room than we do the upper room. We've noticed that. You know, my friend, there are times when we have to seek God with all of our hearts, and God leads us to the point of desperation so that we recognize our great need. I want to emphasize that frequently we have come to understand that only desperate people really pray.
1: 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How God Gets Us to Say Yes, studies in the Book of Jonah. Next time, more on the terse message Jonah finally gives to the Ninevites. Thanks for listening. For Pastor Erwin Lutzer, this is Dave McAllister. 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

0: The Wilderness, great song, isn't it? Coming from Michael Card. In our study today, Pastor Asaph Makanga will share with us from Song of Songs, chapter 4, verses 1 to 16. Let's join him now.
1: We meet today in Song of Songs, chapter 4, verse 1 to verse 16. Now, this entire chapter, except the last verse, is the song of the bridegroom. It expresses Solomon's love for this girl, whom he had met up in the hill country of Ephraim and brought her to town, as it were. I suppose that she wore shoes for the first time. Now she is wearing lovely dresses and she sits at the table of Solomon. What a privilege she had, and she was rejoicing in it. As we read this chapter, we should see that the Spirit of God is trying to show us Christ's love for us. It is expressed through this very wonderful and personal relationship. It shows to us the love of Christ for the church and his love for the individual believer, his love for you. This is the love song of the bridegroom, or the love song of the Lord Jesus Christ. He is the one who is singing this song. It is obvious that he speaks to the church when he says, "You are all fair, my love, and there is no spot in you." This is Christ speaking of the church, and he also speaks of the individual believer. He is speaking to you and me. Does that mean then that we are going to have to become perfect? That is not the point. In Ephesians, Paul says, "Just as Christ also loved the church and gave himself for her, that he might sanctify and cleanse her with the washing of water by the word." Ephesians 5 verse 25 and 26. You see what has happened? He has already cleansed us by the blood through his sacrifice. We have the forgiveness of sin so that there is no charge brought against you and me. But he is going to sanctify us and cleanse us by the washing of the word of God. Ephesians 5 verse 27 says that he might present her to himself a glorious church, not having a spot or wrinkle or any such thing, but that she should be holy and without blemish. You see, he will be the one who will make the church of Jesus Christ without spot or wrinkle. We will be seen not in ourselves, but in Christ. Now he can look at the church and say, "You are all fair, my love, and there is no spot in you." Why? Because he removed the spot from the church and from each believer by his own blood. Here is Song of Songs, chapter 4, verse 1 to verse 5. "Behold, you are fair, my love. Behold, you are fair. You have dove's eyes behind your veil. Your hair is like a flock of goats going down from Mount Gilead. Your teeth are like a flock of shorn sheep, which have come up from the washing, every one of which bears twins, and none is barren among them. Your lips are like a strand of scarlet, and your mouth is lovely. Your temples behind your veil are like a piece of pomegranate. Your neck is like the Tower of David, built for an armory, on which hang 1,000 bucklers, all shields of mighty men. Your two breasts are like two fawns, twins of a gazelle, which feed among the lilies." Wow. Now, these words of deepest adoration and affection spoken to the Shulamite from the lips of Solomon on their wedding night, these are amazing words. They portray a picture square, yet pure and chaste. We find here a very minute description of this girl. It describes the parts of her body. 8 parts of the Shulamite's body are praised here. 3 times she is told that she is fair or beautiful. And even the picture of the dove is brought in. And the dove is a traditional symbol of purity and innocence. Thus, he is saying, you are pure, you are innocent. The gods in Syria are mostly black with long, silky hair. And thus, the metaphor creates a beautiful scene here. In verse 2, her teeth are likened to the sheep, emphasizing their smooth and white appearance, glistening with saliva, and evenly matched without any missing, you see. Thus, you have this word saying, none is barren among them. The simile, likening her neck to the Tower of David, is a reference to her erect and queenly bearing, and the shields probably describe the jewelry which adorns her neck. The description of her breasts speaks of their softness and attractiveness for gentle caresses. Now, there are two extreme viewpoints of marriage. One is that which emphasizes sex. The other is that there is no emphasis put on sex, that marriage is such a high holy estate that sex doesn't enter into it at all. But when the emphasis is placed completely on sex, then the relationship becomes more like that between two animals. My friend, true marriage lies between these two extreme viewpoints. When the bridegroom holds the bride in his arms, their love, their physical love. When the emphasis is placed completely on sex, then the relationship becomes more like that between two animals. My friend, true marriage lies between these two extreme viewpoints. When the bridegroom holds the bride in his arms, their love, their physical love is consummated. I'm also very sure that

my wife. Oh, how I loved to simply look into her eyes. And that is how I got to know her better as we talked face to face. This reveals to us also that the Lord Jesus not only loves us, but the Lord Jesus knows us. He wants to know us. We need to quit kidding ourselves. We need to stop kidding ourselves because we are not fooling him at all. This means that we can go to him and tell him everything. There is no use in trying to cover up anything. No use in trying to use hidden languages or even in trying to beat around the bush. We can tell him everything that we have on our hearts. We can tell him all about our weaknesses, about our sin, all about the things that are in our hearts and are in our lives. That is the way to deal with them. Just like a young man and a young woman will sit there and look into each other's eyes and they tell each other about everything. And as they get to know one another, they grow more intimate in their relationship. The same is true for you and the Lord. You can never grow an intimate relationship with the Lord until you are prepared to look into his eyes and confess your sins while he looks into your eyes and telling you what you need to do. My friend, do you have an inferior complex? Then I want to tell you what you should do. Tell the Lord Jesus about it. He is the only one who has an answer for that. He is the only one. He can help you. Don't just run to the psychologist because the psychologist may not necessarily help you. All that the psychologist can do is sift an inferiority complex from one place in the personality to the other. The only place where anyone finds a solution in the cross of Christ. I believe that is where people should go with their complexes. Augustine said that our hearts are restless, my friend, until we come to the Lord. Paul wrote, I can do all things through Christ who strengthens me. Philippians 4 verse 13. Maybe you don't even need to get rid of your inferiority complex. It may help you to find your strength in him. It may keep you from being a proud, arrogant Christian. It may help you to give all glory to the Lord. Do you have a bad habit which you would like to change? Then go to Christ and confess it. He is rich in mercy. And I think that for years, I must have gone to him 200 or 300 times to tell him about something. He was rich in mercy to me, which means he has a whole lot of it. Although I failed again and again, I kept going back in repentance. You see, he welcomes a repenting sinner. It was wonderful to go to him. Do you know what happened? When the time came, he gave me the victory in his own way. And our Lord Jesus Christ moves in a mysterious way. And he wants us to go to him. And he will perform wondrous things in our lives. He doesn't follow our rules. He doesn't follow my rules. He doesn't follow your rules. He does it through his own way. He doesn't do it through some gimmicks which many people have worked out. We see a lot happening sometimes in the public meetings, particularly the telecast meetings we see in the name of the Lord. Christ helps in his own time. In his own way. May I say to you, he knows us ultimately. He knows every tiny detail of our lives. We should never be afraid to go to him and tell him everything. Look to him and look into his eyes. Until the day breaks and the shadows flee away, I will go my way to the mountains of myrrh and to the hill of frankincense. Song of Songs, 4 verse 6. Now this is the place where we need to go for the solution of our problems. Going to the Lord. The mountain of myrrh is symbolic of the cross of Christ because myrrh speaks of his death. That is where you find comfort and salvation and help and hope.
the Hill of Frankincense.

0: Corinthians refers to his life, but not simply his earthly life. Actually, Paul writes in 2 Corinthians 5 verse 16, "Therefore, from now on, we regard no one according to the flesh. Even though we have known Christ according to the flesh, yet now we know him thus no longer. Now we know him as the glorified Christ." So the solution to your problem is in knowing Christ. Philippians 2 verse 5, "Let this mind be in you, which was also in Christ Jesus." That, my friend, is the reason that I keep saying the answer is in the Word of God. It is ignorance of His Word that causes people to search elsewhere for answers. It makes a person vulnerable to false teachers who tread on and take advantage of those who are ignorant of the Word of God. But it is through the Word of God that we get acquainted with Jesus Christ and learn to sit at that round table in the banqueting hall, which we have seen here in the Song of Solomon. There we can feast with him and find satisfaction and joy in him. You and I do not realize how much he really loves us. Listen to him. Listen to what he says. Song of Songs, verse 9 to verse 10. "You have ravished my heart, my sister, my spouse. You have ravished my heart, my sister, my spouse. You have ravished my heart with one look of your eyes, with one link of your necklace. How fair is your love, my sister, my spouse. How much better than wine is your love, and the scent of your perfumes than all spices." Solomon on 5 occasions refers to the Shulamite as his sister. Actually, in chapter 4, verse 9 and verse 10 and verse 12. Then chapter 5, verse 1 and verse 2. Now, this was an affectionate term for one's wife found in the ancient Near East love poetry, and it emphasized closeness in the relationship. So the bride speaking of the bride typifies the Lord Jesus here, speaking of believers, those who are his. This is how much he loves us today. Oh, it would break your heart and mine if we knew how much he loved us. He loves us even now. Only the Spirit of God can make this love real to us. Some people write out a little motto and stick it on their car bumper and then drive around with it. It says, "Jesus loves you." I wonder, how do you know he loves you? Have you experienced that love yourself? Is it the love of Jesus which is simply on the bumper sticker? Are you conscious of his love right now? Oh, my friend, he loves you. Fall in love with him. He even speaks of a relationship that is that close as your sister. Now the bride speaks. The bride speaks in Song of Songs chapter 4, verse 16. "Awake, O north wind, and come, O south. Blow upon my garden, that its spices may flow out. Let my beloved come to his garden and eat its pleasant fruit." This is the only time when the bride speaks in this chapter, responding to the whole song that the bridegroom had been singing to her. Now remember that the Lord Jesus taught his disciples in the upper room in that wonderful discourse that is found in John 13 all the way to 17. In the midst of it, in John 14, we find that the Lord Jesus is interrupted again and again by the disciples asking him questions. The last one to interrupt him was Judas, and this is not Judas Iscariot. And have you noticed the question which he asked the Lord? John 14 verse 22 says, "Judas said to him, Lord, how is it that you will manifest yourself to us and not to the world?" He is saying in effect, "Lord, it is wonderful to be here. You are revealing these wonderful truths about yourself to us. But what about the world outside?" Isn't that amazing? You see, now the bride is getting the message. And so she says, "Oh, north wind." That north wind is cold, and it may cause the bride to get very cold. But awake, O north wind. Why? This spice, this wonderful fragrance might be blown out to the others, and that they might also enjoy it. That is the picture that we have here. Actually, Dr. Ironside adds, he says, it indicates her yearning desire to be all that he would have her to be. So the north wind, he continues, is that cold, bitter, biting, wintry blast. Naturally, she would shrink from that, as we all would, and yet the cold wind is as necessary as the warmth of summer if there is going to be perfection in fruit bearing. You see, it takes the cold to bring out the flavor of the apples. And it is so with our lives, my friend. We need the north wind of adversity and trials, as the zephyrs of the south, so agreeable to our natures. The very things we shrink from are the experiences that will work in us to produce the peaceable fruit of righteousness. If everything were easy and soft and beautiful in our lives, they would be insipid. There would be so little in them for God that would delight his heart. And so there must be the north wind as well as the south wind. Time of adversity and also time of refreshments and easy. It is this kind of life that the Lord Jesus uses to reach the world. He has not forgotten the world. And so when the cold wind has come, the cold wind takes us out of our comfort zones so that we can go and share the good news with the world. The bride says to her beloved, "Let my beloved come to his garden and eat its pleasant fruits." The Shulamite tastefully, poetically, and directly invites her lover to come and fully possess her in intimate love making. She is available and willing for him to enjoy her as one would enjoy the choice fruits of the garden. Well, this too is an invitation Christ will accept. My friend, if you will accept Christ and say to him, "Come, my beloved, to your garden and eat its pleasant fruit," he will respond to that invitation, my friend. Remember that in that upper room, the Lord Jesus said to his questioning disciples, "If anyone loves me, he will keep my word, and my Father will love him, and we will come to him and make our home with him." John 14, verse 23. He is already willing to come into your life. He is already willing. He only waits your invitation. Remember, he says, "Behold, I stand at the door and knock. If anyone hears my voice and opens the door, I will come in and dine with him and he with me." Why are you waiting? Invite your beloved, the King of Glory.
1: That was Pastor Asafa Makanga. Yes, this too is an invitation Christ will accept. And in that upper room, the Lord Jesus said to his questioning disciples, "If anyone loves me, he will keep my word, and my Father will love him, and we will come to him and make our home with him." You have been listening to The Living Word for Africa, brought to you by Transworld Radio.

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2: Life is mostly made up of the mundane and the repetitive, until it's not. Until something happens that goes way beyond anything you'd imagined, even if you can't see it, until you look back on it years later. Hi, I'm Bernie Diamond, and welcome again to Fresh. Does the name Albert McMakin ring a bell? Probably not. But in 1934, this young farmer who'd recently come to Christ was keen to share his faith with others. There was a revival meeting happening in Charlotte, North Carolina, so he urged his good friend Billy to come with him. But that lanky farm boy wasn't in the least bit interested. In fact, he refused point blank. So Albert offered to let him drive his vegetable truck to the meeting. That did it. Billy agreed. That evening, under the preaching of evangelist Mordecai Ham, Billy Graham was convicted by the gospel. He didn't respond immediately, but within days, he'd surrendered his life to Christ, forever changing the course of history. It's estimated that over 3.2 million people came to Christ through Billy Graham's public preaching events during his lifetime. Back in the first century AD, Acts chapter 13, verse 4, Barnabas and Saul were sent out by the Holy Spirit. They went to the city of Seleucia. Then they sailed from there to the island of Cyprus. That marked a turning point for the early church, for the first time taking the gospel beyond the Jews to the Gentiles. The rest, as they say, is history. Albert, Billy, Barnabas, Saul, ordinary people, each with a preordained role through whom God did mighty things. For each one, their day had begun like any other day. But then, God. Watch out, because just when you least expect it, the Holy Spirit will show up. That's God's word, fresh for you today. Powerful stuff.
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0: Hello, friends. Well, we come to the fifth chapter of the book of Nehemiah today, where we read more about the people themselves rather than the building of the wall. And that will make a change for you, but I hope a very profitable one. People are always interesting, whatever they represent to us. They are important, and we should never forget that at our dealings one with the other. We speak about what we term the VIPs. You know what I mean, very important people. But there is a sense when we are all in that category. For in God's sight, we are all important, so much so that he gave his Son to redeem us. He has a vested interest in every one of us. Well, in this chapter, we find Nehemiah listening to the grievances of a very oppressed people, suffering want at the hands of others, and their complaints were very real. I have been impressed with the fact that this wise leader took the time off from all that he had to do just to listen to what the people had to say. That must have meant a great deal to them as they faced this pressing problem that must needs be solved. To be able to reach the right person and to be sure that they are really listening to you and not wishing that you would run away and leave them alone to get on with their work, and supposedly the most important work, is really something. A listening ear can be the most essential thing to many a tried and tempted person. And we generally know when we have got it. Nehemiah was a busy man with great responsibilities, but he did not delegate to someone else the obligation to listen to his people. He did that himself. Well, I know that some might have shrugged their shoulders and sent them off to unload their complaints elsewhere, but not he. A great man or woman will always find time to listen to the griefs of others. His heart was with them as they told the whole story of the wrongs that were being perpetrated against them. He must know just what was happening, so he let them talk. He gave them time. He had an open door for the needy and the oppressed. Such a sympathetic ear can be a tremendous help when someone is bowed down because of things that are happening to them. Maybe as you are listening to me just now, something in your situation makes you nod your head in agreement wholeheartedly. And if so, then always make sure that you too will take the time to listen to the heartbreaks of another. For it is still true that a burden shared is a burden halved. I found that out again myself just a few days ago. It must be shared, of course, with the right person. And in this case, Nehemiah was that one. It is so wonderful to know that we can all come with our burdens to the Lord, whose ear is ever open to our cry. Yet there are times that, being the human beings we are, we need the help of a listening ear of a friend who will wisely counsel us. Nehemiah's reaction to their pitiful story was one of anger, righteous indignation against the oppressors. He had listened attentively. Then we read that he took the time to do something else, and the first step was in verse 7, where we read, "Then I consulted with myself." He thought it all over. He weighed it up, and I'm sure that being the man of prayer that he was, he also consulted with God for wisdom to know what next to do. We always need that combination. Then, without hesitation, he approached the guilty parties, and from the reading of verse 7, it would seem that those exactors were some of the people spoken of in chapter 3 and verse 5, those of whom we read that they did not want to be bothered with the work of the Lord. Do you remember that verse? They had other selfish and greedy interests. It didn't matter how they extracted what they wanted from others, so long as they got what they wanted for themselves. Well, he faced them, and he made them face the wrong of their doings. And by the time he'd finished talking with them, they were speechless. They hadn't a leg to stand on. They knew that they were wrong. Well, that was the first step. And then Nehemiah puts himself right into the picture by way of comparison and to bring home to them their misdeeds. I could have exacted corn and money, but walking in the fear of God could not. So give back what is not rightfully yours. Give it all back. Restore it. Everything. That was plain speaking to the oppressor. He reminded them that they ought to have been walking in the fear of God because others were looking on. And I think this is something that each one of us would do well to take heed to. There are always people looking on to see what we will do or listen to what we will say, assessing our actions, and there will be repercussions in one way or another. We will either honor or dishonor the God we say we love and serve. And we leave ourselves open to all kinds of criticisms. Well, now, what was the result of Nehemiah's intervention? It was a glad amen. There was an immediate response, and with a surrender, the people praised the Lord. It must have been like a revival. Wrongs were being righted, and thanksgiving filled their hearts. Music that had been silenced to the grief of their circumstances was heard again. The people did according to this promise. It must have been some scene, for it was not just an idle assent on the spur of the moment. We never can tell how far-reaching the blessing will be when we obey the directions of the Lord in all of our affairs. One other thing I want you to notice just here before I go, so that you can follow it up. Nehemiah let his own rights to material benefits go. He would never demand them, simply because he was fully persuaded that with the good hand of his God upon him and with him, every need would be supplied. He could be relied upon to give and to give and to give again, the much more. Reading through from verse 14, we find that there were various things that could have been his legitimately, but because he feared God, he let go of them, every one of them. He was none the worse, and for that stand either. And ours will be a happier lot if we too can learn the same lesson. Nehemiah was a leader who was well disciplined. He was one with concern and a listening ear, and he was one with an understanding heart, though just a human being through whom God could work. Well, the minutes have ticked by again and time was gone. Bye-bye for today, and God bless you.
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1: How are you today?
0: Each week we look forward to spending some time with you over the airwaves. It's one of the highlights of my week.
1: Mine too. Another thing I really enjoy is getting letters from our friends who listen. Some make me laugh, some make me cry, and others really make me think.
0: I know what you mean. We live in a very complicated world. Things aren't always easy, and problems don't always have simple solutions.
1: That's for sure. I have a letter here that I would like to read from one of our listening friends. My heart really goes out to her. She writes, I come from a Christian home, and I used to love the Lord. But lately, I've lost hope that I could be a real Christian because my life is full of turmoil. When I was in grade 5, I was forced into a homosexual experience. It was awful, and I felt that I could not talk to anyone about it. Now, I am in high school, and I'm quite sure that I'm a homosexual. I have tried to follow God, but these homosexual feelings get in the way. I've also tried to give up my faith and just follow these feelings into the world. But I know that Jesus is the only way to eternal life. I am so unhappy that I've considered killing myself. I really need someone to talk to, and some caring Christian fellowship, prayer, and counsel. Will you help me?
0: Oh, how sad. I can just feel the pain that this listener is going through.
1: Many, many people struggle with homosexuality, even some religious people. Is it right? Is it wrong?
0: So let's talk about homosexuality. Our life lesson will be full of information that hopefully will help you. Don't give up hope. Stay tuned.
2: Hi, this is Audrey, and I'm glad you've joined us for today's Woman of Hope program. Who doesn't like a story? I know I do. So I would like to tell you a story about a woman who had some challenges that many women do not ever have to face. And because most people don't understand these challenges, it makes them even harder to bear. Naomi was the last child of 5, born to parents who live in a country torn apart by civil war. Her parents were not young, having already had 4 children, all boys. Her eldest 3 brothers, Joseph, Paul, and Michael, were much older than she and had all served valiantly in the war. Sadly, Joseph and Michael had been killed. But Paul would come home every now and then and spend time with his family before returning to military duty. Whenever he did, he brought gifts for each member of the family, sometimes exciting gifts from the battlefield. He'd given Naomi 2 sets of buttons from the jacket of a dead enemy soldier. In many ways, she wished that she could grow up to be like her older brothers and fight in the war for her country. When Paul was away, most of Naomi's days were spent in school.

0: intimacy. It is His special creation to be enjoyed by people, but He's given us some important teaching about it in His Word. Here's Roz to share with us. Roz, thanks for joining us today and for being willing to talk to us about this important subject.
1: It's great to be back with you again. Today we've been talking about a difficult subject, haven't we? I wonder how people view the homosexual and lesbian lifestyle in your part of the world. Where I live, in Australia, we hear about it all the time, on television and among friends and neighbours. We're always hearing messages that if we don't accept it as normal, we're being unjust and unfair toward those who practice it. I have close neighbours who are in that lifestyle. They're lovely people who contribute a lot of good to the world, and they're our friends. I don't condemn them. It's not up to me to condemn them, but to love them. Today, I simply want to look into the Bible, God's Word for all people, and share with you what God says about our sexuality as He intended it to be. Let's start at the beginning of the Bible in Genesis, where God created the first man and woman. Genesis chapter 2, verse 7 says, "And the Lord God formed man's body from the dust of the ground and breathed into it the breath of life, and man became a living person. Then the Lord God planted a garden in Eden, and there He placed the man He created." And down to verse 18, "And the Lord God said, It is not good for the man to be alone. I will make a companion who will help him. So the Lord God formed from the soil every kind of animal and bird. He brought them to Adam to see what he would call them, and Adam chose a name for each one. But still there was no companion suitable for him. So the Lord God caused Adam to fall into a deep sleep. He took one of Adam's ribs and closed up the place from which he'd taken it. Then the Lord God made a woman from the rib and brought her to Adam. At last, Adam exclaimed, she is part of my own flesh and bone. She will be called woman, because she was taken out of a man. This explains why a man leaves his father and mother and is joined to his wife, and the two are united into one. Now, although Adam and his wife were both naked, neither of them felt any shame." God's word goes on to say, "So God created people in His own image. God patterned them after Himself. Male and female He created them. God blessed them and told them, multiply and fill the earth and subdue it. Be masters over the fish and birds and all the animals. Then God looked over all He had made, and He saw that it was excellent in every way. God had made a man and a woman to be just right for each other, to complement each other in every way." Isn't it interesting that in God's perfect creation, He tells us that the man and woman were both naked, but neither of them felt any shame? And if God's creation had stayed perfect, that's how it would still be. But we find out that God gave them instructions about this beautiful garden. They could eat anything they liked except the fruit from one tree. God didn't create people to be like puppets. He wanted them to be His friends. So He gave them the right to choose to obey Him. Sadly, these first two people chose to disobey God. And do you know what happened as soon as they ate from the forbidden tree? Chapter 3, verse 7 tells us exactly what happened. "At that moment, their eyes were opened, and they suddenly felt shame at their nakedness. So they strung fig leaves together around their hips to cover themselves." How do you and I feel when we've done something that we know is wrong? We feel just the same, don't we? We feel guilt and shame. That's what sin or disobedience to God does to us. So the story of Adam and his wife Eve continues, and we learn that they produce a family, as is usual for a husband and wife. But the world was not perfect anymore. Sin had entered the world, and it was to have far-reaching effects. In the book of Romans in the Bible, the Apostle Paul was explaining this to the people in Rome. I'd like to read some of what he said. "From the time the world was created, people, new goals.

but they wouldn't worship him as God or even give him thanks. The result was that their minds became dark and confused. So God let them go ahead and do whatever shameful things their hearts desired. As a result, they did vile and degrading things with each other's bodies. Instead of believing what they knew was the truth about God, they deliberately chose to believe lies. So they worshipped the things God made, but not the Creator himself. That is why God abandoned them to their shameful desires. Even the women turned against the natural way to have sex and instead indulged in sex with each other. And the men, instead of having normal sexual relations with women, burned with lust for each other. Men did shameful things with other men. When they refused to acknowledge God, he abandoned them to their evil minds and let them do things that should never be done. Their lives became full of every kind of wickedness, sin, greed, hate, envy, murder, fighting, deception, malicious behavior, and gossip. These are God's words to describe the many ways that we can leave the path that God created for us. So what hope is there for us in this world? Does God still love us? A little further on, Paul tells us about that hope that we have. But now God has shown us a different way of being right in his sight. We are made right in God's sight when we trust in Jesus Christ to take away our sins. And we all can be saved in this same way, no matter who we are or what we have done. For all have sinned. All fall short of God's glorious standard. Yet now God, in his gracious kindness, declares us not guilty. He has done this through Christ Jesus, who has freed us by taking away our sins. This tells us that no matter what our lifestyle or what we've done, God still loves us. We can be forgiven and made new if we turn to God and accept what Jesus has done for us. Finally, God makes it very clear in his word what he has planned for us in a marriage relationship. He says, "Give honor to marriage and remain faithful to one another in marriage." He also says, "He who finds a wife finds what is good and receives favor from the Lord." Isn't that great to know? Let's thank God for his forgiveness. Father God, thank you for Jesus who came in love to take away our sin and wrongdoing by dying on the cross for us. I pray for anyone who is struggling with a lifestyle different from what you intended. Please help them to give their lives to you to be made new. Please help those of us who are married to honor our marriages and remain faithful. Thank you for creating us to enjoy each other as husband and wife. In Jesus' name we pray.

0: This is Women of Hope.
1: Today, we've been talking about a very controversial topic, homosexuality. I don't know about you, but I have heard many different messages about this topic. We hear from some sources, especially the media, that living as a homosexual is okay. We hear that people are born gay, and that it's just another way of living. Some people choose to get married to the opposite sex, and others choose to take a lover who is of the same sex, and each should be equally acceptable.
2: Sometimes we make wrong choices because we don't know any better, and other times we know something is wrong and do it anyway. How should we respond to a friend or family member who is choosing to live in a wrong way? I think God is our best example.
3: According to a traditional Hebrew story, Abraham was sitting by his tent one evening when he saw an old man walking toward him. He could tell long before the man arrived that he was weary from age and his journey. Abraham rushed out to greet him and then invited him into his tent. He washed the old man's feet and gave him something to drink and eat. The old man immediately began eating without saying a prayer or a blessing. Abraham asked him, "Don't you worship God?" The old traveler replied, "I worship fire only and reverence no other God." Upon hearing this, Abraham grabbed the old man by the shoulders and with anger threw him out of his tent into the cold night air. The old man walked off into the night, and after he had gone, God called to his friend Abraham and asked where the stranger was. Abraham replied, "I forced him out of my tent because he did not worship you." The Lord responded, "I have suffered him these 80 years, although he dishonors me. Couldn't you endure him one night? Who do you need to show mercy to today so they can experience God's mercy through you?"
1: Friend, can you think of someone in your life who needs to be shown God's mercy? I can. Why not be the one who God uses to demonstrate his love? I'm not perfect, and I'm sure that you would say the same thing. There has only been one perfect person. His name was Jesus. He was God in human form. When he came to earth, his goals were to help us, to teach us right from wrong, and to die for our sins. The Bible says that God did not send his son, Jesus, into the world to condemn it, but to save it.
2: But when he saw a person in sin, he didn't look the other way either. Jesus knows that all sin hurts us. Here's an example. One day, Jesus met a woman by a well. She had lived with many men, and people didn't like her because they thought she was dirty, no better than a whore. Jesus knew this, and yet he stopped and talked to her. He offered her salvation and forgave her sins, but he also told her to go and sin no more. Sin only hurts us, and Jesus wants to protect us from its bad effects.
1: Jesus came to reach out to people in all different situations, prostitutes and religious people. He came to help everyone, including homosexuals. The Bible says, "All have sinned. All fall short of God's glorious standard." That means you and me and everyone else.
2: Friend, Jesus had many friends. As we have seen, some were known around town as big sinners. The truth is, we are all sinners. God hates sin. There is no big or little sin to him. He is perfect, and we need his forgiveness.
1: And how do we receive this forgiveness? All we must do is believe that Jesus paid for our sins, every last one of them, when he died on the cross. The Bible says that God sent his son Jesus to take the punishment of our sins and to satisfy God's anger against us. Whether that sin is having sex with others who are the same gender or having sex with members of the opposite sex who are not our spouse, it's a sin. Gossip is a sin, and so is lying. All of us sin, and all of us need Jesus' saving grace.
2: As we go about our week, let's think about Jesus and how much he loves us. He loved us enough to die for our sins. Now, he lives so that we might have a new life.
1: On Women of Hope, we'll hear about a woman who was a lesbian but was changed with God's help.
2: That should be an interesting story. Until then, remember that God loves you very, very much. You are special to Him.
1: And you're special to us.

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2: The question and answer program with Dr. Javen McGee is up next, and he answers questions from listeners, and hopefully by the end of this episode, you'll be better equipped to also answer these questions, and also just that you will know the answers for yourself as well.

0: This is the Question and Answer Program, a ministry of the Through the Bible Radio Network, with our teacher, Dr. J. Vernon McGee, who for over 30 years answered the questions from his listeners, providing strong biblical answers to be heard for generations to come. We now have a question from a listener in Jacksonville, Florida, and she writes, "Does it seem to you, as it does to me, that there is much confusion among Christians when they consider service as an act of worship? Romans 12, verse 1 speaks about our reasonable service, but not of worship. Most references seem to indicate that service and worship are different. What do you think?"
1: May I say to you that you're entirely right, that there is a difference between worship and our service. There are times when the Lord wants us to do nothing in the world but just wait before Him in prayer and in the reading of the Scripture. That is something that is important, and it's neglected today. That's worship. Now, service is when we go out and do something for the Lord in the name of the Lord. This party has sent me quite a paper. In fact, it's a very lengthy paper on the subject of worship. And may I say to you that this party considers apparently worship, and in fact, everything else a Christian does, including service, as being worship. It's true that some of the things that you mentioned is worship. The Lord's Supper is worship. The singing of hymns is worship. The reading of Scripture, the teaching of Scripture, all of that is worship. But service is when you and I go out and do something for the Lord. It's when we roll up our sleeves and start working for Him. And that is something that's altogether different. And there's so much said in Scripture about service, about how we're to treat others, what we're to do in certain situations. The epistles are filled with that type of thing. And that is service. It's not worship at all. It's serving the Lord. And we need to separate the two, because actually they're really not the same thing at all. May I say to you, I have not gone into detail into this paper that you have sent to me, but I've read enough of it to know the gist of it and the direction that he's going in attempting to put together these two things. I know it sounds good to say that our service should be a sweet savor unto the Lord, worship. Well, worship is one thing, and serving the Lord is something else. We can put it like this. Worship is perpendicular. Service is horizontal. And we keep that in mind. I don't think we'll have too much trouble about confusing them. Service is when we are attempting to serve the Lord. And service could be in baking a cake. It's on who you're baking it for, of course. Today, I've noticed that there are certain church organizations that are attempting to do something for these people on the street. And it's time that the church did something about it. I think there ought to be a great Christian movement to help these people on the street. Now, that would be service. That would be Christian service. That's not worship.
0: A listener in Vancouver, Washington, wrote to us with this next question, which is, "Romans chapter 8, verses 9 through 11, seems to indicate that the Spirit of God, the Spirit of Christ, and the Spirit are one. If this is true, then is it also true that when we receive Jesus, we receive the Holy Spirit? Are my conclusions right, or am I wrong?"
1: No, you're entirely right, and you have picked a good scripture. I didn't intend to get into this area today, but I'm just going to suggest that you go to 1 Corinthians, and there are several places you need to read in 1 Corinthians, where what? "Know ye not that your body is the temple of the Holy Spirit, which is of God, and you're not your own? You've been bought with a price. Therefore, glorify God in your body and in your spirit. May I say to you that the scriptures are quite adequate to let you know that you and I are indwelt by the Spirit of God when we accept the Lord Jesus Christ as our Savior. That's a very important matter, by the way. In Hebrews 11, 39, 40, I understand the better things God provided for us, the Lord Jesus Christ, His atonement, burial, resurrection, and now our great high priest. But please explain that for those who lived in faith but did not receive the promise, without should not be made perfect. Let's turn to that passage because it is a passage that is mentioned so often in Scripture. Again, these are passages that I did not intend to turn to at all, but I am going to turn to this one. This is Hebrews 11, 39, and I'll read that. It says, "And these all, having obtained a good report through faith, received not the promise, God having provided some better thing for us, that they without us should not be made perfect." In other words, the fact that these saints lived in the past, they are not going to get ahead of us, let me say, that God has provided for us the same thing that He's provided for them. And without us, they are not going to be made perfect. You see, the church is one body of believers that it will be taken out at one time. And at that time, we receive a new body, a nature now that will serve God. Old nature will be gone. But until then, these that died in the past are not going to be brought to that place. We're all going to be brought together, those that are in the church. Now, the Old Testament saints, I think, are on the same kind of a basis, that they are all going to be made perfect at the same time. And this part, it says, does that refer to the explanation I've heard on Ephesians 4, 8 to 10? Well, let me turn to Ephesians 4, 8 to 10, and it reads, "Wherefore he saith, when he ascended up on high, he led captivity captive, gave gifts unto many, and now that he ascended, what is it but that he also descended first into the lower parts of the earth?" Well, this is part of the program that's mentioned here, that when the Lord Jesus ascended to heaven, I think he took all the Old Testament saints with him at that particular time. And then this party also has another scripture, 1 Peter 3:18. That reads, "For Christ also hath once suffered for sins, the just for the unjust, that he might bring us to God, by which also he went and preached unto the spirits in prison." Well, those spirits in prison were at the time of Noah, actually, if you read the whole passage of Scripture. So it's all in the same context that fits in the same program that God has.
0: Our next question is from a listener in Alma, Michigan, and she writes, "Can you please explain what grace is?"
1: Well, again, I'll give you a truncated or abbreviated or an abridged edition of grace. A definition of grace is simply this. It is that God is now free to exercise all that he wants to do for the sinner because Christ died for the sinner and paid the penalty for his sin. Now that's grace. Grace has in it the death of Christ for our sins. And grace means that God now saves us by not any works that we do or anything that we do, but what he has done. He made the payment and he made it possible for a holy God now to reach down and save lost sinners. And he saves them, not because they have merit, because they do not, they have demerit. And he saves them because he has provided the way. He's paid the penalty for their sin. He recognizes they are sinners, they're not worthy of heaven. And when you and I come to God and are saved by grace, it means that we depend upon what the Lord Jesus Christ did for us to save us. And that is what it means when by grace are ye saved. And the only way that you can, therefore, the only thing you can do, and it's not a doing thing, but a believing thing, is to trust the Lord Jesus Christ as your Savior. That's all God asks you to do. If you're willing to come as a sinner and tell God, I'm a sinner, I have no merit of my own, but I recognize that you gave Christ to die for me, and on the basis now of your marvelous grace, I want you to save me. I want to trust Christ as my Savior. Now, that very briefly is what the grace of God is, but there are many more manifestations of it, by the way, that you'll find in the Word of God.
0: Our final question comes from a listener in Memphis, Tennessee, who responds to Dr. McGee's comments about his participation in a citywide evangelization crusade where he worked alongside pastors of liberal churches. So this listener says, could you please discuss your position on separation?
1: You say that you endorse short-term or temporary associations with those considered as liberal. May I say to you that that's the crux of the whole question, with those considered as liberal. Whose judgment is it that determines whether they are liberal or not? Because today I hear that term bandied about a great deal, and it's used rather carelessly today, and some men are spoken of as being liberal who are not liberal. And there are other men that are spoken of today as being evangelical, and in my book, they're not. These terms are not identifiable. They really do not say too much. This idea of putting labels on individuals and even movements today is sort of like putting labels on empty bottles. It's a nice game if you like to play it, but the difficulty is that sometimes the label is put on a poison bottle. So I would question that. I do want to say I agree with your position, but I do not agree with your judgment. Now, you give an example. When you mentioned a citywide meeting, I had a feeling that I knew what you had reference to because I used it as the illustration. And I'll come back to that. I'm reading now the example this man gives me. He says, I believe there are many Christians in liberal churches today, and that absolutely is true. And he says they should come out and be separate, but because they may still attend one, I would not disassociate myself from the individual, but would not in any way associate myself with the church as such. Well, now, let me speak to that example that you've given, because that lets me know your thinking. Very frankly, as I've said, I agree with your position. The scriptures that you use are the ones that I use, but certainly do not feel as you do about that. I'm wondering if I might give you an example and then give you my feeling concerning it. Suppose that you had a neighbor that was a member of a liberal church, but he was a brother. He was a saved man. And there came to his church one of these fundamental teachers. He was invited there, maybe by mistake. Suppose his name was McGee, and your neighbor would say to you, one of those mossback fundamentalists is coming to my church. I do not know who invited him, but he agrees with you, and so I'd like to invite you to come over with me to hear him. He's going to be there just one night. That, may I say, is just an example, because
2: I would go and speak in that church. I'll be very frank with you. They let me speak and not put any strings on me. But the interesting thing is, when you talk about separation today, the liberal is separated from me. I'm not separated from him. He's separated from me. I go into many churches that some of them are almost contradict the other church. But they invite me and I go speak. But I don't feel that I'm identified with any of them just because I speak in those churches. And now I want to speak to what I think that you had in mind by a combined citywide services and such, because I've been condemned very severely by these extreme fundamentalists that I cooperated in the Billy Graham crusade in the great outdoor Coliseum in Los Angeles when I was a pastor in downtown Los Angeles. And that, may I say, that was a long time ago. And I'm still being condemned with that. And I'll be very frank with you. If Billy Graham came to town again and wanted me to cooperate in the meeting back in the best I could, I'd be delighted to do it because I believe that he preaches the Word of God. I believe that people get saved under his ministry. And I heard one of these extreme fundamentalists, he's gone to be at the Lord, so I won't give his name, make the statement one time when we had him for a meeting when I was pastor in Texas. He says, "Why, if a hound dog came to my back door barking for Jesus Christ, I'd give him something to eat." And that's my feeling about it, too. But that man condemned Billy Graham a great deal and condemned me for even cooperating with him. And I'd be very frank with you, I talked it over with Billy Graham at that time. And he said, "I know that I give some of you pastors quite a headache, but," he said, "I feel that by inviting certain man in," and he was inviting a very liberal man, "and I have been condemned because it is said that I join with that liberal man." I've never told this before publicly, but did you know I never have even met that man? Not interested really in meeting him, but he was a member of a committee, and I was a member of the committee, and he was as bad a member of the committee as I was. I only went to two meetings, and I understand he probably went to one, and they just didn't happen to be the same meetings. I never had an opportunity of meeting him. I would not know him if he walked in the door where I am right now. So may I say to you, when I'm condemned for cooperating with that man, you're wrong. I condemn with the man that I believe was preaching the Word of God. People were getting saved. And I do that again. These verses that you've used do not apply to that situation at all, my friend. I would refuse to go every night, year in and year out, and sit on a platform with a liberal. I'll be very frank with you. I would not do that. But actually, I don't think he and I were even present at the meetings, but maybe two or three times at the same time. I never spoke to him, never met him, don't know him. I would, as I say, wouldn't know him if he came into the room here right now. So that my feeling is that this matter today of separation is something that each man has to determine for himself. I am responsible to the Lord for my conduct, and I have to turn in a report to him. I've always done that. When I was pastor of the church, every Sunday night, either riding home or after I got in bed, I just turn in my report to the Lord that I did the best I could. And I'd look back over a week, generally a failure, many failures. But I did preach the Word of God the best I could. And I do that today on radio, and I turn in my report to the Lord and tell him about it. And I'm responsible to him, but I'm not responsible to other folk. And I assume when I hear of certain men today that cooperate with certain men and they use certain methods. I know a lot of conservative men that are using what I would consider liberal methods. But I'm not their judge. They're going to have to turn in a report to the Lord someday. I'm going to be interested in hearing that report, by the way, and see what the Lord has to say. But I'm far more concerned about what he's going to have to say to me. So for that reason, I have to entirely disagree with your misapplication of scriptures that have no reference at all, as I see it. Now, that's in my judgment. And it's my judgment over against your judgment. And it's not a question of these scriptures, my friend, that you've given me, because I know these scriptures and I believe in them. And I think that you probably are drawing the lines a little too fine from my viewpoint. And I'm considered a mossback fundamentalist, and there are many that I do not associate with today or work with, and I go merrily along my own way. And for that reason, I feel that I'm also free to, when I hear a hound dog coming, barking, you know, at my door, and barking the same kind of language I bark, and, you know, I do feed him, I'm for him, and I believe now that many of us that are believers today, they say that there are 35% in this country of those who are conservative. Well, I shouldn't use that term, evangelical. That's certainly a broader term. And if that is true, which I doubt very seriously, but if that is true, then certainly today we ought to stand together where we can stand together. And that is around the Word of God, the inerrancy of the Word of God, the deity of Christ, and His death for our sins. And actually, you don't have to agree with me about the manner of His coming again. I won't break fellowship with you. I just feel you have a right to be wrong. I don't want to break fellowship with anyone that is in agreement with me on so many things that are essential.
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4: 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Now, Mama sings Adoration, and after this, we'll join Mrs. Freed on Woman to Woman. It's also time for me to say good night to you for now. Until we meet again next time, Lord willing, right here on this station, may God bless you.

0: Hello, this is Dorothy. The Lord Jesus Christ ministered publicly for 3 years when he was here on earth. He chose that Peter should witness his power over sickness, sorrow, and even death. Peter also witnessed the love and the sympathy of our loving Lord Jesus Christ, a sympathy which identified with the needs of others. Peter heard him say, "Suffer the little children to come unto me." As in Mark 1:37, after Peter said to his master, "All men seek thee," he saw the humility of our Lord, a humility which was unconscious self-consciousness. Yes, Peter was constantly being made aware that he was in the presence of the One, our Lord Jesus Christ, whose knowledge was deep, full, far-reaching and divine, such as when he witnessed a sick woman in the middle of a crowd, and our Lord said, "Who touched me?" Yes, Peter had a very special privileged training. Then the time came when our Lord Jesus was alone praying, and just a few of his disciples were with him. In Matthew 16:13, Jesus said, "Whom do men say that I, the Son of Man, am?" And they said, "Some say that thou art John the Baptist, but some Elijah, and others Jeremiah, or one of the prophets." He said unto them, "But whom do you say that I am?" And Simon Peter answering said, "Thou art the Christ," speaking of his messiahship, "the Son of the living God," speaking of his divinity. And Jesus answered and said unto him, "Blessed art thou, Simon of John. Blessedness is confessing and also in possessing. For flesh and blood hath not revealed it unto you, but my Father which is in heaven. And I say also unto thee, that thou art Peter, and upon this rock I will build my church, and the gates of hell shall not prevail against it." Now the Lord said, "Thou art Peter." When first Andrew brought his brother Peter to Jesus, in John 1:42 we read, "And when Jesus beheld him, he said, Thou art Simon the son of John. Thou shalt be called Cephas," which is Peter, which by interpretation means a stone. Now, the change had come. The difference is from "thou shalt be" and "thou art." Peter would, as his life and his work, be the instrumental foundation of the Church of Christ. You know, there's a play of the Greek here that says, "Thou art Peter," Petros, meaning a little rock, "and upon this rock," Petra, "I will build my church." The rock is referring to Peter's confession of the messiahship and divinity of Jesus. You see, the Lord Jesus Christ doesn't promise to build his church upon Peter, but upon himself. The rock on which the church was to be built, of which Jesus only is the head. Ephesians 2:20, speaking to the believer, "You are built upon the foundation of the apostles and prophets, Jesus Christ himself being the chief cornerstone." Please understand, Jesus is the rock. We're talking about the confession of Peter. "Upon this rock, Jesus, I will build my church, and the gates of hell shall not prevail against it." This is the first time of use of this word church. Interesting. We use this all the time. Church means somebody who's been born again by the precious blood of Jesus and has been added to his body. But this is the first time it's being used. Jesus said, "I will build." Therefore, it's not yet begun. This work didn't begin until Pentecost, with the outpouring of God the Holy Spirit upon those who were waiting after the death, burial, and resurrection of our Lord Jesus Christ, and then his glorious ascension. With that ascension, after so many days, he sent forth his Spirit upon such as Peter. You see, the gates of hell will not prevail. Gates do not fight. The purpose of a gate is to open or be closed. Not one of the Lord's born-again believers shall be kept from him by the power of the grave. Oh, praise God, a loved one is buried. No, nothing's going to hold them back from the fact, but by his power, nothing will hold them back from being with the Lord if they're born again, because Jesus has the keys of death through his victory upon the cross for you and me. But how does this affect your life? You've understood a little about Jesus, what he's done, what he did. You understand a little bit about him claiming, oh yes, I'm the rock, I'm the very one which the church is built upon. But do you understand what he has done to make it possible that you can be added to the church? Are you willing to say, Lord Jesus, I confess I need you, I'm a sinner. I receive you as my personal Savior. In Jesus' name, right now, amen.
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1: Great is the Lord and most worthy of praise. It's Friday the 22nd. And once again, I want to welcome you to another broadcast of TWR Pure Talk. My name is Barry Niss, and I'll be your host this morning. We'll begin with a discussion of the seven trumpets that is found in Revelation 8 and 9. And this, of course, in the Radio Bible program.
2: Welcome to the Radio Bible. And this is the Bible in dramatic form. My name is Stephen Bapiro, and I'll be your guide today as we present a reading from the pages of the Bible. Our purpose in doing this program is simply to present the Bible as it is written and to discuss what it means. We will give you a portion of the Bible in dramatic form, and then Pastor Asafa Makanga comes in to discuss the portion.
3: And we are in the book of Revelation today, reading chapters 8 and 9. Our Bible teacher, Asafa Makanga.
4: Hello, Stephen. Revelation is a book about end time things, or things that are going to happen leading up to the time when Jesus Christ returns to set up the eternal kingdom. There is even a scholarly word for this, and that word is called eschatology. It means the study of end time things based on the scriptures. There are many, many questions left unanswered by Revelation, but one thing we can be absolutely sure of: Jesus Christ wins. He will gain a resounding, complete and total victory over all the forces of evil and set up a one and only eternal kingdom on earth. And while we may have to be patient, it is going to happen, Steve.
3: Asafa, last time we heard about the seven seal judgments on earth, where seven seals of prophetic scroll were opened one at a time by the Lord Jesus Christ, the Lamb of God. Each seal represented one phase of God's judgment on sin and rebellion.
4: Yes, and now in chapter 8, the seventh seal is opened and the next phase of God's judgment is revealed, known as the seven trumpets. Here is Revelation 8.
5: Revelation 8. When he opened the seventh seal, there was silence in heaven for about half an hour. And I saw the seven angels who stand before God, and to them were given seven trumpets. Another angel, who had a golden censer, came and stood at the altar. He was given much incense to offer with the prayers of all the saints on the golden altar before the throne. The smoke of the incense, together with the prayers of the saints, went up before God from the angel's hand. Then the angel took the censer, filled it with fire from the altar, and hurled it on the earth. And there came peals of thunder, rumblings, flashes of lightning, and an earthquake. Then the seven angels who had the seven trumpets prepared to sound them. The first angel sounded his trumpet, and there came hail and fire mixed with blood, and it was hurled down upon the earth. A third of the earth was burned up, a third of the trees were burned up, and all the green grass was burned up.

0: second angel sounded his trumpet, and something like a huge mountain, all ablaze, was thrown into the sea. A third of the sea turned into blood, a third of the living creatures in the sea died, and a third of the ships were destroyed. The third angel sounded his trumpet, and a great star, blazing like a torch, fell from the sky on a third of the rivers and on the springs of water. The name of the star is Wormwood. A third of the waters turned bitter, and many people died from the waters that had become bitter. The fourth angel sounded his trumpet, and a third of the sun was struck, a third of the moon, and a third of the stars, so that a third of them turned dark. A third of the day was without light, and also a third of the night. As I watched, I heard an eagle that was flying in midair call out in a loud voice,
1: "Whoa! Whoa! Woe to the inhabitants of the earth, because of the trumpet blasts about to be sounded by the other three angels."
2: So more is to come in the next chapter. Let's just pause to reflect on what is happening here. John talks about the inhabitants of the earth about to experience woes. Who are the inhabitants of the earth? The Life Application Bible explains that while there are believers and unbelievers on earth, the inhabitants of the earth are taken to mean the unbelievers, those who reject God, who are about to suffer spiritual harm during the next three trumpet judgment. It's important to know that God promises spiritual protection for his true followers, even in the midst of this terrible time.
3: The kinds of punishments which God is inflicting on the earth during the trumpet judgments sound more like science fiction than reality, don't they?
2: Yeah, and fire mixed with blood, burning mountains into the sea. It sounds like the kind of thing that would happen if, for example, the earth were to suddenly pass through the tail of a giant comet. Scientists tell us that the tail of a comet contains chunks of ice, which could account for the large hail and meteors, which, if they pass through the Earth's atmosphere, would burn up and appear much like burning mountains. In fact, some meteors have already hit the Earth in uninhabited places and have created huge craters. One in the United States, in the state of Arizona. Another fell in Siberia in the 1900s. The impact leveled huge expanses of forest. You can imagine that if a giant meteor were to hit the ocean, the impact would create tidal waves, which could conceivably sink a third of the ships and kill a third of the fish. So you can see how this could happen. And again, this is all speculation. It doesn't have to be a comet. But whatever it is, John saw in his vision a massive, destructive, cataclysmic like nothing have ever been seen before. But since the true followers of God were sealed in chapter 7, they have nothing to fear from these terrible things you hear.
3: Yes, now we have chapter 9 and the fifth trumpet is about to sound. Revelation chapter 9, verse 1.
0: Revelation 9. The fifth angel sounded his trumpet, and I saw a star that had fallen from the sky to the earth. The star was given the key to the shaft of the abyss. When he opened the abyss, smoke rose from it like the smoke from a gigantic furnace. The sun and sky were darkened by the smoke from the abyss. And out of the smoke, locusts came down upon the earth and were given power like that of scorpions of the earth. They were told not to harm the grass of the earth or any plant or tree, but only those people who did not have the seal of God on their foreheads. They were not given power to kill them, but only to torture them for 5 months. And the agony they suffered was like that of the sting of a scorpion when it strikes a man. During those days, men will seek death, but will not find it. They will long to die, but death will elude them. The locusts looked like horses prepared for battle. On their heads they wore something like crowns of gold, and their faces resembled human faces. Their hair was like women's hair, and their teeth were like lions' teeth. They had breastplates like breastplates of iron, and the sound of their wings was like the thundering of many horses and chariots rushing into battle. They had tails and stings like scorpions, and in their tails they had power to torment people for 5 months. They had as king over them the angel of the abyss, whose name in Hebrew is Abaddon, and in Greek, Apollyon.
1: The first woe is past. Two other woes are yet to come.
3: This fifth trumpet signals an onslaught of weird, locust-like creatures. Does the Life Application Bible say anything about this?
2: Yes. It says how the prophet Joel foretold a plague of locusts during what he called the day of the Lord, or God's coming judgment. But these here are more than just locusts. They seem to be actually demons with a leader who has a name meaning destroyer. Here is what the footnotes say on this. Most likely these locusts are demons, evil spirits ruled by Satan, who tempts people to sin. They were not created by Satan because God is the creator of all. Rather, they are fallen angels who joined Satan in his rebellion. God limits what they can do. They can do nothing without his permission. Their main aim on earth is to prevent, distort, or destroy people's relationship with God. Because they are corrupt and degenerate, their appearance reflects the distortion of their spirits. Again, that's the Life Application Bible's commentary on these locust characters in chapter 9. And it is important to recall that John said that these locust beings are only given power to hurt the people who do not have the seal of God on them. God knows who the true believers are and protects them during this dreadful period.
3: And if the fifth angel's trumpet brought war, wait until you hear what happens.
0: The sixth angel sounded his trumpet, and I heard a voice coming from the horns of the golden altar that is before God. It said to the sixth angel who had the trumpet,
1: "Release the four angels who are bound at the great river Euphrates."
0: And the four angels who had been kept ready for this very hour and day and month and year were released to kill a third of mankind. The number of the mounted troops was 200 million. I heard their number. The horses and riders I saw in my vision looked like this. Their breastplates were fiery red, dark blue, and yellow as sulfur. The heads of the horses resembled the heads of lions, and out of their mouths came fire, smoke, and sulfur. A third of mankind was killed by the three plagues of fire, smoke, and sulfur that came out of their mouths. The power of the horses was in their mouths and in their tails, for their tails were like snakes having heads with which they inflict injury. The rest of mankind that were not killed by these plagues still did not repent of the work of their hands. They did not stop worshipping demons and idols of gold, silver, bronze, stone, and wood, idols that cannot see or hear or walk. Nor did they repent of their murders, their magic arts, their sexual immorality, or their thefts.
2: John writes about an army of 200 million that will kill a third of mankind. In John's day, the entire Roman Empire only had a population of 120 million, including women and children. It could have been impossible to field an army of 200 million when John wrote Revelation. But he was writing about a future time, and we now live in an age which alliances could be formed, and it could be very possible to gather than many in a single army. Yet this army is not led only by a human military leader, but by four special demons who in God's plan have been kept ready for this very hour and day and month and year. We don't know when this great demonic invasion will take place, but God has it all ordained, written down in his divine calendar and time clock.
3: Have you heard any speculation that the horses and riders described here might have been John, in his limited understanding, trying to describe tanks and modern war machinery 2,000 years ago?
2: Oh, I have heard some. I have heard some say how the power of the horses being in their mouths and in their tails describe a tank shooting its big gun out front and having a machine gun or something shooting out of the rear. I have also heard some say that the locust coming out of the abyss were the helicopters shooting guns, but I doubt if anyone could authoritatively make this connection. I've always been taught that when interpreting the Bible, look for the most literal and obvious interpretation first. We can get into trouble fast if we try to make the Bible say things it doesn't really say.
3: Thanks, Asafa. This has been the Radio Bible. If you would like more information, write and we'll send you some literature and we'll be sure to assist in any way we can. Our address is The Radio Bible, Transworld Radio, Box H74, Hatfield, Harare, Zimbabwe. That address again, The Radio Bible, Transworld Radio, Box H74, Hatfield, Harare, Zimbabwe. I'm Stephen Bapiro, and be sure to join us next time as we continue our daily readings on The Radio Bible.

0: It's now 10:15 and science is the name of the next game with Dr. Clary teaching us in science, scripture and salvation. 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
1: Welcome to Science, Scripture and Salvation, a radio ministry of the Institute for Creation Research. In this program, we want to encourage you in your Christian faith by showing how scientific evidence supports the Bible, particularly the Genesis account. The book of Genesis lays the foundation for all matters addressed in the rest of the Bible: the nature of God, His sovereignty in creation, man's purpose, sin, marriage, family, and why we need a Savior are all introduced and explained in Genesis. When we see that the first and most foundational book of the Bible can be trusted in all matters, including science, it builds confidence in the rest of the inspired Word all the way to Revelation. On today's show, we'll get to hear from Dr. Tim Clary, geologist and research associate with the Institute for Creation Research. Here's Dr. Clary.
2: Today, we want to talk a little bit about the global flood. A lot of people wonder, was the global flood real? Did it really occur like the Bible describes? What really happened during the flood? Was it only local? A lot of students go to school and they learn that the flood wasn't really a real thing. They learn that the Bible's story about the flood is just a story. It wasn't true. But in reality, when we look at the rocks, we see a different story altogether. We see the flood was real. Unfortunately, many evolutionary scientists will try to intimidate many Christians into accepting these long ages for the earth, long ages for the rock layers. But in fact, again, we see that the rock layers don't tell us the ages. They just show layers and layers of rocks, just like bricks on a wall. Sadly, many evangelical leaders in many Christian schools and many Christian colleges actually deny the global flood, and they teach a local flood, and they teach old earth concepts instead of what the Bible shows about the global flood, and the flood was recent, just thousands of years ago. Evolutionists, and unfortunately many Christians, deny the truth of the book of Genesis. They deny the truth of the Word of God, where in Psalm 119 it says, "Thy Word is true from the beginning." And Jesus himself said in John 17:17, "Thy Word is truth." So we can believe the Bible, and we can also believe the rocks. My research involves looking at the rocks. I'm doing a global study starting continent by continent. And in this segment, we're going to talk about North America. What have I found in North America? Does it really verify the global flood? So I want to impress upon you that the flood was, in fact, a real event. It did happen just thousands of years ago. And all my research and all the rocks that I see show that it was a global flood. Secular scientists admit that there were six floods, and they call these mega sequences, or six different flooding events that came in and across the continents each time. And as these floods came in, they don't believe that it ever flooded all the earth, though. They believe it flooded parts of North America, parts of the world. But these came in almost like tsunami-like waves of water that came in over millions of years, they say, and then washed back. But the rocks themselves, again, don't show the millions of years. They just show these sequences stacked on top of each other, or these mega sequences. So we're going to look at these as just the way the rocks were laid down. We're going to start out with, what do the rocks really show? And look at these as chapters of the flood. So there's six different chapters that we're going to talk about, and they're all named after Native American tribes: the Sauk, the Tippecanoe, the Kaskaskia, the Absaraka, the Zuni, the Tejas. You may not remember all these names, but that's what we're going to kind of mention as we go through. But remember, throughout all of this study, the Bible tells us this all happened in 1 year's time. The flood happened in about 371 days. So there were no millions of years involved, and the rocks don't show that at all. We're going to look at data-driven science here. What I'm doing is I'm collecting data from cores and rock outcrops and seismic data and oil wells all over the earth. And in this segment, we'll talk mostly about North America. But if you were to drill a well right below your feet, all the way down to the crust, what are the rocks that are there? Limestone, sandstone, shale. That's what I'm recording in this database. And we're putting this in a big computer database, loads it all up, and we can look at the continent in kind of a three-dimensional view. We record 16 different rock types and each of these mega sequences that I mentioned earlier. And what we've recorded across North America is nearly 600 columns between Greenland, Canada, and across the United States. But what does the Bible say? The Bible says in the 600th year of Noah's life, all the fountains of the great deep broke open and the windows of heaven were opened, and rain was upon the earth 40 days and 40 nights. And that's what these sequences show. They show evidence of that global flood the Bible talks about. In the first three, the Sauk, Tippecanoe, and Kaskaskia, we see very similar things. We see evidence of huge tsunami-like waves that crashed across the continent from one end to the other. The lowermost layer in the Sauk is the Cambrian-rich rocks, the Cambrian sandstones and stuff we see in the Grand Canyon. And across Michigan, we see one big sandstone, like almost a blanket sand that goes from Newfoundland and Maine all the way across most of the continental United States, all the way up into Canada, and actually into northern Greenland, northernmost Canada as well. A huge one saying. Secularists struggle trying to explain this. But the global flood, that's what you'd expect. Huge, massive layers of rock. We see the same thing in the Tippy Canoe. The next layer up, we see massive limestones and sandstone layers spread across the entire continent. And we see the same thing in the Kaskaskia, the next sequence out on top of that. We see mostly limestone in this case, spread across much of North America from Michigan to Arizona to Montana and across up into Alaska. So we see again and again these global processes, global sequences, and the fossils we see in these first three sequences, the Kaskaskia, the Tippecanoe, and Sauk, we see mostly marine fossils because that's the areas of the country and the world that were being flooded by the early flood segments. We don't see large dinosaurs. We don't see large mammals. We don't see land animals hardly at all. So if you add up the totals of the Sauk, Tippecanoe, and Kaskaskia, kind of the first of three of six sequences, we see a very thin layer down the middle of the country from Minnesota to Arizona. And thick areas in the east and thick areas in the far west. As we continue our examination of the mega sequences across North America, we left off with the Absarica sequence, which is kind of the midway point of the flood. When you look at the sediments across North America, the way they were deposited in the Absarica, we see actually the sediments began to form actually in eastern North America where the ocean started to form. Now the Atlantic Ocean started to split as Pangaea started to break apart. We start to see sediments out in the east coast along the continental margins. We also see a change in sedimentation pattern across western North America. We see a lot more sediment coming from the west. And so most of the western North America is covered with the Absarica rocks. These are the rocks through the Permian, Pennsylvanian systems that you hear about and up into Canada. At the same time, it was a time of transition where the continental crust was actually changing dramatically. You were getting the oceans to form. New ocean crust was forming and splitting up that supercontinent of Pangaea at this time. And that caused major shifts in the sedimentation, so we see much of the sediment coming from the west. We see the first evidence of major sand waves, huge sand waves across North America and across the world. Sand waves that were on the orders of tens of feet high, themselves, their deposits. And when you go to Zion National Park, you can see these big cross-bedded sands. The secularists say these are from arid sand dunes, but they in fact show evidence of water deposits. The angles fit better with water deposits. Large, huge sand waves, some big sand waves washing across North America with the water. We also see the first appearance of coal beds, extensive coal seams that's showing up in the Pennsylvania and the basal part of the Absarica. And then we see those coal seams continue throughout the rest of the rock record. If we go to the next sequence, the Zuni, which is on top of the Absarica, we see, again, a similar story. We see a lot of sediment coming from the west. And this is the sequence that buried and finally entombed all the dinosaurs around the world and in North America as well. So a lot of the dinosaurs are buried in the American West because that's where the sediments were being deposited at that time. We look at the fossils in the Zuni and Absarica. We see something completely different from what we saw earlier. Earlier sequences were just marine. But now we're seeing land animals and marine land and marine mixed throughout. Even with the mighty T-Rex up in Montana, we see five species of sharks. We see all sorts of clams, marine influences as you're mixing these environments across North America and across the world. So the first appearance of land animals really come in the Absarica and the Zuni, but we're also adding in these marine fossils, these waves washed in from the ocean. And many of you might wonder, well, how did the dinosaurs survive up until this point? You know, this might have been day 100 of the flood, day 150 of the flood before we reached the high point, the Bible tells us. But that thin zone we talked about in our first segment across North America from Minnesota to Arizona, I kind of call that Dinosaur Peninsula. And that's where we see many of our dinosaur quarries are discovered across the American West from Texas all the way up to Montana. And so I believe the evidence is showing, the rocks are showing that this thin zone where there was very little sedimentation early was because this was still dry land early in the flood. And it wasn't until the Absarica and Zuni that you started flooding this peninsula of land and actually kind of working your way from south to north across it. So we see the biggest deposits of dinosaurs, the largest congregation of them all in the same areas because that was the dry land. The Dinosaur Peninsula goes upward into what's now Canada, which I think was even higher ground at the time. So the reason we saw just marine fossils early in the rock record in the Sauk, Tippecanoe, and Kaskaskia is because those areas, I think, were already underwater. They're like a shallow shelf in the eastern U.S. and the western U.S. with this big peninsula of land coming down the middle from Minnesota to Arizona to New Mexico and across to Texas and Montana. That's where the dinosaurs were living in the pre-flood world. And then to the north, which even higher ground, probably what's now most of Canada, is where the humans and the mammals and things were living that we see a little bit later in the flood yet. So if you add these all up, it helps us explain the fossil record based on ecological zonation. So the earliest flood sediments in North America were the lowermost layers, giving us mostly marine fossils. And then as the water went higher, you covered over that dinosaur peninsula, and then you cover over the uplands a little bit later as the water went over the top. So the Bible tells us it took 150 days to reach the high point in the flood. It didn't just do 40-day flood and 40 days and you're done. It went on for over 371 days, but it went 150 days just to get to the high point. And then God made a wind to pass over the earth, he says in the Bible, and the waters assuaged and the waters returned from the earth. So the water took a long time to go down, and that's when we get to the Tejas sequence. I believe the Tejas is evidence of the water receding. And here we see a lot of sediment offshore, a lot of sediment off the East Coast in the Gulf of Mexico, and the mountains popping up all at the same time with lots and lots of volcanic activity. Most of the world's mountains, in fact, form at this time in the Tejas, very last sequence, which I believe, again, is the receding water. And in the Gulf of Mexico, we get a huge sand called the Whopper Sand that just shows up out there 200 miles offshore and surprised the oil and gas geologists, but they found 15 billion barrels of oil in that Whopper Sand that shouldn't be there. But if the water is receding fast enough, it's going to pour a lot of sand out into the Gulf. In the Tejas, we again see mostly mammals and marine fossils. Mostly mammals, the high points of the flood, the high pre-flood world was being flooded at this point and washing back. So we see the global flood was confirmed. The Bible was right all along. There was a global flood that covered the whole continents of the earth as you went from continent to continent.
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0: Thank you, Jesus, indeed. And the fact is, we have a lot to be grateful for towards our Lord, and we should live out that gratitude daily. And now, we should also learn to die to self-interest. We'll talk about that next in Running to Win.
1: Let us run with endurance the race that is set before us, looking to Jesus, the founder and perfecter of our faith. Many of us have dogs who won't do what they're told. Only when they're put on a leash will they go where we want them to go. Jonah finally preached to the Ninevites, but only through clenched teeth. Do we ever fight God this way? Stay with us. From the Moody Church in Chicago, this is Running to Win with Dr. Erwin Lutzer, whose clear teaching helps us make it across the finish line. Today, Erwin Lutzer continues his series on brokenness, how God gets us to say yes, studies in the book of Jonah. Turn to Jonah chapter 3 as we watch the prophet barely give a lackluster message.
2: Not only was there a limitation in terms of the method, but the message itself. Yet 40 days and Nineveh shall be overthrown. Jonah, where's grace here? Where's something about God's forgiveness? Where's something about God's compassion? If he told them about that, the text doesn't tell us. The main part of his message must have been that one statement, yet 40 days and Nineveh shall be overthrown. So you have the limitations of a message. You also have the limitations of the messenger. Jonah did not want to preach this message. Probably went like this, yet 40 days and Nineveh shall be overthrown. And he hoped to God that it would be overthrown. So that's the way in which he preached. He preached with anger, shall we say. And he needed a course in anger management, which God tries to give him in the next chapter. But he resents this idea that maybe they'll repent and God will be merciful. So God tries to grind down his stubbornness, first of all, by where he was sent, the very place he did not want to go. His feet took him where his heart was not. Secondly, God ground him down, if we can use that expression, by what he saw. Oh, he did not want to see this. You'll notice it says in verse 5, and the people of Nineveh believed God, and they called for a fast and put on sackcloth from the greatest of them to the least of them. Fasting. Who told them to fast? They somehow knew that if we're going to get in touch with God, we want to show our desperation. And so they fasted there. Here at Moody Church, we have a day of fasting twice a year, and it's hard to get people to fast for a whole day. Feasting, well, that's a different story. When we call a feast, we have people show up who we thought died during the days of Ironside. I mean, everybody's here during the days of, like, that's when we have a feast. But when you have a fast, the attendance is a little lower. We have more people in the supper room than we do the upper room. We've noticed that. And then these people, they put on sackcloth. Sackcloth, my friend, was goat's hair. Now just think about that. That was prickly. It was terribly uncomfortable. What they were saying is, we want to show our desperation in God's presence, and we even rid ourselves of creature comforts so that we can call on God and God knows how serious we really are. In fact, it says in verse 6, the word reached the king of Nineveh. We don't know whether or not this was like the mayor or whether or not it was the whole king of the Assyrian Empire. And he arose from his throne, removed his robe, covered himself with sackcloth, sat in ashes. Could you imagine Mayor Daley going back to Grant Park, sitting in ashes, and then giving the city of Chicago a proclamation? Now, I've been to many of these prayer breakfasts and so forth where there is a proclamation from the president, from the governor, and from the mayor. And if I may be a little bit facetious, it reads something like this. Whereas prayer is not a bad idea, and whereas there's some religion in our previous history, and whereas we're into tolerance, and whereas we're a relatively free country, we exhort anybody who wants to say a prayer today. Something like that. Notice this proclamation. Wow. Verse 7, by the decree of the king and his nobles, let neither man nor beast, herd nor flock taste anything. Let them not feed or drink water, but let man and beast be covered with sackcloth, and let them call out mightily to God. Let everyone turn from his evil way and from the violence that is in his hands. Who knows, God may turn and relent and turn from his fierce anger so that we may not perish. Now there's a proclamation. You know, when God sends revival, everybody's on the same level. The mayor, the king, those who are in positions of authority, the president, they all bow in the presence of God. They all acknowledge their sinfulness. And here we have this universal revival taking place in Nineveh. And we read it and we say, could this really have happened? I mean, even they put sackcloth on the animals. The animals were supposed to have repented. I remember a dog in our neighborhood who should have repented. And we had a cat or two that I tried to get to repent. Wasn't very successful. You know the difference between dog theology and cat theology. A dog says, you feed me, therefore you must be God. A cat says, you feed me, therefore I am God. Isn't that true? You see, these people realized that their sin was affecting even the animal kingdom. And the animals, I'm sure, didn't know what was going on because they never understood Jonah. They never understood the message. But they said, we are so desperate that we're even putting sackcloth on animals and we're forcing them to fast so that we might turn to God. You know, it's interesting that this is not recorded in any of the various annals of Assyrian history. And so some people have said, could this have happened? Maybe it was a temporary repentance. Maybe their repentance ended when their fear ended. We don't know. We don't know the depth of their repentance, though, as we'll see in a moment, Jesus Christ did acknowledge this as a great moment in history. But the people repented, and because they repented, we read in verse 10, when God saw what they did, how they turned from their evil way, God relented of the disaster that he said he would do to them, and he did not do it, which was exactly what Jonah thought might happen. How was God trying to get him to say yes? By dragging him to a place where he didn't want to be. And maybe you're there today. Maybe your vocation, maybe your situation is exactly the place where you do not want to be. And then secondly, God says, I'm going to have you see something that you don't want to see. You do not want to see this city repent because you're so full of resentfulness when God blesses those whom you think he should not bless. And then God says, I'm going to get you to say yes, or at least work on you by the way in which you feel. And that's really next time's message, but you'll notice in chapter 4, verse 1, it says, but it displeased Jonah exceedingly, and he was angry. Do you know what the Hebrew text says? The Hebrew text says, and it was evil to Jonah with a very great evil. That's the literal translation. He was steamed. And he says, that's just what I thought. A terrible thing happened. I preached and everybody repented. What an awful thing. And because they repented, you're not going to bring them the judgment that they so richly deserve. They deserve nothing but judgment. And here you display nothing but grace. What kind of a God is this? He says, that's what I know. He goes on to say that you're compassionate and you're loving, and that's what I feared. You know, it's interesting in the text, we find that the Ninevites, they certainly repented. God repented. You know, when it says in verse 19, when the Lord saw what they did, how they turned from their evil way. By the way, when it says that they turned from their violence, when the king says that, the Hebrew word is Hamas. You'll probably recognize that as a terrorist group today. Well, they turned from their terrorism. And it says in verse 10, when God saw what they did, how they turned from their evil way, God relented. The word actually is he repented. Now, that doesn't mean that God repents the way in which we repent. What it means is that Jonah's message was a conditional message. When he said, yet 40 days and Nineveh shall be overthrown, he should have added, unless you repent. And so God says, okay, you are repenting. I will not bring the calamity that I promised you because it was a conditional message. But isn't it interesting that the Ninevites, they repent, and God even has a form of, quote, repentance. But the one man who will not repent, who will not bring himself to the end of self-interest and self-advantage and self-protection is Jonah. And he remains stubborn. There are some lessons, I think, that this passage of Scripture teaches us. First of all, our attitude should follow our obedience. It was good that Jonah went. It was much better that he go to Nineveh than that he stay home. We can be assured of that. It was good that Jonah went. But his heart wasn't there. You know, he said, like the little boy who was told to sit in a corner, he said, I'm sitting down, but in my heart I'm standing up. In other words, if this is what I have to do, this is what I'll do it. But I will grin and I will bear it and I will consider it my duty because after all, God can do such things as create fish and put me in difficult circumstances, so here I am. But his heart was out of sync with God. My wife and I have on a number of occasions been in Weimar, the seat of the great German Enlightenment, and there is a statue of Goethe. You have to know how to say that word, of Goethe in Weimar. And in that statue, Goethe is looking at the university, but his feet are taking him to the tavern. Part of Goethe's problem was he could never quite decide where his loyalties were. In that case, his feet were going to his real loyalty, namely the tavern. But in the very same way, it's possible for us to serve God, and we say, yes, I'm serving God out of obedience. If this is what God wants, if this is what he has for me, I will do it. But your heart is out of sync with God because you have not been willing to embrace God's will as something good and perfect and acceptable, and you chafe against it and you fight against it, and God says, I want you to say yes.
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5: 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I've already said that dysfunctional families tend to produce dysfunctional children. I've already said that a father of faith can set the standard for the family. All of these things are true. I'm not giving you an excuse not to be a godly parent. But I am saying there has to come a time when we understand that God allows children to have a will of their own, and we must love our children and pray for our children and thank God when they turn out good.
4: Welcome to Love Worth Finding, featuring the dynamic teaching of acclaimed pastor and Bible teacher, Adrian Rogers. Family was first established by God in the Garden of Eden. Knowing family is a gift of God, the enemy has waged a war against the home. Hebrews 11:20 recalls the story of twin brothers Jacob and Esau in Genesis 25. They were sons of Isaac and Rebekah, and together they were a family plagued by favoritism, deception, and betrayal. Yet God was at work in their family. There is hope for those who face unrest in the home. If you have your Bible, turn to Hebrews chapter 11. We'll begin in verse 20 as Adrian Rogers shares lessons from a dysfunctional family.
5: Now a drama is about to unfold. The stage is set, and on center stage are four of the most incredibly unspiritual individuals you've ever seen. They make the core of this dysfunctional family. I want you to look at them. First of all, enter the sensual father. The sensual father is Isaac. Now, he's going to bless the wrong son, and he's going to bless the wrong son for the wrong reason. That's the first person in this drama. Now enter the second person, and that is not the sensual father, but the scheming mother. Rebecca now has been eavesdropping. She's in on the deal, and so she decides that she's going to contravene what Isaac has done. She's not submissive to her husband, and she is outside of the will of God because she's trying this time to do a right thing the wrong way. Genesis 27 now. Begin in verse 6. And Rebekah spake unto Jacob, her son. Now remember, Jacob was her pet, saying, Behold, I heard thy father speak unto Esau, thy brother, saying, Bring me venison and make me savory meat that I may eat and bless thee before the Lord before my death. Now therefore, my son, obey my voice according to that which I command thee. Go now to the flock and fetch me from thence two good kids of the goats. That is, you go get two real tender little goats, and I will make them savory meat for thy father, such as he loveth. She's saying, look, son, go out there and get two little goats. We'll kill them. I know how to fix them. I can fool your father. He will think it is venison when I get finished with it. I know how to do it. Evidently, she was quite a culinary expert. And she could take those tender little goats, and he would think it's the best venison he ever had. And so, thou shalt bring it, verse 10, to thy father, that he may eat, that he may bless thee before his death. And Jacob said to Rebekah's mother, Behold, Esau, my brother, is a hairy man, and I'm a smooth man. My father peradventure will feel me, and I shall seem to him as a deceiver. And I shall bring a curse upon me and not a blessing. And his mother said unto him, Upon me

that we should be condemned with the world. But when we're chastened of the Lord. God chastened old Isaac, and he may chasten you. Now, here's the third and final thing. It's what I want to call the forecast of a determined future. Now, remember our text. Remember our text back in Hebrews chapter 11 and verse 20? The Bible says, by faith, here was a man who blessed Jacob and Esau concerning things to come. Now, future here is forecast. Look, if you will, in Genesis 28, 1 through 4. And Isaac called Jacob and blessed him. Skip on down to verse 4. I will give the blessing of Abraham to thee and to thy seed with thee, that thou mayest inherit the land wherein thou art a stranger, which God gave to Abraham. Now, here's the point. God is never out of business. In spite of all that Jacob and Esau could do, Jacob got the blessing anyway. In spite of all that Isaac and Rebekah could do, Jacob got the blessing anyway. Now, here's the point. Man may rule, but God will overrule. Here is the sovereignty of God. Let me give you two verses here. Proverbs 19, verse 21. There are many devices in a man's heart. Nevertheless, the counsel of the Lord that shall stand. And then again in Psalm 33 and verse 10. The Lord bringeth the counsel of the heathen to naught. He maketh the devices of the people of none effect. Now, this is a strange thing. Were these people responsible for what they did? Absolutely. Were they culpable? Absolutely. Was Isaac wrong to be sensual? Yes. Was Rebekah wrong to scheme? Yes. Was Jacob wrong to connive? Yes. Was Esau wrong to despise the birthright? Yes. But yet, over it all is Almighty God. God is working and God is ruling. Now, how does that apply to us? God made a promise to Abraham. God said to Abraham, Abraham, in you, all the nations of the world will be blessed. And I'm telling you what God has said, all hell cannot annul. Now, what is going to happen is this. God gave the blessing to Abraham. Abraham has given the blessing to Isaac. Isaac is giving the blessing to Jacob. Jacob is giving the blessing to his sons, to Judah. Out of Judah is going to come the house of Jesse. Out of Jesse is going to come David. Out of David is going to come the lineage of Mary and Joseph. And out of the lineage of Mary and Joseph is going to come the Lord Jesus Christ. And God is at work. And all hell cannot stop it and will not stop it. Have you ever gone on a giant airplane overseas, say a 747? You get on that airplane, and while you're on that airplane, you can make all kinds of decisions. You can get up, you can sit down, you can recline, you can sleep, you can read, you can watch a movie, you can eat or not eat. She comes to you and says, would you like a meal? And you say, what are my choices? Yes and no. You can eat or not eat. You have all these choices. But while you are making all of your decisions internally in that airplane is headed toward one goal. Now, friend, God has history on one goal. God is going to crown the Lord Jesus Christ, and Jesus shall reign where the sun doth his successive journeys run, his kingdom spread from shore to shore, till moons shall wax and wane no more. All hell cannot stop it. And what I see is this. The Bible says, by faith, Isaac blessed Jacob and Esau concerning things to come. And those things are coming, and they will come. Now, I said there's some lessons from a dysfunctional family. I'm going to give you five lessons. I'm just going to tick them off. And I want you to learn them, and I want you to learn them well. Number one, dysfunctional families produce dysfunctional kids. Number two, a father's priorities often determine the family's function. Sir, if your family is wrong, most likely you're wrong. I've been preaching long enough to see this. I have never yet known a family where the husband from the beginning, the husband loved and served God, whose wife and children did not come along and follow. Now, there may be such. I have never known it. I will say this, that it is the father's priorities that determine the family's function. Number three, parents have great power to bless or to curse. If you only understood the incredible power you have to bless your children, I believe in the power of the blessing. Next,
We cannot always choose for our children. Don't get the idea that you can determine which way your children

0: are going to go. I wish you could, but you cannot. You cannot. God has given your children a will. Sometimes parents take credit for good children when they shouldn't. Sometimes parents take blame for bad children when they should not. If you take the Proverbs and try to turn them into promises, you'll lose your faith. Just read the book of Proverbs and see some of the promises. The Bible says, a man till the ground, he'll have plenty to eat. Well, what if there comes a flood? What if some other thing happens? No, that's a proverb. A proverb is a principle generally applied, brings a general result. It's a proverb. I've seen parents put themselves under because they have a child that will go wrong and they say, what did I do? I remind you that these two boys were born at the same time of the same parents and they turned out as different as night and day. Jacob and Esau. Cain and Abel, same parents. One of the children turned out to be a murderer. God Almighty had some children in the Garden of Eden. They didn't turn out too swift. Was it a problem in the environment or the father? Of course not. They were in the Garden of Eden. God gave your child a will. And you cannot take credit if your child turns out to serve God. And you can't take blame if your child doesn't. You do the best you can. I've already said that dysfunctional families tend to produce dysfunctional children. I've already said that a father of faith can set the standard for the family. All of these things are true. I'm not giving you an excuse not to be a godly parent. But I am saying there has to come a time when we understand that God allows children to have a will of their own. And I'm glad that He does. Because had He not, I could have no more fellowship with my children than I could have with that pen. God does not make us robots. God gives us all a will, and we must love our children and pray for our children and thank God when they turn out good. Friend, here's the next lesson and the thing that I want you to learn. I want you to learn this, that no matter what happens in this world, no matter how society may disintegrate, no matter how families may fail and unravel, man's failure cannot nullify God's sovereignty. God is sovereign. And by faith, Isaac blessed Jacob and Esau concerning things to come. And what are those things to come? I'll tell you what things to come are, that Jesus is going to reign here on this earth. Isaac prophesied a coming Messiah. Isaac prophesied the godly line. Isaac prophesied the birthright. Friend, man has been divided from Almighty God. There's a chasm of sin. But the Lord Jesus Christ hung on a cross. The demons of hell mocked, but Jesus brought together my sin-sick soul and the fellowship of the Father. And on His cross, He reconciled God and man. Did you know that's what Hebrews 11, verse 20 is talking about? By faith, Isaac blessed these boys of things to come. Now, are you willing to receive by faith what Isaac saw by faith? I want you to pray this way, dear God, I'm a helpless, hopeless sinner. I deserve to go to hell, and I will go to hell if I don't get saved. Jesus, You died to save me, and You promised to save me if I would trust You. You shed Your blood to pay my sin debt. I believe that You are the Son of God. I receive You by faith into my heart and into my life right now. Forgive my sin. I'm sorry for my sin. Forgive me. Cleanse me. Cleanse me from every sin. Cleanse me. Come into my life now. Take control of my life. Begin now to make me the person You want me to be. Save me, Jesus. Pray that, friend, and mean it. Save me, Lord Jesus. Did you ask Him? Then by faith, thank Him. Just by a sheer act of faith, thank You, Jesus, for saving me. I believe that You have. I receive it by faith. I'm not asking for a strange feeling. I'm not looking for a sign. I'm standing on Your word, and You cannot lie. Now, Lord Jesus, because You died for me, I will live for You. I will not be ashamed of You. In your name I pray. Amen.
1: Now, if you've just prayed to receive Jesus Christ, welcome to God's forever family. Remember these convicting words from Pastor Rogers today. The best thing any father could do is give his heart to Jesus. The best thing any mother could do is trust her children to Jesus and quit scheming. The best thing any child could do is stand on the promises of God, our birthright, the one who has blessed us with all heavenly blessings in Christ Jesus. We hope you'll join us next time for more timeless truth right here on Love Worth Finding. 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That's 1-877-568-3463. 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

0: Back-to-back music there from the Worship Collection 1 album, Come On and Celebrate, and He Is Exalted. And with that, we have arrived at 1:30, with Hetty Britz stepping in next, helping us to nurture our child's personality in today's Focus on the Family.
1: God is shaping both you and your child through the dissonance that you experience because your temperament is not the same as your child. And when you rub them up the wrong way, they still are growing through that, and so are you.
2: That's Hetty Britz reflecting about the challenges and opportunities that can come your way when you and your child have different personality types. And she joins us again today on Focus on the Family with your host, Focus President and author Jim Daly, and I'm John Fuller.
3: John, I want to start with Scripture because I think this is an interesting application right there in 1 Corinthians 12, verses 4 and 6. It says this, "Now there are a variety of gifts, but the same Spirit, and there are varieties of service, but the same Lord, and there are a variety of activities, but it is the same God who empowers them all in everyone." Mm-hmm. That is really what we're talking about today with Hetty. It's this idea that we have these core, I believe, stamped personalities. We do adapt to our environment. I get that. But I think we come out with some very sure-minded approaches to how life should go. And Hetty's done a wonderful creative job of applying these to trees so we could better understand the character of people and why they are behaving the way they behave.
2: Hetty Britz is an author and a speaker and a leading voice for parenting advice in South Africa. She and her husband, Louis, have three children, and they've recently moved to the U.S.
3: Yeah, Tennessee. And we mentioned that last time. Welcome
1: to
3: Tennessee.
1: Thank you very much. We appreciate that.
3: And we love our friends there, obviously. Mm-hmm. Must have been a little bit of a culture shock, though.
1: We're loving it. We love the community. People are warm and sociable. We have a lot of new friends. And we like everything fried. That's also
3: kind of
1: really good.
3: You adapted to that really quick, huh?
1: Yes.
3: Fried everything. I like that. Hetty, we do welcome you back. Last time we talked about these characteristics, and it's brilliant what you've done. I mean, to put these in the context of trees. And it really helps a parent better understand who they are and who their children are wired to be. And probably the nugget I pulled out of the program last time is this idea that we have conflict with our children, and much of it is going to be rooted in this communication style issue. Mm-hmm. The parent being built a certain way by God, and then the child to be maybe sometimes opposite of that. And so you have conflict when conflict doesn't need to exist, really. You just need to understand each other a bit better. Mm-hmm. And for the parent, the adult in the room, to really work that understanding so that they could help shape their children and help develop their character. Is that a good summary?
1: Absolutely. Because from that, my question as a parent is, so if I know this is my child and these are my child's needs, how many of those needs should I indulge and when should I shape? Because the world out there is not going to say, give me your tree type and then I will do everything in a way that makes you happy. So it's that fine line between shaping them to be able to work in a world with anybody, people who are not like them and who don't accommodate their needs, but also to make sure that in my house they know they are loved and welcomed and that I teach in a way that works, that I disciple their heart and that I help them on the route that God has for them.
3: Right.
1: Because they're all going to honor God in different ways. We just read about those gifts and those activities that are going to be different with each child, but they all have in them a seed to be God-honoring people, to bring Him glory.
3: Sure. And it's important to know right from the outset, whatever your lumber is, if you pardon the pun.
1: No, I love the pun.
3: God is in this. I mean, that's the brilliance of it, that God is present, and it's all about being rooted in His character and developing in His character so that you can be a formidable tool in His hands while we walk this earth. And that's what you're getting at. So let's get to it. Last time we talked about the palm tree, which I resonate with. It's kind of the fun-loving person who wants to go to the party and interact with people. You get a lot of energy. Usually it shows up in children, as you described yesterday, as that energetic, talkative child, which I was. And, you know, that child just has a real insatiable desire to know things, and they're just bugging you sometimes.
1: Yeah, and they're on the go. And we want to put them in the box, and we want to get them into a routine, and it's not really working. And actually, our best investment is going to be in discipling their heart, making sure they follow the right moral, you know, pointers, good friends, good role models.
3: Right.
1: And by keeping in mind their purpose, because this design is so that they can influence people, so that they can draw people into the kingdom, so that they can communicate ideas right. about God. And as long as we're nurturing that, we're doing our most important job.
3: I could see these being the evangelists. These
1: Absolutely.
3: Are the ones that get engaged with culture.
1: Totally.
3: They'll go to the party, they don't care, mm-hmm. and they'll talk to people about the Lord. And that's yeah. a wonderful way to look at it. Then you talked about the rose bush, your yes. self-proclaimed rose bush. That's how you describe your parenting style. But that's what? What's the rose bush?
1: Feisty, forward-looking, fast, wanting stuff to get done yesterday.
3: Where's the prickly part?
1: Oh, in the words. we are a bit sharp.
3: to think. The point.
1: Yes. I mean, this is the child who tells you, you are not being fair. This is what you did yesterday. Here are your mistakes. You really should be more of this or be more of that. And then they're often right, but it hurts. It's the prophetic.
3: Right. When you look at Scripture, would you say Paul was a rose
1: Definitely.
3: Bush? I think I would
1: Absolutely.
3: See him as a rose bush.
1: Straight shooter, very determined, very brave.
3: Yeah.
1: And when God calls him, he says, I'm going to show him how much he must suffer for the gospel. If you tell a rose bush kid, I'm going to let you do this, but it's going to be very tough. Nobody's ever gotten this right. They go, bring it on.
3: Hmm. They want
1: the
3: challenge.
1: Yes, please don't make it. Very often, the reason they misbehave is life is too easy.
3: Wow, interesting. All right, let's move to the boxwood. We ended there. We gave brief descriptions last time, but most of us won't even know what a boxwood is, so I'm sorry yeah. for our ignorance.
4: I had to go online to see it.
1: Right.
3: But describe boxwood and what are the attributes?
1: Their original name that we used to call them by in the past was the lollipop trees, because they're these perfectly shaped round trees, but they can also be shaped into a triangle or a square or any shape you like. They're
3: topiary.
1: Prunable.
3: Yeah.
1: Yes,
4: kind of a shrubbery
1: trees.
4: That you can
3: The elephant in Disneyland.
1: Exactly.
3: Right.
1: But they can also be these hedges around, you know, the princess gardens. And they're incredibly teachable, the same way these shrubs are moldable.
3: Okay.
1: This is the child who says, just tell me the way it needs to be done, by when and how many times, and they want to do it right. So they have a natural tendency to feel boundaries and to see them and to need them. So when the books tell you children need boundaries and they love boundaries, then just keep in mind it's probably a boxwood who wrote the book.
3: Yes.
1: And who believes this firmly, that this applies to all kids. Because the boxwoods are kind of square and linear, and things need to be
3: but logical.
1: Just right.
3: These, like
1: yes.
3: we described, the engineer last yes, time we said absolutely. It's kind of that attribute.
1: So this child does everything right by the book, and the parent thinks, "What's so hard about this? Why can't everybody else just produce really well-behaved kids?" Because I just did everything right, as the book said, and then my child sleeps through the night and feeds when it needs to, and
3: does everything
1: sits
3: well.
1: Still in church and reads his little book on the, you know, on the long journey off to the beach. And they are easy to parent in that way, except they are emotionally high maintenance.
3: Right. So describe that for the parent who is the parent of a boxwood child. I mean, you have the descriptions are probably, you know, this is my easiest child. This is the one. I mean, you tell him what to do and he or she does it. Those would be the kind of descriptors you'll be using as a parent.
1: They do comply, but there is this whiny voice that comes with the compliance. There's this, but I just want to do this first. But there's a little spot on my pants. I can't wear them. But this is not exactly what the teacher said. You know, there's something of a sensitivity there and a discomfort with things not being exactly right. So they can be finicky, and that goes from all the way from how they eat and what they will wear and how they need things done. This is a child who will be so compliant, and the next minute you make the biggest mistake. You cut their sandwich in squares and it should have been triangles, and the day is over.
3: Really?
1: Yes.
3: So perfectionistic is
1: that
3: the
1: is
3: other
1: one
3: big
1: of their
3: descriptor.
1: Unfortunate tendencies.
3: Kind of
1: yes.
3: The root
1: the
3: of that.
1: Teachers love that.
3: How do you parent to soften that? And is it appropriate mm-hmm. to say, okay, I recognize mm-hmm. my child as a boxwood, a perfectionist. Mm-hmm. Often easy, they'll do exactly what I want them to do, and I love that as a parent. It makes my day easier. But how do you parent them to be less perfectionistic, to be comfortable with imperfection?
1: It's very hard. If we look at the way God did this in Moses complained to God about the people all the time. I mean, he had reason. But
3: so Moses was the boxwood.
1: Very much, yeah. And yeah. we see him complaining and stressing and really struggling with the burden of leading the people. And God helps him out of this, but it takes time. And he doesn't go into the promised land. He gets to stand in the promised land the first time when Jesus is transfigured on the mount. And there's almost something of a boxwood really needing time to get to a place where they can choose grace over law, because that essentially is what you're going to teach.
3: So they're
1: going
3: to be hard on themselves and hard on others around them.
1: They are,
3: because they're not measuring
1: critical,
3: up to perfection,
1: and they need Christ.
3: Yeah.
1: To help them understand what it is to be acceptable even when you are flawed. The phrase good enough is going to be the one
3: really important.
1: That's going to be challenging.
3: That's critical. I know, one of my children, they really stressed about getting straight A's. And I could see the anxiety. And I wanted to make sure we want to hold a high standard. It's wonderful that you're doing that. But, you know, a B is going to be okay if in the relaxation, the thought that, really, Dad, is that okay? I said, well, you always want to do your best, obviously, but I don't want you being anxious and stressing to the point where it's hurting you emotionally or spiritually. Yeah. And it has made a difference. I could see that relaxation occur, and in a good way, in a healthy way. And it doesn't mean, I want mediocre, but he is still doing well and getting good enough grades, to your point, and he doesn't have to reach for perfection.
1: That's so valuable, because you're separating what he does from who he is.
3: Right.
1: And that is what we can help them do. By embracing their deep emotionality, we build relationship with them. If we cannot deal with a meltdown, we cannot deal with the crying, we cannot deal with the whining, not in a sense that we give in when they use it to manipulate, but in the sense that when they've had a tough day and they're really down about it, we need to be able to embrace that and say, today felt like the worst day of the year.
3: So disciplining this child, how does that go, and what does it look like?
1: It's very easy. You basically remind them of the rule, and they remember that they were wrong, and you tell them what they can do next time, or even ask them, so you know you did wrong, what would you like to do next time? And that if they can verbalize it, you're almost good to go. Very little punishment is needed. They do it to themselves.
3: How do we step on the oxygen hose of this child? Because I think this child's going to be very sensitive.
1: Yes.
3: Of all the children types.
1: Yeah.
3: How do we do that as a parent? What do we need to be mindful of?
1: By punishing them after they've already shown remorse. It's not necessary. They are guilt and shame magnets. So shaming is a very, very harmful thing with them. They are easily humiliated. They remember those words. They remember what you were wearing. We sometimes jokingly, but with a lot of empathy, say that they file all of the negative words on the hard drive alphabetically with the date. And they can pull those things up anytime. And then the good words, the kindness, the encouragement, those are the things they stamp as highly suspicious, and they put them on, a thumb drive.
3: Interesting.
1: They don't even believe that.
3: Oh, that's too bad. That makes my heart heavy for them, actually.
1: It is hard, and that is why acceptance and daily reassurance, the way God tells us that he loves us, and his reassurance throughout his word is the way we parent this child's heart. Daily reassurance that they are good enough,
3: like,
1: and that we love them just because they are ours.
3: All right, we've got the palm tree, the rose bush, the boxwood now, and then we need to move into the pine tree.
1: Yes.
3: So the pine tree, I love the imagery of that. Big, bold, rooted.
1: Yes, very rooted.
3: Can be isolated, a little loner bit. But people oriented.
1: You get the metaphor. You can present the courses. We will accredit you as a facilitator.
3: I love it. Go for it.
1: You are ready to teach.
3: Give us more description, though.
1: Yes. When you step into a pine tree forest, you feel like you need to settle down, have a little picnic there, and just breathe. And they do this to us. And this child will slow you down, whether you want to be slowed down or not.
3: What does that look like? Give me an example.
1: That is them forgetting that it's Monday and not getting dressed for school. And you go, how is this possible that you could have gotten distracted on your way to the cupboard? But they can just be a little dreamy. And they are not in a hurry, because to them it's not about getting stuff done. It's about being. It's the journey. It's the people around them. It's the impressions and the atmosphere. So they help us realize that it is about people and not about stuff. When we try and negotiate with them and put rewards on the table, and deal a little bit, they are immune to that because they are so content. So if you tell them, but I'll buy you, a new phone if you'll just study harder and bring home better grades,
3: They're
1: like, my phone is fine. I'm quite okay with a phone.
3: Now,
1: does
3: that work in the opposite direction with discipline? If you say, listen, I'm not going to let you do any gaming. I'm not going to let you do certain things. And they'll go, okay.
1: Yeah.
3: And they'll just sit with it.
1: Yeah, they're equally difficult to
3: So now
1: punish.
3: I've got a combo kit in my mind. I've got the palm tree, pine tree.
4: Talking about.
3: I've got the palm pine.
1: Yes, but they do feel the pinch when you take away their relaxation and their comfort zone from them. So when you discipline by taking away the time with friends, the time in front of their screens, their computer games, they do feel it. But remember, kids are not always going to say, ouch, yes, that hurts, I get the message. They're not going to let you
3: be a little bit, the way I'm looking at it, a little bit of the Rosebush challenge. Like, okay, I'm going to take social media away from you. And then they go, fine, I'm up to that task. Take me on.
1: Yeah, the tougher.
3: And then they sit there a year or 2 years later saying, hey, I don't care, you took it away? Yeah. Is that kind of a Rosebush attitude as well?
1: That's absolutely the Rosebush response, is you can't touch me. You think you can, but you can't.
3: How do you discipline the pine tree, the one that's moving, kind of through the world at their own pace, and they, for the 20th time, they haven't been able to get dressed for school on time, and you're ranting and raving. Mm-hmm. What is your problem, Johnny? How come you cannot get ready for school? How many times do I got to tell you at 7:30 to go get ready, and it's 8 o'clock and you're still not ready, and mommy can't keep doing this for you?
4: I think everybody's getting the feeling. It's absolutely making me feel odd already. Just now.
3: You feel it. But how does mommy be more effective rather than coming back and saying, get dressed and fight that battle?
1: We need to understand that discipline only works, and punishment and reward only work on an area where a child willfully makes a certain decision not to do what you ask them. These kids don't decide not to do it. They just forget. That just doesn't cross their mind. So we need to give them strategies.
3: So this is the
1: child with the alarm clock. This is the child with a chart. And this is the child with big red bow around that particular item he never, or she never takes to school. So it's about strategies and working with them. Because as adults, they're going to be the people with the reminders on their phone, the secretary, the personal assistant who reminds them it's Wednesday.
3: You mentioned hybrids. And so again, one of the things, if you're hearing us say everybody is one thing or the other, no, there's all these combinations. It's infinite how much percentage you work in as a pine tree, as a box tree, as a rose bush. You're going to flow through all of these, I would think. You're going to have some preset things that your default mode. Mm-hmm. But speak to the hybrids, palm roses, box palms, pine palms, all that. That's got to be fun.
1: Lots of fun. Sometimes two completely opposite trees come together, like a rose, who is feisty and fast and a doer. And then you have the pine, who's a thinker and who is an introverted type of kid and more people oriented. And when these two come together, you have what we call the CEO profile, because you have a person who wants to get stuff done, but at the same time doesn't want anybody hurt. So this child will be not very talkative, maybe not very popular, but a really good leader, because they both know where we should be going and who should be going with us on that route. And it's usually a boy. We don't often see that doubly unemotional a combination get together in a girl.
3: That's fascinating. Yes. Now, that could be risky saying that in modern culture.
1: It can
3: be. That boys and girls can't be everything. But you're saying just generally you see that attribute in boys more than girls. And what is it in girls that make them, probably the relational side is probably more.
1: The more emotional side. So you'll see a lot
3: people.
1: Of the girls who have the combination of the boxwood, who is perfectionistic and systematic, and then the outgoing palm tree. And when those two come together, you have a very intensely emotional kid who can ride the roller coaster, depends on which side of the bed they get out this morning. And they can be high maintenance for a pine tree parent who wants peace and harmony. And this child is either high or very low.
3: Right.
5: And in the book, Hetty, you mentioned that some 60% of us have these combinations. And so if you're intrigued, please get a copy of Growing Kids with Character, Nurturing Your Child's Potential, Purpose, and Passion.
3: Hetty, let me bounce off something John just mentioned. 60% of adults and children identify with more than one temperament. But you also say 7 to 10% of adults and children identify with three types.
1: Yes.
3: I mean, I can, that's where I'm at. I feel like I can be any of those three.
1: Yeah. You are probably what we call a contrapine, which means you have rose.
3: Contraband?
5: I've said that about you for
3: years. I'm contraband? Contrapine.
1: Contrapine, because you have everything except pine.
3: Yeah.
1: You have boxwood, rose, and palm tree rolled into one. So you can make those important decisions. You can make sure the people are on board by motivating them. Oh, maybe you're a contra boxwood, actually.
3: It could
1: be.
3: Yes,
1: because
3: I don't think I'm a
1: perfectionist. The details. No, you're not. But you have some of the pine in there. That's why family is so important to you, because that's what pines are about, my important people. So yes, you're probably a contra boxwood.
5: How much of this is circumstantial? In other words, how often do the circumstances dictate what part of my personality comes out?
1: I don't believe the circumstances dictate it, but I do believe it reveals what is in that innate design. It depends on who you are with. If there's already a rose bush in the house, then you may not show your rose bush side mm-hmm. at home. Maybe your parents really discipline you to be more boxwood at home, and it doesn't come out at school because you don't need to show it there.
3: Right, so you can, the environment's going to probably intensify a certain response, but it's already there.
1: It's already there.
3: That's your point. Hetty, we're down to the end here of a wonderful two-day program, so thank you for being with us. The question I want to ask you at the very end here is focusing on our primary mission as parents, and it really is to help grow our children into that growing relationship with Jesus Christ, because he's going to do that work in them. Our work will be imperfect. And sometimes counterproductive to what the Holy Spirit is aiming to do. And we get that because we don't have a clear view all the time. And that's just part of being human. But how can we shepherd and guide those four types in their relationship with God in a in an effective way? Just run through those four types.
1: When we know our rose bush is wired to lead, we need to make sure that they are subjected to God's authority. And they practice on us. So we should not apologize for being the parent because we want them to submit to God one day as they lead, and also to have empathy to listen to others. And that is where our energy will go. Otherwise, we will have dictators instead of godly leaders.
3: Yeah, that's the rose bush.
1: Exactly.
3: How about the palm?
1: The palm tree is going to take people with them wherever they are going. So we need to make sure that they are leading to a place worth going.
3: Oh, that's
1: so
3: good.
1: Morally is where we're going to be doing our work, and not always through preaching, but a lot through prayer. They learn from experience, so we're often going to stand by and see how they go off like a prodigal son sometimes, hit their head against the wall, come back. It's not always easy in the later years because they don't always think ahead, but we're going to do a lot of prayer, and they have beautiful hearts and a beautiful ability to inspire, and we're going to pray that that'll go in the right direction.
3: And as you said, stay in relationship with all your kids' types, obviously, but that one particularly needs that. So boxwood.
1: The boxwood child is the child who's going to be the one who makes sure we all stay on the straight and narrow.
3: Right.
1: And that's going to be uncomfortable for us every now and again because they will point out our hypocrisy for us. And
3: especially
1: when we
3: for
1: are
3: moms
1: not
3: and
1: fair.
3: Dads.
1: Yes, for sure. But we're going to teach them God's grace. We're going to teach them that God decided that the season of the law will be over one day and that grace will rule. And when they can embrace that together with their love of justice, then they make a beautiful difference in the world.
3: That's fantastic. And then finally, the pine tree, how to move them toward God in a closer way. How do we do that as a parent?
1: We do that through a focus on relationship because they go where relationship is important, and they will be allergic to religion. They will be allergic to falsehood. So we will walk with them in reality and in authenticity, and they will be the ones who facilitate peace, harmony, and keep the body of Christ together. That's what they do.
3: Well, those are good words, man. Hetty Britz, this has been so insightful and I think instructive for us as parents. I hope everybody will get a copy of your book, Growing Kids with Character. I know it's on our heart, Gene and I. We lay in bed at night thinking, okay, what else can we do? Mm-hmm. What more can we do? And we've got, as any parent, we have our points of concern, and you want to continue to fine-tune that and maybe occasionally even do an overhaul. And so your book is a wonderful way for parents to get a practical handle on how God has wired their children and themselves. And I've so appreciated this. I think this program, John, really highlights why we're here at Focus on the Family, to provide you, to equip you with those tools that you need to do a better job. I'm so grateful for Hetty and many other parenting experts that we've had on. This is our goal, and to do it together, to build the body of Christ, to help shape children in a way that they will serve the Lord honorably, is important to us. I know it's important to you as a parent.
5: And we trust that this conversation with Hetty has just reinforced that desire on your part to do just that. On behalf of Jim Daly and the entire team, thanks for listening to Focus on the Family. I'm John Fuller.
6: Once again, Hetty has brought such clarity to the different personality types and even the various combinations or hybrids, if we're sticking to the plant analogy. I hope you feel encouraged to intentionally nurture and guide your children according to their God-given design. I also really appreciated when Hetty spoke about how God reassures us of His love and how we can reflect that by reminding our children that we love them simply because they are ours to parent. And if you haven't read Hetty's book, Growing Kids with Character, it's a must read. 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I'm Graham Schnell for Focus on the Family Africa, inviting you back next time when we'll continue to help you and your family thrive in Christ.

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3: I think sometimes God looks at his church and says, come on. How long, how many miracles do you have to see? How many changed lives do you have to experience? How many lost causes do you have to see come and turn around before you start believing that I can do anything? Come on, people of God. Where's your faith?

0: Welcome to Bold Steps with Mark Jobe, president of Moody Bible Institute and the senior pastor of New Life Community Church in Chicago. Well, one of the more compelling encounters Jesus had can be found in the book of Mark, chapter 9, a story that will probably resonate with most parents. A desperate father struggles to find help for his young son who's caught in the grip of something that's robbing him of his destiny and his future. And Mark, you say this story is about robbery, with the enemy coming in to steal what's rightfully ours.
1: Yeah, robbery not in the traditional sense, but robbery in the sense of this boy was demonized. Believe me, I've had quite a few parents come up to me and think, say, hey, I think my boy's demonized. And I have to say, I think that's just a behavioral problem.
0: Overboard, maybe.
1: But the reality is that this boy was actually demonized, and his joy, his future,